AI defeats them, kills 36 of their men, chases after them, pursues them, and then Israel finds themselves in fear to where they have their hearts melted because of this fear and defeat. And Joshua responds to this because Joshua is not aware of what's happened in verse 1 yet. He doesn't know that the people of Israel broke faith. So he's assuming all is good, and he goes out to defeat Ai, thinking we've won. Look what just happened in Jericho. We're going to go and we're going to send just a few troops and we're going to take these guys out. And they're defeated. And Joshua's response in verse 6 says this: Joshua tore his clothes and he fell to the earth on his face before the ark of the Lord until the evening. He and the elders of Israel, and they put dust on their heads. And Joshua said, "Alas, O Lord God, why have you brought this people over the Jordan at all to give us into the hands of the Amorites to destroy us? Would that we had been content to dwell beyond the Jordan. O Lord," verse 8, "what can I say when Israel has turned their backs before their enemies? For the Canaanites and all the inhabitants of the land will hear of it and will surround us and cut off your name from the earth. And what will you do for your great name?" Joshua does something right here. He goes to the Lord and he's prostrate before the Lord. He's torn his clothes. He's waiting for this response from the Lord. But what he says to the Lord, again, he's clueless as far as what we just read in verse 1. And he's saying, "God, what's going to happen now? We're going to be, now we were, the land was in dread of us, and now they're going to hear what happened with the Amorites, and now we're going to be surrounded, and everyone's going to know that we are weak." And God responds to Joshua, and I love what God says to Joshua. Look what he says in verse 10. He says, "Get up. Get up. Stop laying here and whining to me and get up. Get up. Why have you fallen on your face? Israel has sinned. They have transgressed my covenant that I commanded them. That they have taken some of the devoted things. They have stolen and lied and put them among their own belongings. Therefore," verse 12, "the people of Israel cannot stand before their enemies. They turn their backs before their enemies because they have become devoted for destruction." And God says, "I will be with them no more unless you destroy the devoted things from among you. Get up, consecrate the people, and say, consecrate yourselves for tomorrow. For thus says the Lord God of Israel, there are devoted things in your midst, O Israel. You cannot stand before your enemies until you take away the devoted things from among you." God looks at Joshua and says, "Get up. Get off the ground. Go and get rid of the sin. Get up and deal with this problem." You know, it reminds me, here's Joshua, and yes, he's in a stance of worship unto the Lord, but also he's going before the Lord because he's been defeated and he's wanting to know, "Why are we defeated? What have you done to us, God?" And sometimes we blame God for things, and we need to be reminded God will wake us up and say, "Why are you blaming me? This is your own problem. This is your own fault. But I'll help you clean up the mess." And in order to clean the mess, you got to get up. It reminds me of when we know in the Gospels there's that that instruction that if we have problem with our brother or there's an issue in our hearts with a brother and we are in a place of worship, we're to leave our gift at the altar. We're to get up and go make it right before we come, and then we come back and worship. And what God's saying there is that he doesn't want us in this place of where we're trying to worship him with our hearts, but really in our hearts we hate the person that's in the room with us. He's saying, that's hypocrisy. Why would you come worship me when you haven't let me deal with the things in your heart with your fellow brother or sister? Get up, he says. Go. And here's the sad thing is Israel just had the miraculous happen for them. Chapter 6, where they defeated Jericho.
Before that, they crossed over the Jordan. They saw God miraculously part the Jordan River, hold the waters back. They got through to the other side. Then they were given these instructions on how to defeat Jericho, and they watched literally the walls of that city come tumbling down. And they were faithful. They were faithful and obedient to every command that God gave them to defeat Jericho. They were obedient in their marching. They were obedient. In fact, one of the things that they were to do, they were to be silent the whole time they were marching until Joshua gave the command to shout. They were obedient in their silence. They were obedient then in their shouting when they were given the command to shout. And when they shouted and blew the trumpets, the walls of Jericho came down. But there was one thing they were not obedient in. And that was God's specific instruction to not take certain things. As far as this sin, and as far as the fact that they just experienced this victory, they just experienced witnessing God do the miraculous on their behalf. We saw in chapter 6 that it was no great strength of Israel that defeated Jericho. It was God's battle plan, and God's battle plan, as we looked at, made no sense. March around the city, blow trumpets, shout, and then go in and take it. It'll be ready for the taking. And God then gave specific instructions of what not to take and what things were to be devoted solely unto him. And then we have this victory. And in fact, the end of chapter 6, verse 22, finishes with, "So the Lord was with Joshua, and his fame was in all the land." Things were going splendidly for Israel. God was moving. He gave them victory. Joshua's fame was spreading. They looked at Joshua and realized he is God's appointed leader. And they saw God do this amazing thing in their midst. But then the people broke faith. Number one, if you're taking notes today, I think it's a great reminder to us that we have to be on guard even after the victories. We must be on guard even after the victories. See, when we have victories in our lives, sometimes we think we've had a victory, we're safe, it's all good, but this is the reality. The enemy is always around, and he's around, I think, even more when there's victories. Think of how much more destruction the enemy can do in our lives and the lives of others when he comes and gets one of us to fall after a great victory. Israel just had this amazing victory. And here they immediately break faith with the Lord, and this damage that's done, we're going to see it's by one person, but it affects all of Israel, as we'll see. And the enemy is there when there is victories. He's around. He is, again, we know this. We know that John 10:10, Jesus said that the thief comes only to steal and kill and destroy. And Jesus, I love this, he says, "I came that they may have life and have it abundantly." 1 Peter 5:8 says this, "Be sober-minded, be watchful. Your adversary, the devil, prowls around like a roaring lion seeking someone to devour." When there are victories, we must remember the devil. Now, here's what's important for us to remember. 1 Peter 5:8 says that the devil prowls around like a roaring lion. That word "like" is important because the devil is not a lion, but he prowls around like a lion. Remember this. This is very important to remember something about the devil. The devil is a copycat. He has no originality. He duplicates, he Xerox things on his copy machine, makes us think these are great, makes us think he's this. Yes, you don't want to mess with the devil, and I think sometimes Christians think, "Well, I'm going to argue with the devil." Dumb mistake. You know who made that mistake, who had decided to have a discussion with the devil? Eve. "Yeah, I'll stand here and talk to this talking serpent when God's over here in the garden. I can go get him to talk to him for me, but I'll just entertain him and talk to him for a while. I'll probably outsmart this guy." We can't fall into that trap, but we also need to remember he's like a prowling lion. He's got some amazing costumes. Dresses up and looks like a lion. Oh gosh, it's a lion. But there's a lion that I know of, and he's the lion of the tribe of Judah. He's the real lion. He's the one that will cause the lion and the sheep at one point to lie down together.
and bring such peace. But the devil is around after victories. And when you have victories, don't let your guard down like Israel. Here, this man, Achan, caused a lot of aching for Israel. Achan brought a lot of aching for all the people of Israel. So number one, I got these mixed up for, if you're running the slides back there, I'm sorry, I got I went ahead, but number one, we gotta be on guard after victory. Number two, I think it's so important to be reminded of this, that Israel broke faith, and we know this, that when one commandment is broken of God's law, all commandments are broken. And when this one commandment, so yes, they were obedient in the marching, they're obedient in their silence, they're obedient in their shouting, they were obedient in the blowing of the trumpets. Then they went and they broke faith, and Achan took the devoted things and did exactly what God instructed them not to do. And when Achan broke that command, and we need to be reminded of this, when we break one, we break them all. We break them all. James 2, 10 and 11 says this, for whoever keeps the whole law but fails in one point has become guilty of all of it. For he who said, do not commit adultery, also said, do not murder. If you do not commit adultery but do murder, you have become the transgressor of the law. And I think this is a good reminder for us today, because especially when things get darker and darker in our culture and around us and in our society, we can begin to navigate through things and it can become very dangerous. And when we start to look at sin and say, you know what, I haven't committed adultery, but have you lied? And then we weigh things out. Well, yeah, I've lied. Well, I've lied, but I haven't murdered. Okay, well, have you ever dishonored your parents and not obeyed your parents? And the law, when we break one, we break it all. We become transgressors. And thankfully, Jesus came and fulfilled the law. Amen? Because he knew that we would continually break one and we would break it all. And he had to come and be the solution and the payment for our sins. But when we break one, we break them all. Israel could have said, but God, listen, we were obedient to do this. We were obedient to do that. We did all you said, but no, you broke this one and it voided all those things. You broke one, you broke it all. And today, maybe you live life in that way where I'm a good person. I don't do this. And you know, and Jesus talked about this a lot, especially with the Pharisees. The Pharisees, they were very keen to follow all the laws. And they were very keen as well to make sure that whoever broke them was humiliated publicly and dealt with harshly. And Jesus would come along to the Pharisees and say, hey, you haven't committed adultery, but have you ever looked at a woman and lusted? You did it in your heart. Yeah, you haven't done the act, but have in your heart, have you thought about that? Have you? And he said, listen, you may look really good on the outside, guys, but on the inside, you are filthy and dirty. You might be a clean, whitewashed tomb on the outside, but inside, you're the bones of a dead body. When we break one, we break them all. And today, I think our goal should not be looking at sin and saying, which ones haven't I done? Which ones have I done? I'm better than that person because I haven't. That becomes a very dangerous area. Instead, our strive should be, God, let me be holy for you are holy. Lord, let me live in righteousness because you are righteous. Clothe me with your righteousness. Let me walk in your way. And thank you, Jesus, for when I do fall and I do stumble, you are faithful when I repent to forgive me and cleanse me and to pick me up. And allow me to continue to fellowship with you and walk with you. See, God dealt with this and said, listen, because one was broken, all are broken. And God said, listen, Joshua, get up and deal with it. Because if you do not deal with it, I'm not going to be with you guys. And you will be defeated wherever you go. Deal with it. You break one, you break them all. We got to be on guard after those victories. Number three, it's important to be reminded also through this, is one man sins. And we could say, well, why does Israel suffer because of one man's sin? How is that fair? And this has always been the case. Sin destroys. Sin destroys. And we talk about this all the time. Sin is not a popular topic. And a lot of churches don't talk about sin anymore because they want to fill their chairs. Let's not talk about sin.
Let's not talk about that we need to change. Let's not talk about where we need to be allow sanctification to happen in our lives. But we must talk about sin and sanctification, repentance, forgiveness. We must talk about the cross. Amen? That's why we're here.

rampantly. It goes fast. Sin has been described as a cancer. Sin, it literally, we think that it's just involving us, but then sin can go through and take out a whole culture. Sin can take out a whole neighborhood. Sin can take out a whole family if we don't get up and deal with it. Galatians 5:9, a little leaven leavens not just part of the lump, but the whole lump. A little sin, we think, won't affect anyone else. But a little sin can destroy a marriage. A little sin, if not dealt with, can destroy a family. A little sin, if not dealt with, can bring havoc to a whole country. A little sin can spread from one country to another country. A little sin, it spreads quickly. And I love, we don't see a response from God here saying, Joshua, continue to stay here and worship me. Continue to fellowship in the body of Christ. Continue to tithe, Joshua. Continue to sign up for all the events that we're offering in the church. Continue to do this. Continue to live like everything's okay. Let's brush this under the rug. No, God says, get up and go and deal with this. And here is the reality. How God deals with this sin is quite harsh. If we read through the rest of the story, God has Joshua go. And I am thankful that Joshua was a man that was obedient to follow the instructions of how to win a battle. But I'm thankful that Joshua was also a man that was obedient to follow the instructions of how to deal with sin within Israel. He was obedient to follow God in the popular things of winning. That's popular, would you agree? Winning a battle is pretty popular. His fame, it tells us, he was spreading. Like, and now his fame, I'm sure, after we see this encounter with sin, people began to probably think, oh gosh, I don't know, that guy Joshua, whew. You know, he got us to win that battle, and they thought he was a pretty cool pop star. But now, you see what he did with that man Achan? But ultimately, it was God's command, and God commands Joshua going forward, and he says this. It says in verse 15, if you look at verse 15 with me, and he who is taken with the devoted thing shall be burned with fire, he and all that he has, because he has transgressed the covenant of the Lord and because he has done an outrageous thing in Israel. Would you guys, your translation might be a little different than mine. I'm reading the Olympic Trent, no, I'm just kidding. I'm reading the ESV. You might have the New King James. You might have the King James this morning. And you might have a little different translation. But I love that the word here, it says he has done an outrageous thing. Again, sin has become something we minimize. But sin is outrageous. When Joseph was tempted by Potiphar's wife, he said, listen, I'm going to paraphrase this, but in Genesis, he said, listen, my master has given me everything in his household. I am over all, except one thing. He has not given me you. You're his wife. Joseph said to Potiphar's wife, how can I do this wicked thing? And today we look at adultery and we call adultery affairs. We're going to go have an affair right after this. An affair is a party. An affair is an event, but it's adultery in God's eyes. And sin, we can minimize and we can say, oh, you know what? It was just a little theft. He stole. But no, he stole, but he disobeyed God's command for things that were devoted not to him. They weren't for him to take. And the outcome is this. Joshua brings the whole camp in and he goes tribe by tribe, clan by clan, family by family. And Achan eventually is completely weeded out. And I love that. We got to weed out the sin. I remember whenever I think about weeding out the sin. And the reality is a lot of people think when you have a Christian school and you think nobody's bad, no kids are bad. But we had a big Christian school and a lot of those kids were Christians. But a lot of those kids were brought by parents who had this mentality of they'll raise my kid. They'll deal with it. We had some kids and we would deal with the sin. There was sin. There's sin in the church. But if we don't deal with it, it'll spread. And I remember there was a kid who was caught and he was in trouble. And today it's so funny because this was before marijuana was legal in California. And he was in trouble.

0: because we found out that he was, smoking marijuana. And I remember I was sitting with this kid, and we were on a curb in the parking lot, and I remember I looked over, and there was a weed about 5 feet tall. And I said, listen, you need to get up, and you need to go yank that weed out of the ground. And when you yank that weed out of the ground, you pull that weed out, I want you to remember, you need to pull the weed that you're smoking out of your life and get it out. He yanked the weed out, and I just remember that picture of he had struggled with weed, and now today it's like, now today we face crazy things even in the church. Well, I'm a Christian, I smoke weed, it's cool, it's legal. Abortion's legal. There are so many things that are going to become legal. Think about that. Get glazed over, let us dumb you down, do whatever you want. So while you're doing whatever you want to do, we're going to be doing whatever we want to do. And it'll get so far gone that when you one day wake up and go, what happened? We'll say, what? You've been able to do whatever you wanted to do. Man, they should have just said speeding. Why can't they make that legal? Come on. Please, let us speed, for Pete's sake. But sin, again, a little bit of it, get up and get it out of your life. And I will tell you this, you cannot do it in your own strength. You can't do it on your own. You have to do it through his strength. And then you need something that a lot of, even in the church, doesn't like this word anymore, accountability. And the church sometimes frowns on that because, well, it's not pointing people directly to Jesus. But you know what? Jesus said, you're to be part of my body, the body of Christ. And accountability is so important because then we have people in the body of Christ that say, hey, how are you doing? They know when we're struggling, and they know when a temptation might be around. And we need to be faithful to hold each other accountable, not to judge each other, not to get people. Now, accountability that creates an atmosphere where people look and go, you're my savior, I report to you, I do all you tell me, you're my life coach in Jesus, you're my mediator. No. We want accountability that says you shouldn't be doing that because Jesus went to the cross for that. And he has so much more for you. Accountability is so important, but we got to get up. We got to get it out. We're wrapping up here. I think we're on number four. Number four is this. We say this a lot, and we need to remember something when we say this. We fall into sin. But we need to remember that we choose to do it. I could fall off this stage and it would be pretty, you guys would probably, then you would, some of you would laugh because you're mean, but here is the reality. I would choose to go this direction knowing that right here there is no guardrail. I would choose to get to the edge of the stage. Sometimes, well, I had no control. It wasn't my fault. They made me do it. And yes, there's times where we fall and we're caught off guard, but we have to remember a lot of times with sin, it's because we've chosen to go towards it or we've chosen to partake in it. Yes, we fall, but we've got to remember sometimes, I watched a video last night of this girl who must have been 7 years old. This is child abuse. Her parents took her up the Grand Canyon, and they have these spots in the Grand Canyon now where you can go and they rope you up and you can run full speed and leap off the cliff, and then you're just swinging around on this rope. Child abuse, I'm sorry, 7 year old. But no, this girl had no fear. She ran full speed. And then the rope broke, and no, I'm just kidding, the rope didn't break, but she's swinging around the Grand Canyon, and then they bring her back in. But she chose to run, and she chose to jump off that cliff. We say we fall into it, and yes, we might fall into it, but we got to remember, we choose it. This guy, Achan, didn't just fall into this, okay? This is what we're going to finish with. See, he knew that it was sin. God in chapter 6 specifically told them the things not to take and keep for themselves. Check this out. You ready for this? And this is where we're going to close. You ready? Okay. You're ready. I'm glad. Okay. Joshua chapter 7. Look at verse 20. This is after everyone's narrowed down and Achan is brought out. And Achan answered Joshua, truly I have sinned against who? The Lord. When we repent, we need to remember, we need to repent and acknowledge that we've sinned against the Lord. Something amazing happens in our lives when we acknowledge, God, I've sinned against you. Something amazing would happen in our country today if our leadership stopped and said, I have sinned against you, Lord. Something amazing would happen, and each one of those that partook of the Olympic ceremonies and the debauchery and the mockery, if they stopped and said, I have sinned against you, Lord, he would say, the blood of my son can cleanse you and forgive you. We might say, no way, God. I don't want them in my church. I wouldn't want them here. And God might say, I want them there. There's something amazing that happens. What he said, I've sinned against the Lord. But listen to what he says. Achan answered, Joshua, truly I've sinned against the Lord. And I want to encourage you, if you are getting baptized today, if you need time to get ready or change, I'd encourage you, you can get up, head to the restrooms and do that now. And then you can head out. We'll meet you out there. We're going to wrap up just in a few minutes here. But Achan says this, I've sinned against the Lord God of Israel. And look at this. And this is what I did. When I saw, this is important, when I saw among the spoil a beautiful cloak from Shinar, and 200 shekels of silver, and a bar of gold weighing 50 shekels. Then I coveted them. He says, first I saw them. I looked. He describes exactly what he saw. I love that he knows exactly where this beautiful cloak is from. This guy probably, Achan, was into fashion maybe, I don't know. I saw this beautiful cloak from Shinar. It was gorgeous. I saw it. I saw 200 shekels of silver. I saw and I looked and there was a bar of gold. He knew the weight of weighing 50 shekels. I saw it and then I coveted them. And then, he says, I took them. It's not just, this wasn't just a fall. This guy saw. Now here is something so awesome. There are times we see all the time. We are bombarded all the time. Our eyes see things all the time. There is stuff put on billboards. There is stuff, temptations all around us. Our eyes see all sorts of things, but it's what we decide to do after we see them. I love that Billy Graham said, it's the second look that's a sin. Somebody was talking to him, and I think he said something along the lines of, if you're at the beach and an attractive woman walks by, you look, and then you go, oh, let me look again. Or, you find that excuse of, gosh, it's really sunny right here. I got to move my chair over this way, and there happens to be an attractive woman over here, whatever it may be. It's that decision where when we see something, we decide not to say, I don't need to look anymore, but we decide to say, I want to keep looking. And then what happens after that is we keep looking at something, and then he says, I saw it all. And the moment he saw it all, he should have been brought back to God's command. I see it, but that is not for me. Instead, he saw it all, and then he let his heart covet these things. Coveted them. He got to a place in his heart where he said, those should be mine. I should have those. I just defeated Jericho. Did he really? You blew a trumpet, buddy. You stomped your feet. What did you do? You allowed God to defeat Jericho for you. Now you're taking things that don't belong to you. And he coveted them. As he coveted them, he got to a place where he justified then taking them. Now here's what's crazy. I saw, I coveted, I took, and then he says, and see, they are hidden in the earth inside my tent with the silver underneath. I saw, I coveted, I took, and then I hid those very things. All these progressions into his sin were all choices. And every part of the decision process that he made was calculated. He knew that the command was not to take, but he took. And then he knew, obviously, that it was all bad for him to do, because if it was not bad for him to do, why would he have hidden these things? He realized, I have to hide these things because they're not mine. They're devoted to destruction. Some of these things were actually devoted to the Lord. The gold was devoted to the Lord for him to get the glory. And then he found himself saying, I better hide them so no one else sees this. This is my last encouragement to us, and this may not sound encouragement, but it is, because we need to be reminded that we think We can clean up our own messes by hiding them. And here's the awesome thing, and you've heard me say this many, many times. God is the worst person to play hide and go seek with. He is the worst person to say, you know what, God, let's go into this old house. I'm going to go hide. You count to 100, God. You know, remember the verse that, the time span for God, 100 could be 1 second for God. He could count to 100 like that. You know, you never know. But the bottom line is when we're hiding, he knows where we're hiding. He knows where we're at. Remember when Adam and Eve hid themselves in the garden? Shame. And God came looking for them. We know this. God wasn't looking for them because he lost them or didn't know where they were. But imagine, I don't know, and you've heard me say this, but what would the outcome have been if Adam and Eve, in their shame and guilt and conviction, instead of hiding from God, ran to him and said, "We have sinned against you, the living God." Well, we better hide ourselves. He's coming. And then he comes and says, "What did you do?" Well, it was the serpent's fault. Well, it was the woman's fault. You gave me, God, so ultimately it was your fault, God, because you gave her to me. I never asked for her. You gave her to me. You set me up, God. No. Eve chose to stay and listen and entertain a conversation. Eve chose to take that apple. And then Adam chose to say, "Okay, honey, I'll do whatever you tell me." And then after he chose, he then led them into hiding. Let's hide. God's coming. I want to encourage you today, stop hiding. Best thing you can do is say, "God, let your light come in." David said, "Search me, O God. Search me." It's pointless to hide anything from him. It's pointless to hide anything from him. And this story for us is a great reminder, again, how quickly we can read this and say, "What a bonehead. What Israel?" And you would say, "Well, it was Achan." No. Remember, God said Israel broke faith. Achan's sin affected all of Israel to break faith with God. The consequence affected all of them. And our pride and our selfishness says, "My sin is mine. Nobody knows. Nobody sees it. It's not hidden. God sees it." And today I would challenge you, before you leave this place, don't be afraid of God. Don't hide yourself from him. But run to him and say, "I have sinned against you. And I ask that you would forgive me through your son, Jesus." And if you pray that prayer to him today and you surrender your life to him and repent to him today, if you confess and acknowledge with your mouth that he is the true and living God and that his son Jesus died on a cross and rose from the dead, if you confess those things and surrender to him today, the Bible tells us he will be faithful to forgive you and cleanse you from all of your unrighteousness. And it'll be like that. And then the Bible says you will be made brand new in him. The old will pass away. And then tomorrow morning you'll wake up and say, "I am a new creation in Christ. Give me your strength, God, today to walk in you and to put off the old man and no longer go after the course of this world and my flesh." But if you don't do that and you wake up and say, "I'm a new creation in Christ. I had a victory yesterday. I got this all on my own." Most likely you will be like Israel. And here's the thing, I could look at Israel and say, "What idiots, they just had this victory." But how many victories has God done on my behalf? And then I go and break faith and do something stupid right after he's done something miraculous. But here's the awesome thing. We're going to see next week, or not next week, the week following, Israel gets to go back. And guess what? AI is defeated. Artificial intelligence will be defeated. Amen? And I want to give you this challenge today. Maybe you're in a place where you look at God. We didn't read all these things, but God told Joshua that this man Achan and all that he had, even his family, would be burned. And you might read these things in the Bible in the Old Testament. You may say, "Wow, how can a loving God do that?" God dealt with sin and wickedness, and he's going to deal with evilness and wickedness on this earth again. And he's merciful in the fact that he is waiting till the very last moment and for that last person to say yes to his son, Jesus. But sin has to be dealt with. Evilness has to be judged because God is righteous. You might be the person that says God is not fair. Look at the Old Testament. But you might also be the same person when injustice is done to you. You want justice. You want revenge. You want consequence for whatever injustice was done to you or to a loved one. You got to remember, God is just and he's righteous. We got to get rid of the sin. We got to get it out. He's the only one that can help us do it. He is it. He's the one that can give us the strength to flee. He's the one that will forgive us of it, cleanse us of it, remove it from us. He's the one that'll clothe us in his righteousness. So again, turn to him today. Jesus, we thank you that you are alive, that you are on the throne, that you are coming back for us, your bride. And Lord, we see all these things that are happening in the world today just confirm again, God, that your plan has always been. Nothing can change it. Man has tried to push you out. Man has tried to do all they can to get rid of you, God, but no one can get rid of you, God. And we thank you today, God, just for this passage of seeing Israel fall so quickly into sin, Lord. It reminds us of how quickly we can fall, but it also reminds us, Lord, that we can do things to help prevent this as well. Number one, we need your strength. We need to be walking in the power of your Holy Spirit. We need the fruits of your Spirit, self-control. We need that fruit in our lives, Lord. And Lord, we need to deal with sin in our own lives. We need to deal with sin in the church. And we're not the judge of another, Lord. But we need to call it out when we see it in love. We need to address it. And I love, God, that you looked at Joshua. You said, get up, get off the floor, and go deal with this right now. And today that might be you. You need to get up and deal with whatever it is. Maybe you've been stuck in this thought of, God, where are you? We love you, Jesus, and we pray for this day that you'd bless it and allow us just to have an amazing time in your Spirit. And may your joy be here with us. It's in Jesus' name we pray. Amen.
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2: 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Thanks for listening.

That was Kane with People Need People. Thanks for joining me this afternoon. I am just about to sign off, but before I go, I wanted to remind you about morning and night classes tonight at 8 p.m. Pacific and 9 p.m. Mountain Time. And today, we have Pastor Afshin Ziafat, the pastor of Providence Church in Frisco, Texas, with a message on honoring God in marriage. So if you're a married couple, this might be the message for you. If you're struggling, even if things are great in your message, it's always good to learn about why you should be honoring God in your marriage. So this is part of his series, 1 Peter, Hope and Exile. Be sure to join along again at 8 p.m. Pacific, 9 p.m. Mountain Time. Right now, I've got Matt Hammond.

God calls us His ambassadors. It was His design that His great power, His wisdom, and His love should be seen and heard through the very people He already saved. Be inspired to do His will as you continue to work for Him today. This is Pilgrim Radio.

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Love's like a hurricane. 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

And I realize just how beautiful you are and how great your affections are for me.

0: 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The Bible is God's Word. 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
1: Joshua chapter 6, verse 23. And the young men who had been spies went in and brought out Rahab, her father, her mother, her brothers, and all that she had. So they brought out all her relatives and left them outside the camp of Israel. But they burned the city and all that was in it with fire. Only the silver and gold and the vessels of bronze and iron they put into the treasury of the house of the Lord. And Joshua spared Rahab the harlot, her father's household, and all that she had. So she dwells in Israel to this day, because she hid the messengers whom Joshua sent to spy out Jericho. Then Joshua charged them at that time, saying, Cursed be the man before the Lord who rises up and builds this city Jericho. He shall lay its foundation with his firstborn, and with his youngest he shall set up its gates. So the Lord was with Joshua, and his fame spread throughout all the country. Joshua chapter 7. But the children of Israel committed a trespass regarding the accursed things. For Achan, the son of Carmi, the son of Zabdi, the son of Zerah, of the tribe of Judah, took of the accursed things. So the anger of the Lord burned against the children of Israel. Now Joshua sent men from Jericho to Ai, which is beside Beth-Aven, on the east side of Bethel, and spoke to them, saying, Go up and spy out the country. So the men went up and spied out Ai. And they returned to Joshua and said to him, Do not let all the people go up, but let about 2,000 or 3,000 men go up and attack Ai. Do not weary all the people there, for the people of Ai are few. So about 3,000 men went up there from the people, but they fled before the men of Ai. And the men of Ai struck down about 36 men, for they chased them from before the gate as far as Shebarim, and struck them down on the descent. Therefore the hearts of the people melted and became like water. Then Joshua tore his clothes and fell to the earth on his face before the ark of the Lord until evening, he and the elders of Israel, and they put dust on their heads. And Joshua said, Alas, Lord God, why have you brought this people over the Jordan at all, to deliver us into the hand of the Amorites, to destroy us? Oh, that we had been content and dwelt on the other side of the Jordan. O Lord, what shall I say when Israel turns its back before its enemies? For the Canaanites and all the inhabitants of the land will hear it and surround us and cut off our name from the earth. Then what will you do for your great name? So the Lord said to Joshua, Get up. Why do you lie thus on your face? Israel has sinned, and they have also transgressed my covenant, which I commanded them. For they have even taken some of the accursed things, and have both stolen and deceived, and they have also put it among their own stuff. Therefore, the children of Israel could not stand before their enemies, but turned their backs before their enemies, because they have become doomed to destruction. neither will I be with you any more, unless you destroy the accursed from among you. Get up, sanctify the people, and say, sanctify yourselves for tomorrow, because thus says the Lord God of Israel, there is an accursed thing in your midst, O Israel. You cannot stand before your enemies until you take away the accursed thing from among you. In the morning, therefore, you shall be brought according to your tribes, and it shall be that the tribe which the Lord takes shall come according to families, and the family which the Lord takes shall come by households, and the household which the Lord takes shall come man by man. Then it shall be that he who is taken with the accursed thing shall be burned with fire, he and all that he has, because he has transgressed the covenant of the Lord, and because he has done a disgraceful thing in Israel. So Joshua rose early in the morning and brought Israel by their tribes, and the tribe of Judah was taken. He brought the clan of Judah, and he took the family of the Zarhites, and he brought the family of the Zarhites man by man, and Zabdi was taken. Then he brought his household man by man, and Achan, the son of Carmi, the son of Zabdi, the son of Zerah of the tribe of Judah, was taken. Now Joshua said to Achan, my son, I beg you, give glory to the Lord God of Israel, and make confession to him, and tell me now what you have done. Do not hide it from me. And Achan answered Joshua and said, indeed, I have sinned against the Lord God of Israel, and this is what I have done. When I saw among the spoils a beautiful Babylonian garment, 200 shekels of silver, and a wedge of gold weighing 50 shekels, I coveted them and took them, and there they are, hidden in the earth in the midst of my tent, with the silver under it. So Joshua sent messengers, and they ran to the tent, and there it was, hidden in his tent with the silver under it. And they took them from the midst of the tent, brought them to Joshua and to all the children of Israel, and laid them out before the Lord. Then Joshua and all Israel with him took Achan the son of Zerah, the silver, the garment, the wedge of gold, his sons, his daughters, his oxen, his donkeys, his sheep, his tent, and all that he had, and they brought them to the valley of Achor. And Joshua said, why have you troubled us? The Lord will trouble you this day. So all Israel stoned him with stones, and they burned them with fire after they had stoned them with stones. Then they raised over him a great heap of stones, still there to this day. So the Lord turned from the fierceness of his anger. Therefore, the name of that place has been called the Valley of Achor to this day. Joshua chapter 8. Now the Lord said to Joshua, do not be afraid, nor be dismayed. Take all the people of war with you, and arise, go up to Ai. See, I have given into your hand the king of Ai, his people, his city, and his land. And you shall do to Ai and its king as you did to Jericho and its king. Only its spoil and its cattle you shall take as booty for yourselves. Lay an ambush for the city behind it. So Joshua arose, and all the people of war, to go up against Ai. And Joshua chose 30,000 mighty men of valor, and sent them away by night. And he commanded them, saying, behold, you shall lie in ambush against the city, behind the city. Do not go very far from the city, but all of you be ready. Then I and all the people who are with me will approach the city, and it will come about, when they come out against us as at the first, that we shall flee before them. For they will come out after us till we have drawn them from the city. For they will say, they are fleeing before us as at the first. Therefore we will flee before them. Then you shall rise from the ambush and seize the city, for the Lord your God will deliver it into your hand. And it will be, when you have taken the city, that you shall set the city on fire. According to the commandment of the Lord, you shall do. See, I have commanded you. Joshua, therefore, sent them out, and they went to lie in ambush, and stayed between Bethel and Ai, on the west side of Ai. But Joshua lodged that night among the people. Then Joshua rose up early in the morning, and mustered the people, and went up, he and the elders of Israel, before the people to Ai. And all the people of war who were with him went up and drew near. And they came before the city and camped on the north side of Ai. Now a valley lay between them and Ai. So he took about 5,000 men and set them in ambush between Bethel and Ai on the west side of the city. And when they had set the people, all the army that was on the north of the city and its rear guard on the west of the city, Joshua went that night into the midst of the valley. Now it happened, when the king of Ai saw it, that the men of the city hurried and rose early and went out against Israel to battle, he and all his people, at an appointed place before the plain. But he did not know that there was an ambush against him behind the city. And Joshua and all Israel made as if they were beaten before them, and fled by the way of the wilderness. So all the people who were in Ai were called together to pursue them. And they pursued Joshua and were drawn away from the city. There was not a man left in Ai or Bethel who did not go out after Israel. So they left the city open and pursued Israel. Then the Lord said to Joshua, "Stretch out the spear that is in your hand toward Ai, for I will give it into your hand." And Joshua stretched out the spear that was in his hand toward the city. So those in ambush arose quickly out of their place. They ran as soon as he had stretched out his hand, and they entered the city and took it, and hurried to set the city on fire. And when the men of Ai looked behind them, they saw, and behold, the smoke of the city ascended to heaven. So they had no power to flee this way or that way, and the people who had fled to the wilderness turned back on the pursuers. Now when Joshua and all Israel saw that the ambush had taken the city, and that the smoke of the city ascended, they turned back and struck down the men of Ai. Then the others came out of the city against them, so they were caught in the midst of Israel, some on this side and some on that side, and they struck them down, so that they let none of them remain or escape. But the king of Ai they took alive, and brought him to Joshua. And it came to pass, when Israel had made an end of slaying all the inhabitants of Ai in the field, in the wilderness where they pursued them, and when they all had fallen by the edge of the sword until they were consumed, that all the Israelites returned to Ai and struck it with the edge of the sword. And so it was that all who fell that day, both men and women, were 12,000, all the people of Ai. For Joshua did not draw back his hand, with which he stretched out the spear, until he had utterly destroyed all the inhabitants of Ai. Only the livestock and the spoil of that city Israel took as booty for themselves, according to the word of the Lord, which he had commanded Joshua. So Joshua burned Ai and made it a heap forever, a desolation to this day. And the king of Ai, he hanged on a tree until evening. And as soon as the sun was down, Joshua commanded that they should take his corpse down from the tree, cast it at the entrance of the gate of the city, and raise over it a great heap of stones that remains to this day. Now Joshua built an altar to the Lord God of Israel in Mount Ebal, as Moses, the servant of the Lord, had commanded the children of Israel, as it is written in the book of the law of Moses, an altar of whole stones, over which no man has wielded an iron tool. And they offered on it burnt offerings to the Lord, and sacrificed peace offerings. And there, in the presence of the children of Israel, he wrote on the stones a copy of the law of Moses, which he had written. Then all Israel, with their elders and officers and judges, stood on either side of the ark before the priests, the Levites, who bore the ark of the covenant of the Lord, the stranger as well as he who was born among them. Half of them were in front of Mount Gerizim, and half of them in front of Mount Ebal, as Moses, the servant of the Lord, had commanded before, that they should bless the people of Israel. And afterward he read all the words of the law, the blessings and the cursings, according to all that is written in the book of the law. There was not a word of all that Moses had commanded which Joshua did not read before the assembly of Israel, with the women, the little ones, and the strangers who were living among them. Joshua chapter 9. And it came to pass, when all the kings who were on this side of the Jordan, in the hills and in the lowland, and in all the coasts of the great sea toward Lebanon, the Hittite, the Amorite, the Canaanite, the Perizzite, the Hivite, and the Jebusite heard about it, that they gathered together to fight with Joshua and Israel with one accord. But when the inhabitants of Gibeon heard what Joshua had done to Jericho and Ai, they worked craftily and went and pretended to be ambassadors. And they took old sack on their donkeys, old wineskins torn and mended, old and patched sandals on their feet, and old garments on themselves, and all the bread of their provision was dry and moldy. And they went to Joshua, to the camp at Gilgal, and said to him and to the men of Israel, "We have come from a far country. Now, therefore, make a covenant with us." Then the men of Israel said to the Hivites, "Perhaps you dwell among us, so how can we make a covenant with you?" But they said to Joshua, "We are your servants." And Joshua said to them, "Who are you, and where do you come from?" So they said to him, "From a very far country your servants have come, because of the name of the Lord your God, for we have heard of his fame and all that he did in Egypt, and all that he did to the two kings of the Amorites who were beyond the Jordan, to Sihon the king of Heshbon and Og the king of Bashan, who was at Ashtaroth. Therefore our elders and all the inhabitants of our country spoke to us, saying, 'Take provisions with you for the journey, and go to meet them, and say to them, We are your servants. Now therefore make a covenant with us. This bread of ours we took hot for our provision from our houses on the day we departed to come to you. But now look, it is dry and moldy. And these wineskins which we filled were new, and see, they are torn. And these, our garments and our sandals, have become old because of the very long journey.' Then the men of Israel took some of their provisions, but they did not ask counsel of the Lord. So Joshua made peace with them, and made a covenant with them to let them live. And the rulers of the congregation swore to them. And it happened, at the end of 3 days, after they had made a covenant with them, that they heard that they were their neighbors who dwelt near them. Then the children of Israel journeyed, and came to their cities on the third day. Now their cities were Gibeon, Chephirah, Beeroth, and Kirjath-Jearim. But the children of Israel did not attack them, because the rulers of the congregation had sworn to them by the Lord God of Israel. And all the congregation complained against the rulers. Then all the rulers said to all the congregation, "We have sworn to them,

Now, therefore, you are cursed, and none of you shall be freed from being slaves, woodcutters and water carriers for the house of my God. So they answered Joshua and said, Because your servants were clearly told that the Lord your God commanded his servant Moses to give you all the land and to destroy all the inhabitants of the land from before you. Therefore, we were very much afraid for our lives because of you and have done this thing. And now here we are, in your hands. Do with us as it seems good and right to do to us. So he did to them and delivered them out of the hand of the children of Israel, so that they did not kill them. And that day Joshua made them woodcutters and water carriers for the congregation and for the altar of the Lord in the place which he would choose even to this day. Joshua chapter 10. Now it came to pass when Adoni-Zedek, king of Jerusalem, heard how Joshua had taken Ai and had utterly destroyed it, as he had done to Jericho and its king, so he had done to Ai and its king, and how the inhabitants of Gibeon had made peace with Israel and were among them, that they feared greatly, because Gibeon was a great city, like one of the royal cities, and because it was greater than Ai, and all its men were mighty. Therefore Adoni-Zedek, king of Jerusalem, sent to Hoham, king of Hebron, Piram, king of Jarmuth, Japhia, king of Lachish, and Debir, king of Eglon, saying, Come up to me and help me, that we may attack Gibeon, for it has made peace with Joshua and with the children of Israel. Therefore the five kings of the Amorites, the king of Jerusalem, the king of Hebron, the king of Jarmuth, the king of Lachish, and the king of Eglon, gathered together and went up, they and all their armies, and camped before Gibeon, and made war against it. And the men of Gibeon sent to Joshua at the camp at Gilgal, saying, Do not forsake your servants. Come up to us quickly. Save us and help us. For all the kings of the Amorites who dwell in the mountains have gathered together against us. So Joshua ascended from Gilgal, he and all the people of war with him, and all the mighty men of valor. And the Lord said to Joshua, Do not fear them, for I have delivered them into your hand. Not a man of them shall stand before you. Joshua therefore came upon them suddenly, having marched all night from Gilgal. So the Lord routed them before Israel, killed them with a great slaughter at Gibeon, chased them all along the road that goes to Beth Horon, and struck them down as far as Azekah and Makeda. And it happened, as they fled before Israel and were on the descent of Beth Horon, that the Lord cast down large hailstones from heaven on them as far as Azekah, and they died. There were more who died from the hailstones than the children of Israel killed with the sword. Then Joshua spoke to the Lord in the day when the Lord delivered up the Amorites before the children of Israel. And he said in the sight of Israel, Sun, stand still over Gibeon, and moon in the valley of Aijalon. So the sun stood still and the moon stopped, till the people had revenge upon their enemies. Is this not written in the book of Jasher? So the sun stood still in the midst of heaven and did not hasten to go down for about a whole day. And there has been no day like that, before it or after it, that the Lord heeded the voice of a man, for the Lord fought for Israel. Then Joshua returned, and all Israel with him, to the camp at Gilgal. But these five kings had fled and hidden themselves in a cave at Makeda. And it was told Joshua, saying, The five

Five kings have been found hidden in the cave at Makeda. So Joshua said, roll large stones against the mouth of the cave, and set men by it to guard them. And do not stay there yourselves, but pursue your enemies and attack their rear guard. Do not allow them to enter their cities, for the Lord your God has delivered them into your hand. Then it happened, while Joshua and the children of Israel made an end of slaying them with a very great slaughter, till they had finished, that those who escaped entered fortified cities, and all the people returned to the camp, to Joshua at Makeda in peace. No one moved his tongue against any of the children of Israel. Then Joshua said, open the mouth of the cave, and bring out those five kings to me from the cave. And they did so, and brought out those five kings to him from the cave, the king of Jerusalem, the king of Hebron, the king of Jarmuth, the king of Lachish, and the king of Eglon. So it was, when they brought out those kings to Joshua, that Joshua called for all the men of Israel, and said to the captains of the men of war, who went with him, come near, put your feet on the necks of these kings. And they drew near and put their feet on their necks. Then Joshua said to them, do not be afraid, nor be dismayed. Be strong and of good courage, for thus the Lord will do to all your enemies against whom you fight. And afterward Joshua struck them and killed them and hanged them on five trees, and they were hanging on the trees until evening. So it was at the time of the going down of the sun that Joshua commanded, and they took them down from the trees, cast them into the cave where they had been hidden, and laid large stones against the cave's mouth, which remain until this very day. On that day Joshua took Makeda and struck it and its king with the edge of the sword. He utterly destroyed them. All the people who were in it, he let none remain. He also did to the king of Makeda as he had done to the king of Jericho. Then Joshua passed from Makeda, and all Israel with him, to Libna. And they fought against Libna, and the Lord also delivered it and its king into the hand of Israel. He struck it and all the people who were in it with the edge of the sword. He let none remain in it, but did to its king as he had done to the king of Jericho. Then Joshua passed from Libna, and all Israel with him, to Lachish. And they encamped against it, and fought against it. And the Lord delivered Lachish into the hand of Israel, who took it on the second day, and struck it, and all the people who were in it, with the edge of the sword, according to all that he had done to Libna. Then Horam, king of Gezer, came up to help Lachish, and Joshua struck him and his people until he left him none remaining. From Lachish, Joshua passed to Eglon, and all Israel with him, and they encamped against it and fought against it. They took it on that day and struck it with the edge of the sword, all the people who were in it. He utterly destroyed that day, according to all that he had done to Lachish. So Joshua went up from Eglon, and all Israel with him, to Hebron, and they fought against it. And they took it, and struck it with the edge of the sword, its kings, all its cities, and all the people who were in it. He left none remaining, according to all that he had done to Eglon, but utterly destroyed it and all the people who were in it. Then Joshua returned, and all Israel with him, to Debir, and they fought against it. And he took it and its king and all its cities. They struck them with the edge of the sword and utterly destroyed all the people who were in it. He left none remaining. As he had done to Hebron, so he did to Debir and its king, as he had done also to Libna and its king. So Joshua conquered all the land,
the mountain country, and the south, and the lowland, and the wilderness slopes, and all their kings. He left none remaining, but utterly destroyed all that breathed, as the Lord God of Israel had commanded. And Joshua conquered them from Kadesh Barnea as far as Gaza, and all the country of Goshen, even as far as Gibeon. All these kings and their land Joshua took at one time, because the Lord God of Israel fought for Israel. Then Joshua returned, and all Israel with him, to the camp at Gilgal. Joshua chapter 11. And it came to pass, when Jabin, king of Hazor, heard these things, that he sent to Jobab, king of Madon, to the king of Shimron, to the king of Asheph, and to the kings who were from the north, in the mountains, in the plain south of Chinnereth, in the lowland, and in the heights of Dor on the west, to the Canaanites in the east and in the west, the Amorite, the Hittite, the Perizzite, the Jebusite in the mountains, and the Hivite below Hermon in the land of Mizpah. So they went out, they and all their armies with them, as many people as the sand that is on the seashore in multitude, with very many horses and chariots. And when all these kings had met together, they came and camped together at the waters of Merom to fight against Israel. But the Lord said to Joshua, "Do not be afraid because of them, for tomorrow, about this time, I will deliver all of them slain before Israel. You shall hamstring their horses and burn their chariots with fire." So Joshua and all the people of war with him came against them suddenly by the waters of Merom, and they attacked them. And the Lord delivered them into the hand of Israel, who defeated them and chased them to Greater Sidon, to the brook Misrephoth, and to the valley of Mizpah eastward. They attacked them until they left none of them remaining. So Joshua did to them as the Lord had told him. He hamstrung their horses and burned their chariots with fire. Joshua turned back at that time and took Hazor and struck its king with the sword, for Hazor was formerly the head of all those kingdoms. And they struck all the people who were in it with the edge of the sword, utterly destroying them. There was none left breathing. Then he burned Hazor with fire. So all the cities of those kings and all their kings Joshua took and struck with the edge of the sword. He utterly destroyed them, as Moses the servant of the Lord had commanded. But as for the cities that stood on their mounds, Israel burned none of them, except Hazor only, which Joshua burned. And all the spoil of these cities and the livestock the children of Israel took as booty for themselves, but they struck every man with the edge of the sword until they had destroyed them, and they left none breathing. As the Lord had commanded Moses, his servant, so Moses commanded Joshua, and so Joshua did. He left nothing undone of all that the Lord had commanded Moses. Thus Joshua took all this land, the mountain country, all the south, all the land of Goshen, the lowland, and the Jordan plain, the mountains of Israel and its lowlands, from Mount Halak and the ascent to Seir, even as far as Baal Gad in the valley of Lebanon below Mount Hermon. He captured all their kings and struck them down and killed them. Joshua made war a long time with all those kings. There was not a city that made peace with the children of Israel, except the Hivites, the inhabitants of Gibeon. All the others they took in battle. For it was of the Lord to harden their hearts, that they should come against Israel in battle, that he might utterly destroy them, and that they might receive no mercy.
but that he might destroy them as the Lord had commanded Moses. And at that time Joshua came and cut off the Anakim from the mountains, from Hebron, from Debir, from Aneb, from all the mountains of Judah and from all the mountains of Israel. Joshua utterly destroyed them with their cities. None of the Anakim were left in the land of the children of Israel. They remained only in Gaza, in Gath, and in Ashdod. So Joshua took the whole land, according to all that the Lord had said to Moses. And Joshua gave it as an inheritance to Israel, according to their divisions by their tribes. Then the land rested from war. Joshua chapter 12. These are the kings of the land whom the children of Israel defeated, and whose land they possessed on the other side of the Jordan toward the rising of the sun, from the river Arnon to Mount Hermon and all the eastern Jordan plain. One king was Sihon, king of the Amorites, who dwelt in Heshbon and ruled half of Gilead from Aroer, which is on the bank of the river Arnon, from the middle of that river even as far as the river Jabbok, which is the border of the Ammonites, and the eastern Jordan plain from the Sea of Chinnereth as far as the Sea of the Arabah, the Salt Sea, the road to Beth Jeshimoth, and southward below the slopes of Pisgah. The other king was Og, king of Bashan and his territory, who was of the remnant of the giants, who dwelt at Ashtaroth and at Edrei, and reigned over Mount Hermon, over Salcah, over all Bashan, as far as the border of the Geshurites and the Maacathites, and over half of Gilead to the border of Sihon, king of Heshbon. These Moses, the servant of the Lord, and the children of Israel had conquered. And Moses, the servant of the Lord, had given it as a possession to the Reubenites, the Gadites, and half the tribe of Manasseh. And these are the kings of the country which Joshua and the children of Israel conquered on this side of the Jordan, on the west from Baal-Gad in the valley of Lebanon, as far as Mount Halak and the ascent to Seir, which Joshua gave to the tribes of Israel as a possession according to their divisions. In the mountain country, in the lowlands, in the Jordan plain, in the slopes, in the wilderness, and in the south, the Hittites, the Amorites, the Canaanites, the Perizzites, the Hivites, and the Jebusites. The king of Jericho, one. The king of Ai, which is beside Bethel, one. The king of Jerusalem, one. The king of Hebron, one. The king of Jarmuth, one. The king of Lachish, one. The king of Eglon, one. The king of Gezer, one. The king of Debir, one. The king of Geder, one. The king of Hormah, one. The king of Arad, one. The king of Libna, one. The king of Adullam, one. The king of Makeda, one. The king of Bethel, one. The king of Tapua, one. The king of Hefer, one. The king of Aphek, one. The king of Lasharon, one. The king of Madon, one. The king of Hazor, one. The king of Shimron, Miron, one. The king of Akshaph, one. The king of Tanakh, one. The king of Megiddo, one. The king of Kadesh, one. The king of Jokneam in Carmel, one. The king of Dor, in the heights of Dor, one. The king of the people of Gilgal, one. The king of Tirzah, one. All the kings, 31. Joshua chapter 13. Now Joshua was old, advanced in years. And the Lord said to him, "You are old, advanced in years, and there remains very much land yet to be possessed. This is the land that yet remains, all the territory of the Philistines, and all that of the Geshurites, from Sihor, which is
east of Egypt, as far as the border of Ekron northward, which is counted as Canaanite. The five lords of the Philistines, the Gazites, the Ashdodites, the Ashkelonites, the Gittites, and the Ekronites, also the Avites. From the south, all the land of the Canaanites, and Mira, that belongs to the Sidonians, as far as Aphek, to the border of the Amorites. The land of the Gebalites and all Lebanon, toward the sunrise, from Baal Gad, below Mount Hermon, as far as the entrance to Hamath. All the inhabitants of the mountains from Lebanon, as far as the brook Misrephoth, and all the Sidonians, them I will drive out from before the children of Israel. Only divide it by lot to Israel as an inheritance, as I have commanded you. Now, therefore, divide this land as an inheritance to the nine tribes and half the tribe of Manasseh. With the other half-tribe, the Reubenites and the Gadites received their inheritance, which Moses had given them, beyond the Jordan eastward, as Moses, the servant of the Lord, had given them, from Aroer, which is on the bank of the river Arnon, and the town that is in the midst of the ravine, and all the plain of Medeba, as far as Dibon, all the cities of Sihon, king of the Amorites, who reigned in Heshbon, as far as the border of the children of Ammon, Gilead and the border of the Geshurites, and Maacathites, all Mount Hermon and all Bashan as far as Salcah, all the kingdom of Og in Bashan, who reigned in Ashtaroth and Edrei, who remained of the remnant of the giants, for Moses had defeated and cast out these. Nevertheless, the children of Israel did not drive out the Geshurites or the Maacathites, but the Geshurites and the Maacathites dwell among the Israelites until this day. Only to the tribe of Levi he had given no inheritance. The sacrifices of the Lord God of Israel, made by fire, are their inheritance, as he said to them. And Moses had given to the tribe of the children of Reuben an inheritance according to their families. Their territory was from Aroer, which is on the bank of the river Arnon, and the city that is in the midst of the ravine, and all the plain by Medeba, Heshbon and all its cities that are in the plain, Dibon, Bamoth Baal, Beth Baal, Meon, Jahaza, Kadamoth, Mephath, Kirjathaim, Sibma, Zereth Shahar, on the mountain of the valley, Beth Peor, the slopes of Pisgah, and Beth Jeshimoth. All the cities of the plain, and all the kingdom of Sihon, king of the Amorites, who reigned in Heshbon, whom Moses had struck with the princes of Midian, Evi, Rechem, Zur, Hur, and Reba, who were princes of Sihon dwelling in the country. The children of Israel also killed with the sword Balaam, the son of Beor, the soothsayer, among those who were killed by them. And the border of the children of Reuben was the bank of the Jordan. This was the inheritance of the children of Reuben, according to their families, the cities, and their villages. Moses also had given an inheritance to the tribe of Gad, to the children of Gad, according to their families. Their territory was Jazer, and all the cities of Gilead, and half the land of the Ammonites, as far as Aroer, which is before Rabbah, and from Heshbon to Ramoth Mizpah and Betonim, and from Mahanaim to the border of Debir, and in the valley Beth Haram, Beth Nimrah, Succoth, and Zaphon, the rest of the kingdom of Sihon, king of Heshbon, with the Jordan as its border, as far as the edge of the Sea of Chinnereth, on the other side of the Jordan eastward. This is the inheritance of the children of Gad, according to their families, the cities, and their villages. Moses also had given an inheritance to half the tribe of Manasseh. It was for half the tribe of the children of Manasseh, according to their families.
Their territory was from Mahanaim, all Bashan, all the kingdom of Og, king of Bashan, and all the towns of Jair, which are in Bashan, 60 cities, half of Gilead, and Ashtaroth, and Edrei, cities of the kingdom of Og in Bashan, were for the children of Machir, the son of Manasseh, for half of the children of Machir, according to their families. These are the areas which Moses had distributed as an inheritance in the plains of Moab, on the other side of the Jordan, by Jericho eastward. But to the tribe of Levi, Moses had given no inheritance. The Lord God of Israel was their inheritance, as he had said to them. Joshua chapter 14. These are the areas which the children of Israel inherited in the land of Canaan, which Eleazar the priest, Joshua the son of Nun, and the heads of the fathers of the tribes of the children of Israel distributed as an inheritance to them. Their inheritance was by lot, as the Lord had commanded by the hand of Moses, for the 9 tribes and the half tribe. For Moses had given the inheritance of the 2 tribes and the half tribe on the other side of the Jordan, but to the Levites he had given no inheritance among them. For the children of Joseph were 2 tribes, Manasseh and Ephraim, and they gave no part to the Levites in the land except cities to dwell in, with their common lands for their livestock and their property. As the Lord had commanded Moses, so the children of Israel did, and they divided the land. Then the children of Judah came to Joshua in Gilgal, and Caleb, the son of Jephunneh, the Kenizzite, said to him, "You know the word which the Lord said to Moses, the man of God, concerning you and me in Kadesh Barnea. I was 40 years old when Moses, the servant of the Lord, sent me from Kadesh Barnea to spy out the land, and I brought back word to him as it was in my heart. Nevertheless, my brethren who went up with me made the heart of the people melt, but I wholly followed the Lord my God." So Moses swore on that day, saying, "Surely the land where your foot has trodden shall be your inheritance and your children's forever, because you have wholly followed the Lord my God. And now, behold, the Lord has kept me alive, as he said, these 45 years, ever since the Lord spoke this word to Moses, while Israel wandered in the wilderness. And now here I am, this day, 85 years old. As yet I am as strong this day as on the day that Moses sent me. Just as my strength was then, so now is my strength for war, both for going out and for coming in. Now, therefore, give me this mountain of which the Lord spoke in that day. For you heard in that day how the Anakim were there, and that the cities were great and fortified. It may be that the Lord will be with me, and I shall be able to drive them out as the Lord said." And Joshua blessed him, and gave Hebron to Caleb the son of Jephunneh as an inheritance. Hebron therefore became the inheritance of Caleb the son of Jephunneh the Kenizzite to this day, because he wholly followed the Lord God of Israel. And the name of Hebron formerly was Kirjath Arba. Arba was the greatest man among the Anakim. Then the land had rest from the war. Joshua chapter 15. So this was the lot of the tribe of the children of Judah according to their families. The border of Edom at the wilderness of Zin southward was the extreme southern boundary. And their southern border began at the shore of the Salt Sea from the bay that faces southward. Then it went out to the southern side of the ascent of Akrabim, passed along to Zin, ascended on the south side of Kadesh Barnea, passed along to Hezron, went up to Adar, and went around to Karkah. From there it passed toward Asmon, and went out to the brook of Egypt,
and the border ended at the sea. This shall be your southern border. The east border was the Salt Sea, as far as the mouth of the Jordan, and the border on the northern quarter began at the Bay of the Sea at the mouth of the Jordan. The border went up to Beth Hogla and passed north of Beth Araba, and the border went up to the stone of Bohan, the son of Reuben. Then the border went up toward Debir from the valley of Achor, and it turned northward toward Gilgal, which is before the ascent of Adumim, which is on the south side of the valley. The border continued toward the waters of En-Shemesh and ended at En-Rogel. And the border went up the valley of the son of Hinnom to the southern slope of the Jebusite city, which is Jerusalem. The border went up to the top of the mountain that lies before the valley of Hinnom westward, which is at the end of the valley of Rephaim northward. Then the border went around from the top of the hill to the fountain of the water of Naphtoah, and extended to the cities of Mount Ephron. And the border went around to Baala, which is Kirjath-Jearim. Then the border turned westward from Baala to Mount Seir, passed along to the site of Mount Jearim on the north, which is Chesalon, went down to Beth Shemesh, and passed on to Timnah. And the border went out to the side of Ekron northward. Then the border went around to Shikron, passed along to Mount Baala, and extended to Jabneel, and the border ended at the sea. The west border was the coastline of the great sea. This is the boundary of the children of Judah all around according to their families. Now to Caleb, the son of Jephunneh, he gave a share among the children of Judah according to the commandment of the Lord to Joshua, namely, Kirjath Arba, which is Hebron. Arba was the father of Anak. Caleb drove out the three sons of Anak from there, Sheshai, Ahiman, and Talmai, the children of Anak. Then he went up from there to the inhabitants of Debir. Formerly the name of Debir was Kirjath Sefer. And Caleb said, "He who attacks Kirjath Sefer and takes it, to him I will give Aksah, my daughter, as wife." So Othniel, the son of Kenaz, the brother of Caleb, took it, and he gave him Aksah, his daughter, as wife. Now it was so, when she came to him, that she persuaded him to ask her father for a field. So she dismounted from her donkey, and Caleb said to her, "What do you wish?" She answered, "Give me a blessing. Since you have given me land in the south, give me also springs of water." So he gave her the upper springs and the lower springs. This was the inheritance of the tribe of the children of Judah according to their families. The cities at the limits of the tribe of the children of Judah toward the border of Edom in the south were Kabzeel, Eder, Jagger, Kina, Dimona, Adada, Kadesh, Hazor, Ithnan, Ziph, Telem, Bealoth, 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All the cities are 29 with their villages. In the lowland, Eshtaol, Zora, Ashna, Zanoah, En-Ganim, Tapua, Enam,
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0: 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Ashdod with their villages, Ashdod with its towns and villages, Gaza with its towns and villages, as far as the brook of Egypt and the great sea with its coastline. And in the mountain country, Shamir, Jatir, Soko, Dana, Kirjath-Sana, which is Debir, Anab, Eshtema, Anim, Goshen, Holon, and Gilo, 11 cities with their villages, Arab, Duma, Eshin, Janum, Beth-Tapua, 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Sekaka, Nibshan, the city of salt, and En-Gedi, 6 cities with their villages. As for the Jebusites, the inhabitants of Jerusalem, the children of Judah could not drive them out. But the Jebusites dwell with the children of Judah at Jerusalem to this day. Joshua chapter 16. The lot fell to the children of Joseph from the Jordan by Jericho to the waters of Jericho on the east, to the wilderness that goes up from Jericho through the mountains to Bethel, then went out from Bethel to Luz, passed along to the border of the Arkites at Ataroth, and went down westward to the boundary of the Japhletites, as far as the boundary of Lower Beth Horon to Gezer, and it ended at the sea. So the children of Joseph, Manasseh, and Ephraim took their inheritance.
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1: 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He's an author and Bible teacher from Chagrin Falls, Ohio. Today's message, Itching Ears. 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
2: Now, the verses to which I should like to draw your attention are verses 3 and 4 of 2 Timothy 4. And verse 3 and 4 read, "For the time is coming when people will not endure sound teaching, but having itching ears, they will accumulate for themselves teachers to suit their own passions, and will turn away from listening to the truth and wander off into myths." A couple of months ago now, I received a call from my doctor's office informing me in a kindly manner that my doctor would no longer prescribe for me what I use as a daily medication if I failed for the third year in a row to show up for my annual physical. So I decided I'll get a different doctor, one who will let me come when I want and enjoy any kind of diet I choose, and pretty well just please myself. Well, of course, I didn't do that. I very quickly made an appointment, and my physical will come up towards the end of February. I realized that he had my best interest in heart. It would be absolute foolishness on my part, perhaps even life-threatening on my part, to take the sound advice that was represented in that call, in that word, and set it aside. I think all of us would concur with that. And to the extent that we understand that on a physical level, then it ought not to be difficult for us to realize just how far more significant that reality is when it comes to the spiritual realm. When Paul writes to Timothy in his first letter, he encourages him in relationship not only to his own physical well-being, but also to his spiritual health. And in the 7th verse of chapter 4, paraphrased by J.B. Phillips, he says to Timothy, "Physical fitness has a certain value, but spiritual fitness is essential both for this life and for the life to come." And therefore, if one were to be prepared to play fast and loose with our own physical frames, surely we would recognize the solemnity that is involved in thinking about the fact that we have a soul that is eternal. In fact, the only part of our existence that will pass into eternity is the very essence of who we are, our souls. And that's why the charge that Paul gave to Timothy, which we noted last time, came across with such solemnity. "I charge you in the presence of God and of Christ Jesus, the one who's going to judge the living and the dead, in relationship to the fact that he's going to appear and he's going to consummate his kingdom." It's all of that that is wrapped up. Because as we saw, the minister of God looks over the lives entrusted to his care as caring for their souls as someone who must give an account. I don't think we really give very much thought to our souls, do we? And somebody sent me a letter this week, one of my friends whom I admire very much. He's an older man, and he was quoting to me when the fact that people ask him now in his 80s, "How are you?" And he said that he's been reading the Puritans, and he realized that the Puritans answered that in terms of their souls. And so they would say, you know, physically I may be actually wasting away or deteriorating, but in relationship to my soul, it is well with my soul. I think we tend to think of it the wrong way around, don't we? Believing somehow or another that the things that are seen are real and the things that are unseen are somehow unreal. When in point of fact, the Bible reverses it and says the things that we can see are transient, they're ephemeral, and the things that we can't see are the things that are eternal. Now, it was in light of those verities that he had given him this charge, a solemn charge and a simple charge. Just a phrase, preach the word, preach the word. Christopher Ashe, whom we admire and read and have benefited from in his visits, in his book, The Priority of Preaching, makes the point that preaching is culturally neutral. It's culturally neutral. In other words, it's not tied to any particular dimension of culture or life. You don't have to have been to a certain college, or you don't have to be equipped with a certain mental faculty. You don't have to have a peculiar interest in investigative study in order to listen to preaching. That the authoritative teaching of an individual from the Bible is something that everybody can do, and every culture knows what it is. And that actually is different from, for example, interactive Bible study. Because in interactive Bible study, it isn't culturally neutral. You have to possess either interest or capacity or whatever it might be in order to engage in that activity. And not everybody finds it as easy to do. There are actually some studies in the UK where the students of, for example, Oxford and Cambridge, in combining in interactive Bible study with students from lesser universities in the Oxbridge area, have discovered that the overawing presence of the Oxbridge students silenced the students from the inferior universities and from the technical colleges. But the same students could sit together under the authoritative teaching of the Bible because it's culturally neutral, demands nothing of them except two ears and a responsive heart. Now, I'll leave you to think these things out. I thought it was important simply to make this point that regular expository preaching of the Bible is the staple diet of a healthy church. It's a staple diet of a healthy church. I guarantee you, I can take you anywhere in the world, and if we find health in the church, whatever nation, whatever city in the world, I guarantee you, you will find the faithful teaching of the Bible. I take you back to my own country, and we can go from closed building to closed building to open building to open building. And the thing that has the building open and the people in it is directly related to the teaching of the Bible. Somebody gave me some books this morning for which I am very, very thankful. And included in that, there was a quote that I didn't know from one of my Scottish forebears. And the quote is this: no teacher must find it a trouble to go over and over again the great basics of the Christian faith, for that is the way to ensure the safety of the hearers. I find that very helpful. Now, why is this charge then so important? Well, he tells us in verses 3 and 4, I've given you a charge that you need to heed, and now let me tell you, he says, of a challenge that you're going to face. This is not some remote future for Timothy. This is something that he has already identified in his first letter and now in his second. And he's making Timothy aware of what he has previously taught him. There have been those, he says in chapter 2, whose influence in the church was absolutely useless. They were involved in irreverent babble. Their babble led people into ungodliness. Their teaching spread like sepsis from a wound. It was like gangrene going through a body. Absolutely dreadful. And at its very basis was the fact that these individuals had swerved from the truth. They had swerved from the truth. They're no longer holding the line in relationship to orthodoxy. And now he's warning Timothy and preparing Timothy for the fact that when he preaches, as he's going to do now because Paul is going to leave him, he needs to realize that he's not simply going to be faced with those whose minds may wander while he's teaching, but they will actually physically depart from him. He should anticipate that they will give up his theology in search of mythology. You have the text in front of you. You can look at it and see whether that's an apt summary of what he's saying. They will depart from the truth and they will embrace error. Now, here's the thing to notice. This is not a diatribe about the surrounding culture. He's talking about the church. He's talking about the people in the church. The people who are sitting in a congregation such as this morning, 2015, who may find within themselves the seeds of declension and of departure, who find themselves so pressed upon by the thought forms and worldviews that are essentially secular, that if one is not careful, one may find oneself completely undermined as a result of that, unless holding firmly to the truth we've been taught. Now, it's straightforward. It hardly needs any kind of outline, does it? The time will come when people will not endure sound teaching. There's nothing hard to understand about that, is it? They just won't put up with it. Now, we've noticed this word sound in the past. If you turn back just one page, you'll see that in verse 13 of chapter 1, he had urged Timothy to follow the pattern of the sound words that you have heard from me. It simply means healthy, as opposed to unhealthy. Here, these are the words that will find the body growing in its health and in its usefulness. He had mentioned it, if you turn back one other page to chapter 6 of 1 Timothy 1, he had said to him there, teach and urge these things, 1 Timothy 6:3. If anyone teaches a different doctrine and does not agree with the, here's the adjective again, with the sound words of our Lord Jesus Christ and the teaching that accords with godliness, he's puffed up with conceit, he understands nothing, he has an unhealthy craving for Christ and the teaching that accords with godliness. He's puffed up with conceit, he understands nothing, he has an unhealthy craving for controversy and for quarrels about words, which produce envy, dissension, slander, evil suspicions, constant friction among people who are depraved in their minds, deprived of the truth, imagining that godliness is a means of gain. That's quite a sentence, isn't it? And what does it all stem from? It stems from the fact that they do not agree with the sound words of our Lord Jesus Christ. In other words, they have deviated. Now, every so often when you use that GPS thing, depending on how good your GPS is, the lady goes crazy on you. If you start to disobey her. You know, she says, get off in 300 feet. I said, I don't want to get off in 300 feet. I know the journey better than she does. So I go past her. Then she either says, make a U-turn. At your earliest convenience. I said, no, I don't want to. I talked to her always in the car. I said, no, I'm not going to do that. And then you know how it goes from there. Well, you see, these people are about to drive past the exit, and the Word of God says, no, don't do that. And they speak back. They say, no, I want to do that. Well, you see, these people are about to drive past the exit, and the Word of God says, no, don't do that. And they speak back. They say, no, I want to do that. I like it better this way. And there's a direct correlation, you will notice, between teaching a different doctrine and living a different lifestyle. If they don't hold to the true doctrine of Jesus, but embrace a different doctrine, then it will not be a doctrine that accords with godliness. You see, the people to whom Timothy is ministering were confused at least on two fronts. They were morally confused and they were doctrinally confused. They were confused about what they really ought to believe, and therefore they were confused about how they really ought to behave, because our belief and our behavior are interwoven. Paul makes that point for Timothy, doesn't he? 1 Timothy again, 4, says, watch your life and your doctrine closely. In this, his final letter, he's able to say to Timothy, and you know about my life. You know not only what I said, but you also know my life. There is a direct relationship between a deviation from the truth and that's impact then in the moral consensus of a church or of individual lives. People are not going to be tuning in, says Paul to Timothy, to the kind of teaching which makes them healthy and useful. Instead, you will discover that they have itchy ears, and their ears are tuned not to Sirius, but to Curious. Some of you have the Sirius on your car as well. They wouldn't be tuned into Sirius radio, they'd be tuned into Curious radio, because these are the kind of people who are always looking for something that's fascinating. I'm always interested. People use the word fascinating. Everything's fascinating, really. Well, if everything's fascinating, nothing is fascinating. So, anyway, there's a fascinating, intriguing, speculative, spicy, you know, all these kind of things. There's some spicy theological insights. They're just a rich aroma coming out from wherever it is. And what do? Well, they just try and find as many of these people to teach.

teach them as much of this as they possibly can. That's the significance of this picture. They will accumulate for themselves teachers to suit their own passions. And the Greek is actually, they will heap up for themselves teachers. They'll just get more and more and more of them. It's not that they just go for one new teacher. They say, no, this one's good and that one's good and so on. Yeah, I wonder, he couldn't have anticipated the internet, could he? I mean, he couldn't have imagined Google. It would be bad enough in Ephesus. There's a few people that they know teaching. Goodness gracious, you ought to try it now, I would say to Paul. Look at this. Because in a minute you can go. In a nanosecond, you can go and find teachers to accommodate every notion you've ever had in your life. If you look hard enough, you'll find somebody to tell you exactly what you want to hear. That's why most people don't come for counsel to be counseled. They come in order to be told what they want to hear. And if they don't hear what they want to hear, then they go find somebody else who can tell them what they want to hear. That's not being counseled. That's just it's like the way we listen to television. It's not to actually consider things. It's just to rearrange our prejudices. And these people just heap this stuff up. It fits with the notion that we saw earlier of weak-willed women who are burdened down by all kinds of sins and led astray by various passions. That's in chapter 3. Actually, the verbal root is the same between the two sections in the Greek New Testament. So you see what the picture is. See, when people stop believing in the truth of God's word, they usually don't believe nothing. They just start to believe everything. So they start to accommodate all kinds of notions. And you notice the correlation here. They will accumulate for themselves teachers who will accommodate their passions. This is what I want to be. Oh, well, we can help you with that. As opposed to, well, actually, this is what the Bible says. Now, Dick Lucas, who's a great favorite of all of us, I think, it's sometime since he's been here, and probably he won't come back. We'll have to wait to see him in heaven unless we go to London. But when he's been with us in the past, and especially in the early days, he would draw for us. He was very proud of his artwork. And one of his great pieces of art is a single line. He would take just a marker on a whiteboard, and he would just draw a line bisecting the board. And then he would stand back and say, "What do you think of that?" And we would say, "Wow, it's a very nice line." And he'd say, "Yes, it's a wonderful line." And then we wait for his point. And then he would draw an arrow above the line, pointing up. Then he would draw an arrow below the line, pointing down. And he said, here's the thing, fellas. The line is the instruction of Scripture, unvarnished, unfiddled with. The history of the church is the history of those who are going to say to the people, the answer actually lies above the line, which is usually some peculiar emphasis, some Jesus plus, Bible plus approach, or the answer lies below the line, which is the essence of liberal scholarship. And the great temptation and the story of church history is the story of those who have deviated from the line. And so he would say to us as younger men, hold the line. Whatever else you do, do not succumb to the temptation to go below it into liberalism. Do not succumb to the temptation to go above it into fanaticism. Just hold the line. Now, Paul says to Timothy, here's your problem. These people that you're going to be preaching to, they're not going to hold the line. They're going to accumulate for themselves teachers who will consider it a privilege to let them have whatever it is they want. Now, Timothy was in the first century. We're in the 21st century. Isaiah was, what, 6 or 7 centuries B.C. And what do you discover when you read the Bible, when you read church history? That this is not a peculiar phenomenon, at least not peculiar to first century Ephesus. Let me give you an illustration from the Old Testament, from the prophecy of Isaiah. If you'd like to turn to it, it's Isaiah chapter 30. And the context is that the people of God have rejected the instruction of the prophet of God, namely Isaiah. And the reason that they have rejected his word is not because of any lack of clarity on his part, but actually he's just been a little bit too clear. It's too easy to understand what he has to say and too difficult to accept what he has to say. They didn't actually want him to stop preaching. They just wanted him to preach according to their passions.
They just wanted him to preach in a manner that they would be able to live with. Wouldn't alter anything at all. So look at it as it's recorded for us. Verse 9, Isaiah 30. They are a rebellious people, lying children, children unwilling to hear the instruction of the Lord. It's not they can't understand, it's that they don't want to hear.

You finish furniture or something. That would be fine. But now the terminology between the centuries before Jesus and now here in the first century is the same, isn't it? In Isaiah, they turn aside from the path, and in Timothy, they turn away from listening to the truth. So, in other words, he's describing a certain kind of group of people that he's going to encounter as he operates. Now, remember, when he took his leave from the Ephesian elders, Acts chapter 20, he said to them, from among your own group will come people who draw away people after them. They'll teach all kinds of things. They'll be like, they're like wolves emerging in the middle of sheep. And now here's Timothy, and he's confronted by this very thing. The congregations then selecting their pastors, provided their pastors will accommodate their passions, tell them what they want to hear. Now, they're far more interested in novelty than they're interested in orthodoxy. You say, well, this all seems so very far away. Really? I don't think so. I think it seems very, very close, especially living as we do in Cleveland or in the greater Cleveland area. Because we have the dubious distinction of being the location for the headquarters of the most liberal Protestant denomination in the entire United States, namely the United Church of Christ. I don't say that to be controversial or to be unkind in any way. I can quote to you from their own materials. And I'm sure they would be happy to quote from mine and disdain them. Therefore, I'd be happy to let you know that when they say what they say, what they're saying, you need to understand. Their marketing slogan at the present time is, as you've seen it driving around, God is still speaking. Well, you say, well, that's fair enough, isn't it? Isn't that what you're saying? Didn't you pray this morning as we turn to the Bible, speak, Lord? So presumably he's still speaking. Isn't that just what they're saying? No, it's not what they're saying. What they're saying is that God is speaking beyond what he has said in the Bible, and that he's actually decided to contradict himself. What they mean by this, quotes, the still speaking God that the United Church of Christ has heard has told them something new. Okay? Now, we have just gone below the line. He's told them something new about sexuality. That's why they're happy to marry men to men and women to women. He's told them something new about the sufficiency of the Bible. That's why they're happy to set it aside at a moment's notice. And actually, the tagline for their marketing slogan is, never place a period where God has placed a comma. Whoa. And where did that come from? That actually came, you remember George Burns with a cigar? You remember Goodnight Gracie? That's her line. Gracie Burns came up with that line in another context entirely. But they said, oh, this is perfect. Never place a full stop where God has placed a comma. You read your Bible and you say to yourself, let's read the context of 2 Timothy 4 in relationship to that kind of thing. And what do you find? You find, as you trace the history of the UCC, which goes only into the 50s, it's an amalgamation of a variety of congregations that have all given up on the Bible. They've all decided, no, we don't have to say what the Bible says. We don't have to do what the Bible says. We believe that God is saying something entirely differently from what he said. Now, I don't know where you are this morning in your thinking, but I'm standing with Martin Luther. What more can he say than to you he has said, to you unto Jesus for refuge have fled? In other words, he has given to us his final statement in the Word. We don't worship the Word. We don't worship the Bible. We don't believe, as the UCC dogma says, that God has been trapped inside a leather-bound edition. That's the way they put it. You feel sorry for these people who believe that God is trapped within his book. He's not trapped within his book. But every deviation from his book is either one that takes us above the line or below the line, turning people away from biblical revelation and turning them in to speculation. See, these people are in search of a spirituality that is disconnected from biblical truth. That's really the issue of it. Every time, there's hardly a week passes, if you move in the community at all, if you let it be known that you have any interest in spiritual or religious things, you will find somebody who will say to you, well, I'm a very spiritual person, but of course I have no time for the

Bible at all. And then we have to talk with that. We've got to unpack that. Why is that? What does that mean? And so on. So here comes the prophet. He speaks the word of God. So we don't want to have the word of God. Tell us smooth things. Here is the word of God that has been left by the apostles in its doctrine that is now inscripturated in the New Testament. This is what it says about the nature of man. This is what it says about the doctrine of creation. Read, for example, if you're doing Murray McShane, read Genesis, the beginning of Genesis, as we were reading earlier in the week. Where were we? Genesis 9, where it was. It just struck me so forcibly. And God blessed Noah and his sons and said to them, be fruitful and multiply and fill the earth. Listen to this. The fear of you and the dread of you shall be upon every beast of the earth and upon every bird of the heavens, upon everything that creeps on the ground and all the fish of the sea. Into your hand they are delivered. That's the doctrine of creation, because man is made in the image of God. Man is not a turbocharged monkey. Man is not fighting for his existence alongside the deer. They're not allowed to eat my hostas. Genesis 9 says so. But if your view of the world says your existence has to fight for itself and that you can't tell your neighbor to take their dog on a long vacation to somewhere far away because the dog is only doing what dogs do. Yeah, but dogs are supposed to do what we tell them to do. Now, do you want a doctrine of human speculation, or do you want a doctrine of creation? I mean, this is where it is. You have to work it out somehow. Spiritual engagement disconnected from biblical truth. Jeremiah says the same thing. Listen to this. An appalling and horrible thing has happened in the land. Whoa, what's that? The prophets prophesy falsely. The priests rule at their discretion. Listen. And my people love to have it so. That's the problem. That's the problem. You see, the problem ultimately is not the prophets or the priests. It's the people. That's why I'm working so hard to teach you these things. So that after my departure, you will also be able to hold to these things. So that the children that are in our nursery this morning will rise up and they will hold to these things. Because I always tell you, you're only a few years away from this place becoming a carpet sale room. And it would become that as a result of a declension from the truth, either going above it or going below it. You say, well, that's a little extreme, is it not? I don't think it is. Because if you think about it, the biblical assessment of man, what the Bible says about us as men and women, is not naturally appealing. You know, if you want to appeal to people in the Sugarland Valley, you probably shouldn't tell them what the Bible says about them. Because what the Bible says about us all is this. One, I'm sinful. Two, I'm guilty. Three, I'm responsible. And four, I'm lost. Have a great day. See, it doesn't work. It doesn't work. You can't do that. You can't do that. If you wanted to have a great day, you're going to have to say, well, you're not really sinful. You just, you know, a few things happen to you. And you're, after all, you're a combination of, you know, molecular, structural, and psychological imbalance. No, you're sinful. You're sinful, and you're guilty, and you can't fix it, and you're responsible for it. You can't blame it on your grandmother, and you're lost. You want to make it really clear? Bring to mind now your favorite grandchild, your newest one, the tiny one with the big eyes and the wriggling and everything that goes along with it. Think of all of their potential. Think of all of their capacity. Bring them before your mind's eye. Sit them on a stool in front of you and say to yourself, this little girl is sinful, guilty, responsible, and lost. And she needs a savior. She needs a savior more than she needs swimming lessons. She needs a savior more than she's in track. She needs a savior more than she goes to the best university in America. All those things may be coming and going, but the fact is she needs a savior. That's at the very heart of things. That's why I say to you that the biblical statement of the nature of man, the view of the world, broken. There's an amazing headline this morning in the BBC. I wrote it down.
a broken program for a broken people. It's describing the circumstances that is that are so devastating in terms of the social implications of trafficking and all manner of things. And the journalist says this is a broken program for a broken people. Well, is it anybody can fix it? Yeah, but it's going to be, you're not going to like the way it gets fixed. Come back to the doctor again. The doctor says, it's not a problem. You have congestive heart failure, but I didn't want to tell you that, so I just told you, you got a little bit of a little bronchial thing. Doesn't matter. Have a great afternoon. I don't want to know that, doctor. Don't tell me lies. Tell me lies. Tell me sweet little lies. Don't speak to me smoothly. Speak to me straightforwardly. My life depends on it. My eternal destiny depends on it. Now, if you alerted me to the Wall Street Journal article, and with this I will stop, but if you alerted me to the Wall Street Journal article of a few days ago, thinking you were the only one, I'm sorry to disappoint you, but I do agree, I appreciate so many of you thinking of me. Only one brought me the hard copy, but that's fine. And the article in the Wall Street, you remember, began, Europe's empty churches go on sale, right? And it was based, the greater part of the article had to do with the Netherlands. And the closing of the churches in Europe reflecting a rapid weakening of faith in Europe. It's a long article, I'm not going to quote from it much, except I, as you would understand, I went looking for the UK to see what they have to say. The Church of England closes churches every year. In Bristol, England, the former St. Paul's Church has become the Circo Media Circus Training School. Ah, there you go. Operators say the high ceilings are perfect for aerial equipment like trapezes. It's an ill wind that blows nobody any good, isn't it? I mean, look at that. It's amazing. You know, interestingly, we have a lady in our congregation whose parents left that church, St. Paul's in Bristol, England, when it started to go below the line. It started to go below the line. They said, well, we couldn't stay in here with this. I said to her this morning when she identified it, I said, you know, if they had not left, you would not be here. She said, you're absolutely right. See, because ideas have consequences. And in Edinburgh, Scotland, a Lutheran church has become a Frankenstein-themed bar featuring bubbling test tubes, lasers, and a life-size Frankenstein's monster descending from the ceiling at midnight. Scotland was known as the land of the book. And Jason MacDonald, the supervisor of the pub, says he's never heard any complaints about the Frankenstein thing. He says it's for one simple reason. There are hundreds and hundreds of old churches, and no one going to them. Some scholars think Americans' future will approach Europe's. And I think the scholars are absolutely right. Apart from a great move of the Spirit of God, like the 18th century awakening, what you've seen when you've gone on your vacation to Europe has given you a little foretaste of what your children or your grandchildren are going to live with in this nation. That's why it's so crucially important to heed the charge and to take up the challenge. See, when we come back next time, we realize that what Paul's going to say to Timothy is not, so throw in the towel, Timothy. You know, you try and accommodate yourself. No, he's going to say, the harder it gets, the tougher it is, the harder you've got to go at it. That's why he told them earlier, when you feel like it, when you don't feel like it, when the response is strong, when the response is pure, you've got to keep going, got to go at it. That's why he told them earlier, when you feel like it, when you don't feel like it, when the response is strong, when the response is pure, you've got to keep going. Do you realize how important it is to pray for young seminarians, to pray for pastors, to pray for each other, to pray that in the teaching to our children, that there's a fastidious commitment to orthodoxy, that there's no fudging and blurring of the lines, so that these little ones may grow up in the nurture and admonition of the Lord. Gracious Father, help us to see where the path of blessing lies, and give us hearts that are eager to travel that path.
While we live in a fallen world with sinful hearts, we will always be prone to

0: wander. Thank you for holding fast to us, for we cannot hold on to you. Give us strong appetites for spiritual food, the Word of God, and the body and blood of our precious Savior. Grant us unshakable confidence in the death and life of Jesus, until his wounds cleanse our guilt and give us great joy. Make us humble followers instead of prideful leaders, so that we can find safety and delight in walking with you. In Jesus' name we pray. Amen.
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Good evening from Pilgrim Radio. I'm Spencer Dahlke, joining you here with more music to close out this hour and more programs on the way. We just heard Josh Wilson singing Sing, and we are looking forward to morning and night classes, our next program at 8 p.m. Pacific time. If you come join us for it, we will be with Pastor Afshin Ziafat once again and his series in 1 Peter. Today, his message is titled Honoring God in Marriage. Come join us for it as we turn now to Micah Tyler singing God Did It.

0: you.
1: 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Tozer reminds us that we need never shout across the spaces to an absent God. He is nearer than our own souls, closer than our most secret thoughts. 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
1: Afshin Ziafat pastors Providence Church in Frisco, Texas. 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
2: Now grab your Bible and turn with me to 1 Peter chapter 3. It's easy for us to, you know, come to Scripture with our own preconceived ideas, preconceived notions, and sometimes we come to a passage like this one that we just read, and we, you know, quickly just go, well, man, this feels maybe repressive to me, or it feels like the way that a norm or an ideal from years gone by. But man, we've progressed as a culture. We know better. Times are different, and so it doesn't really apply or something like that. And so we're allowing our culture and our preconceived ideas to interpret Scripture rather than letting Scripture interpret us or letting Scripture interpret itself, you know? And so we literally are playing out over and over again what the Scripture says in Romans 1, claiming to be wise, we actually become fools. We believe we know better than God when we say, oh, that's just for back then or whatever it might be. But instead, we should come to the text with an open mind, open heart, trusting that God is the creator and we are not, right? And he actually knows infinitely more than we do about life and the way it should be lived. He is the author of life. His ways are not repressive, but life-giving and lead to freedom. John 10, Jesus says, the thief comes to steal, kill, and destroy, but I've come to give you life and give it to the full, abundantly. Or Psalm 16, you make known to me the path of life. In your presence, there's fullness of joy. At your right hand are pleasures forevermore. And so in the context of 1 Peter, he's about to move into the relationship of a husband and a wife in the home. And what I want us to see is it fits the larger context of what's going on in 1 Peter. And the first idea is that we are to honor God's design. God's design for marriage. And so in verse 1, it starts off likewise. And I think that likewise is massively important word because it immediately, again, calls us into mind the larger context where this passage fits in. So when you look at the larger context, you see, for instance, if you go back to 1 Peter 2, verse 11, that we are sojourners and exiles, meaning Christians live in a world that they are really aliens, that the world around us is doesn't understand the gospel or doesn't know the gospel. And so we are to conduct ourselves, verse 12 says, in a way that is honorable among the Gentiles, among unbelievers, that they may see our good deeds and glorify God. So that's the context. And then in verse 13, it kind of sets up a series of examples that he gives. In verse 13 of chapter 2, be subject for the Lord's sake to every human institution. So if you're following along, he's saying, Christian, you don't belong in this world. You're to live in a way that you reflect the kingdom of God. You reflect God, that the world would see your good deeds and ultimately come to glorify God themselves. And then he says, here's the way. One of the ways you do it is that you submit to the authorities that God has placed. And so then he starts with the governmental authorities in verse 13 through 17. And then he goes to masters and servants, verses 18 through 25. So think, you know, your work authority, your government authority. So he's hit those. And then in chapter 3, he goes into marriage and the relationship between a wife and a husband. And he shows how the wife honors God's will and is a witness to the gospel by how she submits to the authority of her husband in her home as the spiritual leader of her home. So verses 1 through 6, primarily about a Christian wife and how she is to conduct herself in the context of a marriage to an unbelieving husband. We'll come to that in a moment. Verse 7, how the husband is to behave as the leader of his home by honoring his wife. Now, by the way, when you look at that, you go, well, man, why did first six verses for the wife, one verse for the husband? What gives? Well, remember, in the context of this passage, he's referring, first of all, to all Christians that we're to submit in the various authorities that God has placed us under. And so in that example, he's moving to the home. And so the wife is to follow the lead of a godly spiritual leader in her husband. Of course, he's going to spend more time there, but this is the one of the three that he actually speaks to the one who has authority to in verse 7. And he says, husbands, therefore, you're to live in an understanding way, showing honor to the wife. So, and another major difference, by the way, between this and the first two examples of government and maybe your workplace is this is not merely a human institution, as chapter 2 said, be subject to every human institution. This is actually an institution that was established by God, marriage. Back in Genesis 2, therefore a man shall leave his father and his mother and hold fast to his wife, and they shall become one flesh. Long before God created the institution of a nation or a government or even the church, God instituted marriage. And so first and foremost, whatever is being commanded of wives is falling in line with this general principle. Your life should look different than the world's, and you should honor God's design, both husband and wife. And so verse 13, again, of chapter 2 sets up this whole string of examples by saying we are to be subject ultimately for the Lord's sake. And so that's what I mean by we want to honor God's design. Honor God's design. So the submission, being subject to your husband that is being called, is ultimately to the Lord. And one more thing here before we dive in, your own husband is very key. Be subject to your own husband. So really quickly, doesn't mean that wives are subject or women are subject to all men. Right? No, this is talking about a marriage. All right, it's talking about the role of a wife to her husband, to her own husband. So really quickly again, before you run for the doors, I want you to stay and hear, because I think this is something that we repulse at, but again, we gotta see the beauty of what's happening here. Now just bear with me, stay with me. The first thing I must say is that the Bible is clear that women and men, wives and husbands too, are ultimately, that we are equal in worth, dignity, and value. They're both made, male and female, are both made in the image of God, Genesis chapter 1 tells us. Our text here, verse 7, says they are heirs with you of the grace of life. All right? I love how Tom Schreiner puts it. He's a theologian professor at Southern Seminary. He says, Peter's words to women are remarkably similar in that he teaches the equality of women, verse 7, and counsels submission, verse 1. It seems fair to conclude that differences in role or function do not cancel out equality. Men and women are equally made in God's image, have equal access to salvation, and share the same destiny. Similarly, the Son of God, listen to this, Jesus Christ, is equal to the Father in essence, but he submits to the Father, revealing that he has a different role. The submission of wives, therefore, does not imply their inferiority. A different function does not suggest that they are lesser beings. And those who argue that a different function implies inequality betray a secular worldview that identifies worth with stature and the exercise of authority. You see, the very fact, first of all, that Peter begins with addressing wives is very noteworthy. And by the way, the fact that by implication, he is saying that it is good and godly for a wife to go against her husband's belief and put her faith in Christ. And I just want you to know, in those days, that would be shocking for the readers to hear. I mean, a wife is not to have her own faith separate from her husband, to have her own friends even, or to have her own life in that culture. And so this is hugely kind of shocking to the ears that he would even address a wife and even commend by implication her having her own faith in Christ apart from her husband's. So contrary to what you may have been told, the Bible does not lower the value of women. The Bible is clear that women and men have the same value in the eyes of God, made in his image, co-heirs, and especially Christian men and women. As Galatians 3 says, there's neither Jew nor Greek, there's neither slave nor free, there's neither male and female, for you're all one in Christ Jesus. When it says there's no male and female, we're not meant to blur the lines and say that there's no distinctions at all between male and female. No, there are distinctions. They are created differently, and they are have differing roles, especially in the context of the home and the marriage, but they are one in Christ in value. So, first and foremost, they're equal in value. But the Bible declares his design is that they would have differing roles in the context of marriage. And it is clear that God's design for marriage, and I want you to see this, is actually, I believe, it flies in the face of culture. It is beautiful. It is life-giving. All right, look at his design. The husband is to be the spiritual head or leader or authority in his home, and the wife is to joyfully and submissively follow the lead of a Christ-honoring husband. Ephesians chapter 5, you may know this, says this: wives, submit to your own husbands as to the Lord, for the husband is the head of the wife, even as Christ is the head of the church, his body, and is himself its Savior. Now, as the church submits to Christ, so also wives should submit in everything to their husbands. So wives are to submit to their husbands as the head. In other words, she plays the part of the church submitting joyfully to Christ. Okay? Now, if we immediately repulse at this, I think not only does it betray a secular worldview, as Tom Schreiner said, that we place too much value in stature or authority, but I would also argue if we repulse at this, we don't truly understand, stay with me, Christian headship or leadership or authority. And if we did, we wouldn't repulse at this actually. Listen how Jesus taught his apostles about how leadership in the kingdom of God is different than the world. He said to them, he called them, he says, you know that the rulers of the Gentiles, their leaders, their authorities, they lord it over them. It shall not be so among you, but whoever would be great among you must be your servant, and whoever would be first among you must be your slave, even as the Son of Man came not to be served, but to serve and to give his life as a ransom for many. So whatever leadership looks like that we get repelled and say, what does that mean? It's literally, he's saying it's this kind of leadership. It's a selfless laying your life down, not to be served, but to serve and give your life away for the one you are leading. That's what leadership in the kingdom of God, and so much more in marriage. It goes on to say in Ephesians 5, right after that, wives, submit to your husbands. It says, husbands, love your wives as Christ loved the church, gave himself up for her that he might sanctify her, having cleansed her by the washing of water with the word, that he may present her, he goes on to say, without blemish. He says he should love his wife, for no one ever hated his own flesh, but he nourishes and cherishes it just as Christ does the church, because we are members of his body. So I want you to see that if we repel at a wife being called to submit to her husband, we don't understand that what headship looks like in the marriage is a husband who is loving as Christ loved the church. How did Christ love the church? He loved her unconditionally. Romans 5:8, that even while we were yet sinners, Christ died for us. So there's no price tag put on. My love for my wife is not conditioned. It's not conditional based on what she does for me. It's unconditional. Husbands are called to love them sacrificially, their wives, as Christ gave himself up for her. You can think of Philippians chapter 2, that Jesus, being equal with God, didn't consider equality with God a thing to be grasped, but he emptied himself, coming in the form of a servant, and he became obedient all the way to the point of the death of the cross. So friend, hear me. You are called to love your wife, husbands, in this way, just as Jesus loved the church. He set his rights aside. Right? He set his comfort aside. The Son of Man came not to be served, but to serve He set his pride aside. It says he humbled himself. He set his will aside. He became obedient to the will of the Father. And he set ultimately his life aside all the way to the cross. That's what it looks like to love your wife. You love her sacrificially. You love her purposefully. It says in verse 26 and 27 that you would sanctify her. That ultimately whatever you do in leading your wife, Christian husbands, you're called ultimately to lead her towards Christ's likeness, towards what's best for her. See? And so when you look at this, when we see the role of a wife and a husband in concert, the wife submitting to the headship of her husband by showing him respect and honor and following him as a leader, joyfully doing so as the husband lays his life down sacrificially for his wife. I'm telling you, friend, this is beautiful. It reflects Christ's love for the church. This is not oppressive. This is not suffocating. This is not demeaning. It's life-giving. It's beautiful. It's refreshing. And I'm telling you, it's God-honoring. So this is God's design. Now, let's clarify submission a little bit. When it says, wives, be subject to your own husbands. What does it not mean and what does it mean? First of all, I want to say submission does not mean your husband takes the place of God, right? Clearly, it says in chapter 2, verse 13, be subject for the Lord's sake to whatever authority. And then verse 5, this is how the holy women, chapter 3, verse 5, this is how the holy women who hoped in God adorned themselves. So ultimately, your hope is in God, not in the husband, right? And so even when Sarah calls Abraham Lord, lowercase L, Lord, it's a sign of respect, not calling him her Lord, like her God, right? Submission does not mean your husband takes the place of God. Submission does not mean giving up independent thought or opinion. I mean, obviously, the context of this passage, Peter is addressing a woman who thinks for herself and has actually believed contrary to what her husband believes. So whatever submission means, it doesn't mean that you just check your mind at the door and you just blindly believe whatever your husband's going to believe. He's commending her for following Christ contrary to her husband again. So it doesn't mean that you don't have your own thought or opinion. It doesn't mean that you follow your husband into sin. Submission. Her conduct is pure. She does what is good, it says. It's interesting for me that when he's speaking about the wife submitting to the husband, he uses the example of Sarah submitting to Abraham. And as soon as I hear that, I'm going to think, oh, he's clearly going to go to one of two passages, right? Same story, basically, where Abraham tells his wife, hey, lie and say you're my sister and not my wife so that they won't kill me because you are beautiful. And for your sake, I'm going to die. So just say you're my sister. Okay. Did it with Pharaoh, did it with Abimelech, right? And it's interesting to me that Peter doesn't say, hey, submit, and then look at Sarah, how she submitted, and use one of those examples. I mean, she clearly went along with his little harebrained plan. She submitted. Why doesn't he use those as examples? Let me tell you why. That's not what submission looks like. That's why. You don't submit and in submitting, follow your husband into sin. That's why he didn't use that example. I'll tell you why he uses this example in a moment. But again, just like we saw last week with other authorities, that there comes a time where you don't submit. You fear God, you honor the emperor. And so in Acts 4, when they were told not to speak the name of Jesus, Peter and John said, look, we cannot stop speaking the name of Christ. We're going to serve God and not man. We're going to fear God and not man. So it doesn't mean you follow your husband into sin. Submission, one more thing, is not out of fear. It's not because a husband is dominating his wife, threatening her, or actually abusing her. It's not coerced. It's not a wife. This is a picture of a wife willingly submitting to the leadership of her husband. The husband is never told to demand the submission. The wife is called to freely give it because her trust is in God. And so she willfully and joyfully does it. It's not out of fear. A member of our church emailed me, and she has a counseling practice where she counsels many women who tragically are in abusive marriages. Physical abuse, emotional abuse, sexual, verbal abuse. And she wrote me this email this week and told me how this passage, she knew we were going to this passage, she told me how this passage, sadly, is actually used to shame, let's say, a woman to stay in an abusive situation because, after all, she's to submit. In fact, and this is where it's tragic, especially if the husband's an unbeliever, man, if you were to come against that, or if you were to come and seek help, then you're actually going against God's command to win him to the Lord. And let me just say, this is a horrible lie. It's not sinful to seek help and to find refuge from an abusive relationship. Submission doesn't mean you stay being abused. We implore you as your elders, if you're in a situation of abuse at all, that you were to come forward, speak to us. We would love to walk alongside you to help. She sent a few resources, and I was just compelled. I'm going to put these on the screen. First of all, the National Domestic Violence Hotline. There it is, 799-SAFE. Some people don't know where to turn. You can turn here. Turn to your elders. A couple of books that she recommended. Is It Abuse by Darby Strickland? And When Home Hurts by Jeremy Pierre and Greg Wilson. All right? So I put those up for you. But again, that's what submission is not. Right? All those things that I just shared. But now, what is submission? Again, I think it is working in concert with a godly husband who's taking the initiative to lead his wife, nourishing her, caring for her, cherishing her, protecting her, laying his life down for her, and she joyfully, willingly submits to that kind of a leadership. It's an inner quality, an attitude, a disposition in the wife that affirms, encourages, and joins

conduct of their wives. When they see your respectful and pure conduct. This is being written to a woman who finds herself in a situation where she has become a Christian and her husband has not. And she's married to an unbelieving husband. Now, you say, are you sure? Well, look, it says, even if some do not obey. And if you go back really quickly to 1 Peter chapter 2, look at verse 8 in 1 Peter 2. It says that those who rejected Christ, they stumble because they disobey the word as they were destined to. And then if you go to 1 Peter 4:17, it says, for it is time that for judgment to begin at the household of God. And if it begins with us, what will be the outcome of those who do not obey the gospel of God? So Peter uses disobeying the word or disobeying the gospel as synonymous with an unbeliever. That's what it means. This person has not obeyed the word of God. This person has not turned to Christ, right? And if you remember, the context of all of this in 2:11 is Christians, you are walking as exiles surrounded by a world that doesn't believe in Christ. And how are you to conduct yourself? So in this illustration, he's speaking to a woman, a wife, who is in exile in her marriage. Her husband doesn't belong to her home, her ultimate home. He's not part of the kingdom. And so how is she to conduct herself in a way that her conduct would be honorable, just as chapter 2, verse 12 says, and that he might see it and one day glorify God and be one to the gospel. So this is what this is about. Ultimately, that a woman is to conduct herself, and it says in a way that even without, and I love the play on words, the husband disobeys the word, but the hope is that he would be one without a word. Isn't that interesting? He doesn't believe in the word, but I pray that your conduct without a word would win him. Now, let me just be clear. I don't think that means that the husband doesn't know what she believes or stands for. I don't think it means that a wife is not to share her faith with her husband. I do not think that's what it means. Remember, 1 Peter chapter 1 said that we are born again through the spiritual seed of the word of God, and that word is the good news that was preached to you. This husband needs to hear the good news. He needs to hear the gospel. And I don't think that the wife is forbidden to share her faith. I think this without a word probably means that it's without a nagging, an excessive, a pressured, a guilt-tripping word. I think it means that whatever she shares, hear me, her conduct will make a massive difference in the way he hears the message. Just like it's true for every believer out in the world. Paul told Timothy in 1 Timothy 4, keep a close watch on yourself and on the teaching. Yourself and on the teaching. For by so doing, you will save both yourself and your hearers. In other words, the way you conduct and live your life is going to make a massive difference in how your message is received. And so that's where I want to move to next. So how does she win her husband? Hopefully, by God's grace, through her conduct. So three things I want to say about her conduct. First of all, I want you to see her hope, verse 5 and 6. For this is how the holy women who hoped in God used to adorn herself. That word for is telling me the root of her submitting to her husband is her hope in God. You with me? Because she so hopes in God, not in her husband, not in her circumstances, not in her own looks or ability, singles, not in her prospect of getting a husband. That's not where her hope is. I mean, the holy women hoped in God, he says. And so that's what it means to be Christ-centered as a God-fearing wife in that home. She hopes in God. God is enough for her. It's like what Paul says in Philippians 4 when he says, I have learned the secret of facing plenty and hunger, abundance and need. I can do all things through Christ who strengthens me. In other words, I have Jesus. If I have plenty or if I have massive need, I'm still fulfilled in whatever circumstance because I have all I need in Christ. So God is enough for her. She knows her hope is in God because she's seen God is faithful. It speaks of

0: Sarah, and you, wife, when you are living this way, you are children of Sarah, he says, because you do good and do not fear anything that is fearful. Isn't that interesting? This is a fearless woman. Why? Because her hope is in God. She has seen God be faithful. How has Sarah seen it? Well, she saw God's faithfulness bringing her a child despite her age, despite her barrenness, despite her unbelief. She's seen God's faithfulness and she is fearless. She knows God is for her, God is able, and God is faithful. I know whom I have believed, and I am convinced that he is able to guard until that day what he has entrusted to me. This is a Proverbs 31 woman. Strength and dignity are her clothing, and she laughs at the time to come. So friend, this is not a pushover woman. This is a woman who is fearless. Why? Because she's not hoping in her husband's approval or the approval of other men. Her hope is in God. Her identity, her satisfaction are found in him. Now, that's her hope. What about her conduct? It says a couple of things. Her respectful and pure conduct. So let me hit respectful first. There's a tie to the word fear in the original language there. And so that reminds me of this respect and fear. Go back to chapter 2, verse 17. Remember, he says, honor the emperor, but fear God. So whatever is going on here in Peter's mind, I believe doesn't go against that. So respect here doesn't mean that she fears her husband again. She fears only God, but she honors him and she respects him. And then now catch this. The example that's used is when Sarah called Abraham her Lord. And there's only one place where you find that in scripture. You know where it is? If you go back to Genesis 18, let me tell you this situation. The angels of God have come and told Abraham, your wife is gonna give you a baby. I'm gonna make sure that it happens. And then Sarah overhears this and she laughs to herself and says, after I am worn out and my Lord is old, shall I have pleasure? And it's interesting to me that that's the example that Peter uses of what it looks like to have a respectful, pure conduct. It was a time when Sarah just in passing referenced Abraham as her Lord. Again, not capital L Lord, but it's a sign of respect. Here's the point. The point is this. It was natural. She didn't have to conjure it up. It's her default attitude towards her husband, which is one of respect, to call him my Lord. That's not obviously what we do today, but the principle applies. Wife in a marriage with an unbelieving husband, live in a way that you respect him. You don't talk down to him. You don't slander him. Do your words show that you respect your husband? Men, husbands, ultimately, that is what we desire, is respect. Women, wives, desire love. A wife is asking, do you love me? A man is asking, do you respect me? Proverbs 31, an excellent wife, who can find? She is far more precious than jewels. The heart of her husband trusts in her, and he will have no lack of gain. She does him good and not harm all the days of her life. So it's respectful, but it's also pure. All right? It's with integrity. It's above reproach. It's without deceit. In the interest of time, let me move on to her beauty now. So you got her hope, her conduct. What about her beauty? Look at verse 3 and 4. Do not let your adorning be external. The braiding of hair, the putting on of gold jewelry, or the clothing you wear. Now, this doesn't mean that braiding your hair or wearing jewelry is condemned, because if that was condemned, then so would clothing be condemned. And of course, that's not condemned. What is he saying? Don't put your focus and all your energy on your outer beauty, but let your adorning be the hidden person of the heart, with the imperishable beauty of a gentle and quiet spirit, which in God's sight is very precious. How countercultural is this? I mean, wives, don't think you're gonna win your husband through your looks, essentially, your beauty, your body. I mean, that's not gonna have a spiritual effect on him. And in our culture, so often women put their identity, the culture around us, men and women put women's identity in who they are on the outside. and women are not bodies just to be dressed up and gawked at. He goes on to say, let your adorning be the hidden person of the heart. There is a co-heir with you of the grace of life living in your home. She is a person. And listen to me, wives, you are told to adorn yourself with that hidden person of the heart. Now, this is massively important. It reminds me of what God told Samuel in 1 Samuel 16:7. If you remember, do not look at his outer appearance, for the world looks at the outside appearance, but I look at the heart. So much the world's going to say, you just worry about your outside. And God is saying, no, no, no. You put your focus on your heart, on who you're becoming in Christ. It's hidden to the world, but God sees it. Secondly, look what it says. It's an imperishable beauty. Now, look at me real quickly. Imperishable has come up several times in 1 Peter. Don't miss it. 1 Peter 1, our inheritance is imperishable, unfading, undefiled. End of 1 Peter 1, the word of God is imperishable. The flower fades, the grass withers, but the word of God abides forever. And now, of course, what is he saying here? Wives, I hate to break it to you, men also, by the way, your outer beauty is perishable. It's going away. It's waning. But this beauty is imperishable. So he's saying it's hidden, it's imperishable, and it is putting on this adorning of a gentle and quiet spirit. And in case you think that's a weak pushover kind of a quality, it's used three times in reference to Jesus. That he wasn't insistent on his own rights, that he wasn't pushy, he wasn't selfishly assertive, he wasn't demanding his own ways. He's saying that kind of woman who fears God alone, her hope is in God, and she fears no one else, and so she submits with a gentle and quiet spirit. I mean, that is a beautiful thing that her husband would even see. And that's the interesting thing to me, is that in the context here, it's saying that there is something about the conduct of this wife that even an unbelieving husband would see and respect and might be won over. It's innately written, I think, upon the design of man and woman, husband and wife, to live this way. That's what he's after, this kind of Christ-centered wife. Now, let me move really quickly to the husband, because I got to hit the husband. There's no football game at noon. You're good. All right, here we go. Verse 7, husbands, and this is the one that's much easier for me. I cannot take off the glove and punch y'all in the face with this one. Here we go. I'm kidding. Punch myself in the face. Listen, verse 7. Likewise, husbands, live with your wives in an understanding way, showing honor to the woman as the weaker vessel, since they are heirs with you of the grace of life, so that your prayers may not be hindered. Let me hit this quickly. Here it is. Husbands, you are to submit to God's design for the home also. You are not to be lazy and selfish, but you're to take up the mantle of a godly, Christ-honoring servant leader in your home. How do you do that? You live with your wife in an understanding way. It literally means according to knowledge. So the first thing I would say is you have to have knowledge of the Lord in his design. I think of earlier in 1 Peter 1 when he says, do not conform to the passions of your former ignorance. Again, you didn't know. You didn't have knowledge. Don't conform to those passions, right? So you have to know God, know his design. You have to know yourself. I mean, that's why I think so, oftentimes, by the way, we need to be in community as men because we're knuckleheads, and we need to walk in the light so other brothers can say, hey, you're not leading your wife as you should. But then, friend, in this context, you ultimately have to know her. And there's a couple of things that he says you ought to know about her. And knowing this about her should shape the way that you lead her and honor her. The first thing is that she is the weaker vessel. It doesn't mean she's weaker in thought or intellect, willpower or spirituality or anything like that. I think it means, generally speaking, men are physically stronger than women, can overpower women, generally speaking. I'm sure you can produce a woman who could whoop my butt, but the point is, generally speaking, this is the way it is. Paul says in Corinthians, we have these treasures in jars of clay. So when he talks about vessels, I think he's talking about our bodies. And he's saying the woman is the weaker vessel in comparison. So having that knowledge should inform the way that you lead her and love her. You don't dominate her. You don't overrun her, but you cherish her. You provide for her, all right? I mean, think of the head of the body. The head nourishes, and again, that's what he says in Ephesians 5. No one hates his body, but nourishes and cares for it. So men, husbands, you are called to, first of all, to protect your wife, to step out in front of danger. You take the lead. You protect your wife. You protect her spiritually, right? You pray for her heart. You step in when the evil vices are coming into your home. You're the one who steps up and says no, all right? You protect her. You provide for her. Physically, husbands are to take the lead and provide for their home. There may be seasons where the wife is the breadwinner, let's say, but ultimately the responsibility lands upon the husband to be the provider. But also, listen, not just physically, spiritually. Men, you are to be the leader in your home. She's the weaker vessel, but also, this is awesome, she's heirs with you of the grace of life. Having that knowledge should inform the way you lead your wife, husbands. Listen to me. The fact, and this goes back to 1 Peter 1, our inheritance is in heaven waiting for us. She is a co-heir with you. That blows me away. Listen to me. That wife that is in your home, husband, is a princess of the king. She is a child, a daughter of God, and she's been entrusted to you to shepherd her, to love her, to nourish her, to protect her, to care for her. And you will be held accountable for how you stewarded that responsibility. The husband is going to be held accountable. And so listen, my job as a father with my, I'm thinking about my two daughters, is to shepherd them, love them. And one day I'm going to walk them down an aisle and hand them off to another man. And I pray that that man loves and cares and leads sacrificially that way for her. And now I'm supposed to do that with my wife, the years that I have with her. And one day I'm going to hand her off to the king. And I'm going to be held accountable for how did you care for her? And it's so important that he ends it by saying, so that your prayers would not be hindered. I mean, that's amazing to me. I mean, literally, it's as if God is saying, if you come and pray to me, it's like, you know, when you offer at the altar and you have something wrong with your brother, go take care of that first before you offer. Same thing. You come and pray to me and you are not honoring your wife, living in an understanding way, laying your life down for her. You're not caring for her and you're coming to pray for her. It's almost as if God is saying, I can't even hear what you're praying for. Because nothing is as important to me as that I have given you. And so friend, let me just say, there is nothing more valuable to you and worth your time than succeeding at this. So know your wife, friend. Know her, love her. Know what her needs are. Before I pray, let me just share this. I'll confess this. I confessed it at 9:30 and Meredith was sitting in the back. But I used to do this every year and I've sloughed off the last couple of years. So y'all got to slap me. And here it is, accountability. I'm telling the entire church. But I used to give her, and I'm going to do it this year and y'all are going to hold me accountable. This questionnaire every year, you may have heard me say this. And here's the questionnaire. I literally ask her to fill it out. Question one, is there any way that I've hurt you in this past year that I have, for whatever reason, neglected to ask for your forgiveness? Question two, what are your biggest needs for me this coming year? Three, what are some tangible ways that I can help you parent better in parenting our kids? Four, what do you think are some hindrances to our having a healthy, vibrant marriage and family? Five, what are some tangible ways that I can make you feel loved and cherished this coming year? Six, in what areas do you think that I can lead our family better? Seven, what are some things on your heart that you have kept in and desperately want me to know or listen to you? And man, I'm going to hand this over to her like I again, I've sloughed off a couple of years, but I'm going to get back on this. And I hand it to her, and then I start sweating and praying, and then she's going to hand it back to me. And I'm telling you, I dare you, just say, know your wife. Live with her in an understanding way. All right, it's so late. Let's pray. God, we love you. We thank you, Jesus, for this passage. God, we thank you for just this picture of what a godly home looks like. We thank you for a picture of a wife who honors you ultimately. Ultimately, her fear is you and lives in a respectful, pure conduct. And I do pray, God, for any wife who has an unbelieving husband, that by her conduct, he might be won even without a word. And God, I pray that we husbands who are here would hear the command to love our wives, to live in an understanding way, to honor them, not to overpower, not to abuse, not to take advantage, but in the responsibility that you have put, that we give ourselves away to serve, that our marriages would have the aroma of Christ all over them, and that the world would see a better way.
1: Lord, we need you. It's in Christ's name we pray. Amen.
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Winding down another hour. We've just got a few songs to close it out. I trust our time with Pastor Ziafat for morning and night classes this evening was encouraging to you. As we turn now from Phil Wickham to Josh Grove, coming up next with A Mighty Thanks.

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1: Welcome back to Reader's Choice. I'm Kimberly Burchell, your reader, and we're currently reading Martin Luther Had a Wife, written by William J. Peterson and published in 1983 by Tyndale House Publishers. This book contains the stories of five different Christian leaders: Martin Luther, John Wesley, Jonathan Edwards, Dwight Moody, and William Booth. And it tells of each of their marriages. We're currently learning about John Wesley. He has finally gotten married in his middle 40s, and we're going to pick up about halfway down page 61 of this 157-page book. Okay, let's go ahead and get started. The marriage started poorly and went downhill from there. The Sunday after the wedding, John felt he had to explain to his fellow Methodists why he had married so suddenly and had not consulted with his brethren in advance. The explanation confused his brethren and incensed Molly. He spoke of marriage as a cross that he had taken up for their sakes, and that he had married to break down the prejudice about the world and him. Molly was dumbfounded. Was this the man that she had married? A week later, John was off to a conference, then home for a week, then off again on a long road trip in the north. His first day out, he scribbled in his diary, "In respect of traveling abroad, the Methodist preacher who has a wife should be as though he had none." But at night, he wrote a warm letter home to Molly. "You have surely a right to every proof of love I can give, and to all the little help which is in my power, for you have given me even your own self. Oh, how can we praise God enough for making us helpmeet for each other?" John even wrote to his friend Blackwell, the banker, and asked him to look out for Molly in his absence. But not one more than God knows, and knows to be profitable to her. Among her trials was John himself. Molly had already gone to Blackwell and complained about her husband's lack of sensitivity to her needs. Then she went to Charles Wesley, only 4 months after the wedding. It took courage for her to approach Charles because she knew how strongly he had disapproved of the wedding. He agreed to talk to John privately about the problems and then have a meeting among the three of them to engineer a reconciliation. The meeting accomplished little. Molly listed all of the faults, not only of John, but also of Charles. John insisted that he couldn't halt his God-given ministry in order to coddle Molly. And Charles felt called upon to recite Latin poetry to calm the waters. Charles never got along with his sister-in-law. "I must pray or sink into a spirit of revenge," he said after enduring one of Molly's seasons of complaint and insult. Charles' negative feelings were contagious and infected other Methodist leaders. Molly was starting to feel paranoid. She was the wife of the leader of Methodism, and yet everyone was against her. Molly had tried one alternative, staying home while John was on the road, and it hadn't worked. Now she was ready to try the other. If she traveled with her husband, maybe the marriage bond would be strengthened and the negative vibes that she was feeling would disappear. But it didn't work. Grace Murray had been an ideal traveling companion for John. Molly was not. He didn't want to make the comparison, but he couldn't help it. England's roads were not easy to travel, especially the way John Wesley traveled them. And for one who had a penchant for complaining, Molly found she had plenty to bemoan. Once again, John wrote to his confidant, Blackwell. In my last journey, all my patience was put to the proof again and again. I am content with whatever I meet with, and this must be the spirit of all who take journeys with me. I never fret. I repine at nothing. I am discontented with nothing. And to have persons at my ear fretting and murmuring at everything is like tearing the flesh off my bones. Besides the grueling travel schedule, Molly had to face pouring rain, driving winds, winter cold, stones thrown by angry mobs, and taunts of jeering antagonists. Once, when she arrived at the site of the next meeting, she and John were met by a bevy of adoring women, all arrayed in remarkable neatness. She was conscious of two things. First, that she looked her worst after a 50-mile ride on horseback. And second, that the women were gathered around her husband and didn't care a bit about her. After the meeting, while John was exulting about spiritual blessings, she was complaining about the hard beds, the itchy bed covers that were too small, and the crawly little bugs. It was no doubt after circumstances like that that Molly's hair-pulling story took place, if indeed it did take place. According to one of Methodism's traveling preachers, once, when I was in the north of Ireland, I went into a room and found Mrs. Wesley foaming with fury. Her husband was on the floor, where she had been trailing him by the hair of his head. She herself was still holding in her hand venerable locks, which she had plucked up by the roots. Allegedly, this took place about a year and a half after their marriage. Later biographies partially discredit the story, though they don't discredit it completely. Molly's temper was legendary, and when she lost it, she became quite irrational. John once wrote, in the impersonal way by which he sometimes referred to his wife, "It is a pity. I should be glad if I had to do with reasonable people." There were occasional respites, and at first John's letters show love and affection. He appreciated her assistance with business and financial matters. He even naively encouraged her to open any letters that came to their home while he was traveling, and when Molly opened some of his mail, it started her off on another tantrum. The problem was that John's intimate counseling of women did not change after his marriage. He was as warm, loving, and solicitous as ever. So after John and Molly mutually agreed that Methodism's best interests weren't served by her traveling with her husband across the British Isles, she stayed at home, read John's mail, and imagined the worst. Sarah Ryan, a recent convert and only 33 years old, had been appointed by John to be matron of the Kingswood School. She had been married three times without benefit of divorce and was certainly not the people's choice for the coveted post. Wesley gave her his pastoral counsel. In his letter to her, he told her his problems with Molly, and the language he used to speak of his spiritual interest in her could easily have been misunderstood, and it was. In return, Sarah's letters to John said things like, "I do not know how to steer between extremes of regarding you too little or too much." When Molly ripped open one of these letters, she obviously thought it was too much. What John reviewed as agape love seemed suspiciously like eros love to Molly. She demanded that John stop the correspondence. "I afterwards found her in such a temper," John writes, "as I have not seen her in several years." And then Molly walked out on him, vowing she would see me no more. The temper tantrum and Molly's departure didn't stop John from writing to his female lieutenant at Kingswood. A month later, however, at a meeting that Wesley had with more than 60 of his Methodist ministers, and with Sarah Ryan presiding, Molly burst into the room, waving her finger at Sarah and shouting, "The whore now serving you has three husbands living." After that explosion, Molly returned to John, but as you can imagine, life wasn't any easier. At times, the relationship resembled a pitched battle. Molly was the violent one, John the self-righteous. She accused him of having his brother's wife as a mistress. He accused her of poisoning the minds of the servants against him. When she refused to give him some of the letters that had arrived in his absence, he broke into her bureau forcibly to retrieve them. When she felt the whole world was on John's side and no one understood her predicament, she doctored some of John's letters to cast them in the worst possible light, then gave them to the London newspapers to publish. Ebenezer Blackwell, who frequently tried to mediate in the marriage, was sometimes caught in the crossfire. He tried to get John to see that all the blame should not be placed upon Molly. John was angry. He responded, "What I am is not the question, but what she is, of which I must needs be a better judge than you. And I certainly will, as long as I can hold a pen, assent my right of conversing with whom I please. Reconciliation or none, let her look to that." In one letter to Molly, John listed 10 major complaints, including Molly's stealing from his bureau, his inability to invite friends in for tea, her making him feel like a prisoner in his own house, his having to give an account to Molly of everywhere he went, Molly showing his private papers and letters without his permission, her use of fishwife's language against the servants, and her continual malicious slander. He vowed that he would be willing to do anything to keep her in good humor, as long as it didn't hurt his soul or hers or the cause of God. Writing his warm letters to Sarah Ryan and other women was necessary, in quote, to the cause of God. Naturally, John had a problem appearing in public with Molly because he was never quite sure what she would say. He writes that she could not refrain from throwing squibs at him and would speak to him as no wife ought to speak to a husband. "You violently shock my love," he wrote to her. "You cut yourself off from joint prayer. For how can I pray with one that is daily watching to do me hurt? Oh, Molly, throw that fire out of your bosom." Molly's problems multiplied. Continually, she was put down by others in the Methodist movement. She wasn't the wife she ought to be for John, and she knew it. She was constantly reminded of it. She didn't have John's education, social standing, or stigma. She wasn't suited to be a leader of the Methodist women's bands. She knew she had an acid tongue. However, not all the blame for their unhappy marriage was hers, and she wanted the world to know it. She resented the pastoral letters she received from her husband, as if she were no nearer and dearer to him than Sarah Ryan. John would write her, "How do you look back on your past sins? And if you were buried just now, or if you had never lived, what loss would it be to the cause of God?" She didn't like to be preached at by her husband. Besides that, her health was poor. She suffered painfully from gout and had a difficult time going through menopause. She had been defrauded of much of her inheritance, and her children had been a concern to her. One had died, another was sickly, and two of her sons proved to be grievous crosses. John wrote her about these personal problems, suggesting that perhaps these afflictions had come from God to break the impetuosity and soften the hardness of her heart. She admitted to herself that this might be so, but she wished that her husband didn't have to keep reminding her. John Wesley pleaded with her, lectured her, and when that didn't work, he ignored her. John could persuade most women, but he was unable to budge Molly. "One might as well try to convince the North Wind," he said. For more than 20 years, the Wesleys' marital history pursued its thorny course. Writes Stanley A. Alling, "A marriage largely nominal and often almost irrelevant, separation frequent, but never final until 1776, the perennial mutual resentment. Sometimes there was a short period of togetherness, as in 1766, when Wesley, now 63, wrote, "My wife continues in an amazing temper. Miracles are not ceased. Not one jarring string. Oh, let us live now." But 4 years later, on what was almost their 20th anniversary, Molly walked out again. Wesley's journal records it. "January 23. For what cause I know not, my wife set out for Newcastle, purposing never to return. Non eam reliqui, non dimisi, non revocabo. I have not left her. I have not sent her away. I shall not ask her to come back." A year later, she came back on her own. Not only did she come back, but she also traveled with him on one of his speaking tours. She was 62 at the time. As they traveled, she felt the strong antagonism of Methodist leadership against her. She felt that they were placing John on a pedestal and her in the gutter. In 1774, she wrote her husband, "For God's sake, for your sake, put a stop to this torrent of evil that is poured out against me." The torrent did not stop. In 1776, when he was 73 and she 67, they separated for the last time. "The water is split," John wrote, "and it cannot be gathered up again." 2 years later, he wrote her his last letter. It was bitter. "If you were to live 1,000 years, you could not undo the mischief you have done." In 1781, at the age of 72, Molly Vazeal Wesley died. She bequeathed nothing to John except her ring. According to the will, the ring was left as a token that I die in love and friendship towards him. John Wesley continued his almost Herculean labors. He crossed the Irish Sea 42 times. When he was 80, he conducted a mission tour in Holland. His bitterness against Molly passed away in his final years, and he viewed those stormy years of marriage with the idea that if Mrs. Wesley had been a better wife, he might have been unfaithful to the great work to which God had called him. John Wesley was married to his work, and he felt it would have been a grievous sin to be unfaithful to that divine marriage. But sometimes a servant of God fails to distinguish between loving God and loving God's work. And with that, we come to the end of chapter 2, which was about John and Molly Wesley. Up next, chapter 3, meet Jonathan and Sarah Edwards. You may remember Jonathan Edwards for three things. One, he was the preacher of the sermon titled "Sinners in the Hands of an Angry God." Two, he was a key figure in America's Great Awakening. And three, he was a brilliant metaphysical philosopher. None of those things make him a popular folk hero like Johnny Appleseed, and none of them give him an inside track on being a good husband. Maybe he wasn't a particularly good husband. Maybe the credit for the good marriage should go to his wife, Sarah. I'll let you decide that. In a day when marriages tended to be cold and formal, this one was warm and friendly. What was it that made the marriage a success? "A sweeter couple I have not yet seen." That was what evangelist George Whitefield of England wrote regarding Jonathan and Sarah Edwards. In fact, after visiting their Massachusetts home for a few days, Whitefield was so impressed with the Edwards household that he resolved to get married when he returned home to England. That may sound strange to you. After all, Jonathan Edwards is best known for his fire and brimstone sermon, "Sinners in the Hands of an Angry God," in which he says, the God that holds you over the pit of hell, much as one holds a spider or a loathsome insect over the fire, abhors you and is dreadfully provoked. Writer Samuel Hopkins visited the Edwards home and had to admire the perfect harmony and mutual love and esteem that subsisted between them. Somehow we find it difficult to imagine that Jonathan Edwards could compose one half of such an idyllic marriage. Besides being a revivalist and a theologian, Jonathan was also one of the greatest philosophers America has ever produced. He was a profound metaphysical abstract theoretician. Does that sound like a person from whose home would come harmony, love, and esteem? To tell the truth, that home produced not only harmony, love, and esteem, but a study of 1,400 descendants of Jonathan and Sarah Edwards indicated that it also produced 13 college presidents, 65 professors, 100 lawyers, 30 judges, 66 physicians, and 80 holders of public office, including 3 senators, 3 governors, and a vice president of the United States. Much, but by no means all, of the credit for the happy union goes to Sarah Edwards. Elizabeth D. Dodds called her book on Sarah Edwards, Marriage to a Difficult Man. And no doubt he was a difficult man. Lost in his own world, impractical and moody, Jonathan Edwards must have been a challenge to live with. To the outsider, Sarah looked as if she was the one who had it all together. She never seemed to lose her composure, except in times of religious revival. She seemed to

in remote country towns. Both were surrounded by doting sisters. Of course, Edwards was born in East Windsor, Connecticut, not Epworth, England, and his father was a Congregational minister, not an Anglican rector. Jonathan Edwards had 10 sisters. All of them were tall. So was Jonathan. And the father called them his 60 feet of daughters. A precocious child, Jonathan loved nature and God. At 13, he wrote an extraordinary essay on flying spiders. But even earlier than that, he and his playmates had built a hut in a nearby swamp, not as a clubhouse, but as a prayer house. "I used to pray 5 times a day in secret," he wrote much later, "and to spend much time in religious talk with other boys, and used to meet with them in secret to pray together. I, with some of my schoolmates, joined together and built a booth in a swamp, in a very retired spot, for a place of prayer. And besides, I had a secret place of my own in the woods, where I used to retire by myself." He entered Yale to study philosophy when only 13. Admittedly, Yale wasn't the university it is today, but without a doubt, Edwards was a typical teenager. Writer James Wood says, "Brilliantly gifted, Jonathan Edwards, at the age of 15 to 18, could have become a scientist, a naturalist, or a philosopher, ranging freely over the whole world of thought. He might well have become a major poet. Instead, he became a theologian. At 17, he was converted. The scripture verse God used in his life was 1 Timothy chapter 1, verse 17. "Now unto the King eternal, immortal, invisible, the only wise God, be honor and glory forever and ever. Amen." That verse boggled Edwards' mind. After confronting that verse, Edwards says, "I began to have a new kind of apprehension and ideas of Christ and the work of redemption and the glorious way of salvation by Him." By the time he was 19, he had his ministerial degree and was off to New York City for a brief pastorate in a Presbyterian church there. Then he came back to join the faculty of Yale. It was not the best of times for Yale. Bickering, heresy hunting, and internal dissension rocked the school. While everyone else seemed to be throwing mud, young Edwards frequently found himself trying to run the college. The task was too big for him. His inadequacy weighed him down. He was beset with despondencies, fears, perplexities, multitudes of cares, and distraction of mind, in his own words. One distraction was 13-year-old Sarah Pierpont, daughter of a prominent New Haven minister who had been a driving force in the funding of Yale. Sarah was 7 years younger than Jonathan and totally unlike him. He was moody, she was vibrant. He was shy, she was outgoing. He was socially inept, she was a natural conversationalist. He was gawky, she was graceful. And she played hard to get. On the social ladder, the Pierponts were top rung. Her mother was a granddaughter of Thomas Hooker, noted Puritan divine and New Haven's founding father. Though she was only 13, suitors were already standing in line. Almost all of them were more dashing, more suave than gangling Jonathan. And since most girls in colonial days were married by the time they were 16, Sarah's single days were numbered. But she couldn't forget Jonathan. She liked nature, and so did Jonathan. They walked and talked along the shore. She liked to read, too. One of her favorite books on the nature of the covenant deeply influenced Jonathan's theological thinking. He seemed to respect her mind. He liked to talk to her about deep things. Despite all the pressures and distractions at the university, Jonathan usually had no trouble concentrating. But after he met Sarah, things changed. At the strangest times, she intruded into his thoughts.

0: took discipline to resist the temptations. He wrote, "When I am violently beset with temptation, I resolve to do some study, which necessarily engages all my thoughts and unavoidably keeps them from wandering," such as studying Greek grammar, for instance. Obviously, it didn't always work. On the front page of Jonathan's Greek grammar book was found this ode to Sarah. "They say there is a young lady in New Haven who is beloved of the great being who made and rules the world, and that there are certain seasons in which the great being, in some way or another invisible, comes to her and fills her mind with exceeding sweet delight, and that she hardly cares for anything except to meditate on him. She has a strange sweetness in her mind and singular purity in her affections, is most just and conscientious in all her conduct, and you could not persuade her to do anything wrong or sinful if you would give her all the world. She will sometimes go about from place to place, singing sweetly, and seems to be always full of joy and pleasure, and no one knows what for. She loves to be alone, walking in the fields and groves, and seems to have someone invisible always conversing with her." We'll stop right there for today. We're reading Martin Luther Had a Wife by William J. Peterson. This book covers the marriages of five different leading Christian men, and we'll pick up next time right where we leave off today. We're on page 79 of this 157 and a quarter page book. I'm Kimberly Burchell. Thanks for listening.
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1: Really, in this conversation where Jesus is talking about this in John 16:33 and John 15:14, leading up to it, he talks a lot about peace. And even this very passage, he said, "I've told you these things that in me you may have peace. In the world, you will have trouble, but be of good cheer. I have overcome the world." So peace and joy go hand in hand, and they work together.
0: Nicolette Bell next. On today's His People program, we are joined by Nicolette Bell, CEO of the JourneyWise Network, podcast host, speaker, and now author of the debut book, Choosing Cheer, Experiencing the Joy of Jesus in the Everyday and Unimaginable. In this hope-filled conversation with Sonny Cain, Nicolette opens up about what it really means to live a life marked by radical joy, even in the face of sorrow, uncertainty, and pain. They talk about the difference between shallow happiness and the deep joy found in Christ, how cheer can be a choice, and why it's more than just optimism. It's a spiritual practice.
2: So I'd love to start here today. What does choosing cheer really mean to you? And how did that message first begin to take shape in your own life?
1: Choosing cheer, the concept, comes out of my own walk in really finding out what joy in Jesus meant and applying that to my life. And I first encountered the scripture that's kind of the root of the concept of choosing cheer is found in John 16:33, where Jesus tells his disciples, "In this world, you will have trouble." He doesn't say you might have trouble, or you may have trouble, or it's cloudy with a chance of trouble. He says, "You will have trouble." It's a promise. And we don't really like to think about the promises of God as being something negative. We like to think about the promises of God as being unicorns and rainbows and all of the happy things, right? And so Jesus tells his disciples, "In this world, you will have trouble, but be of good cheer. I have overcome the world." So in the same breath, the same sentence, he gives us this hope that we can have joy in all things. And I first came across this verse when I was in middle school. I was on a cheerleading squad, and I had been asked to lead a devotion for my cheer team. And so I went to the good old concordance in the back of the Bible, because Google did not exist yet, and I looked up the word cheer. I think I had heard the verse, "God loves a cheerful giver." And I thought, well, maybe the Bible has something else to say about cheer. And so I found this verse in John 16:33 and taught my little devotion on it. And then over the years, that verse would just kind of come up in different things. I would hear it in different ways and different moments. And then in 2017, I felt the call from the Lord. So I began a blog, because that's where it was at in 2017. And so I started writing about choosing cheer. And about 2 months after I began this blog, I experienced a really hard time. I really went through some difficult challenges. I had not experienced that level of loss and pain before in my life. And out of that point is where I feel like this concept had to become very real to me. And it was like, oh, it's nice to talk about trouble and joy and how it all works together. But when trouble showed up on my doorstep, what was I going to do? And how was I going to respond? And what did I think about God? What did I truly believe about him and his character in that moment? And that's kind of the evolution of choosing cheer and really digging in deep and finding true joy in God's presence, even in really hard things.
2: In your book, you open with a story from a wedding. Can you tell us how that particular moment became the perfect doorway into this message of joy?
1: Yes. So the story is from my little brother. I say little, he's much taller than me. My younger brother is what I should say. Got married last December. And for their wedding, it was an outdoor ceremony. And all week leading up to the wedding, they were calling for tornadoes at 5 p.m., the same time as their ceremony. And so my mother and I and many others, we called on many others. It's like, okay, let's start praying. Like, God, can you just push it back a little bit? Push that back, protect us from tornadoes, but push that storm back just a little bit. And so all week we're watching the weather and they're saying tornadoes at 5 p.m., time for the ceremony. And we've gotten all dressed. I'm a bridesmaid. My daughter's the cutest flower girl you have ever seen. My husband's a groomsman. We're all ready, dressed and ready to go. We're taking our pictures and the sun is shining. and everybody's kind of, it's almost eerie because tornadoes can pop up out of anywhere. So you're just kind of looking around like, oh my gosh, it's a beautiful day. What do we do with this? How do we react? What do we do? And so they had to make a call at a certain point in the day, whether to keep the ceremony outside or to move it inside. And my sister-in-law decided we're going to go for it. We're going to try to do it outside. And so at 5 p.m., we're all standing, huddling back in this cottage, about to walk down the path, these beautiful live oaks and string lights between the trees, just absolutely gorgeous. And we look around, and I remember distinctly thinking, well, you just never know what the weather is going to do. I mean, it was not storming at 5 p.m. on this night. And so when I think about the concept of choosing cheer in that verse in scripture from John 16:33, unfortunately, trouble is not unpredictable in our lives. And we really want it to be. We really want it to be like those weather predictions that maybe it says this, but then the wind might blow the storm a different direction or delay it a bit or whatever might happen. But trouble is unfortunately assured to us in this life. And I think so often we really fall into the trap of thinking that if we follow Jesus, that our life is just going to go well and it's going to go straight and there's not going to be any bumps in the road. And really scripture tells us the exact opposite of that. Again and again, we are called to live like Christ. And if we look at his life, we see the great suffering that he faced when he was on earth. And we also see, he says, you must to share in my glory. I want to share my glory with you. But to share in my glory, you must also share in my suffering. And that's a theme throughout scripture. And so I think that we've been sold a lie as believers to think that we would be exempt from any type of trouble. We should not that we're negative Nancy's and looking around, you know, for trouble or trying to find trouble, but we shouldn't be surprised or knocked off our socks when that happens because we should expect it in a way. But we can also cling to the other part of that promise that we can be of good cheer. We can have joy. We can have hope because Jesus has overcome the world. And that promise is just as sure as the first promise.
2: Now you have me curious. Did that tornado ever show up at the wedding?
1: So there was no tornado, praise God, but there was an awful storm and it was at about 7:30 p.m. Everybody was inside the reception hall and the bottom fell out of the sky. The thunder was shaking the building. It was wild. So just a couple hours delayed.
2: So now your book, Choosing Cheer, has a very special dedication. Who was that dedication and why?
1: Yeah, so I dedicated Choosing Cheer to my daughter, Josie Lou. She's 3 years old, and she is our miracle girl. And a lot of the stories that I tell in the book are about our journey to have her. We had a three-year journey of infertility and multiple pregnancy losses along the way, a lot of grief and heartache and pain on that journey. And so she is our true joy. And the answer to many prayers and proof that God still is in the business of working miracles. And I dedicate it to her because if I can teach her one thing, I just want her to know that there is joy to be found in Jesus and that following him is a life of joy. It's not a life of just sadness and obligation or following a list of rules, but it is a joy and a delight. And that is what I hope to teach her.
2: I love that. And I can hear the story underneath that, even as you're talking about the infertility that you walked through. And I can hear, I'm guessing that that has been a place where you had to choose cheer. Would you dive into that just a little bit?
1: I'd be glad to. I share in the book, in one of the opening chapters, from a story in Mark chapter 4. And it's a story that's very familiar to a lot of us about Jesus calming the storm. However, Mark's gospel records a detail that is a unique detail that I had never picked up on before until I was in the midst of this really deep hurt and really feeling like I was being tossed around in the storm. And I had had surgery after a pregnancy loss. And I remember laying on my couch with my Bible open, still very sore, like my body reminding me of all that I had lost and all that I was hurting for. And I remember just asking God, like, you know, I'm trying to meet with you. Like, I don't feel joyful. I don't feel cheerful. You know, what does this look like? Like, where are you in this? Where are you in my pain? Where are you in my hurt? And, I read this chapter in Mark chapter 4, where there's a little bitty detail that I had never caught before. And Mark writes that there were other boats alongside of them. And, you know, we always hear the calming of the storm. Jesus speaks, the peace goes, the peace in the waters goes still. But I had missed that detail about the other boats walking alongside. And I think this is important, especially when talking about infertility, because infertility is so often something that people struggle with in silence. Because it's such a personal thing, so often people do not share or maybe even ask people for prayers for what they're walking through. I was serving in ministry at the time of our first loss, and I was serving as a youth pastor at the time, and I found out about this loss on a Wednesday. And so was kind of faced with a choice because I wasn't going to be at church that evening. And I remember my lead pastor at the time met us at the hospital, and he said, you know, Nicolette, what do you want me to tell everybody? Like, what do you want me to tell the kids? They're going to know you're not there for a couple of weeks. And what do you want me to tell them? And I can remember just distinctly the Spirit speaking into my spirit. And he said, you're going to tell them the truth. Mm-hmm. Tell them the truth. And that one moment for me of saying, I'm going to tell the truth about what we're walking through and what we're experiencing, opened up so many doors, not only for us to be encouraged and loved on and supported by our church family during that time. Meals started coming, cards started coming, text messages started coming. And all of that was like lifelines of joy to me in the midst of great pain. But also, we started hearing from parents of our students where they were having conversations in their home where their kids were asking things like, why do bad things happen to good people? Why would God let their baby die? Why do these things happen in the world? Why is there death? Why is there pain? And these families beginning to have these conversations about life and death and all of these things, really hard questions that kids often struggle with and maybe never even ask their parents, or parents feel ill-equipped to answer them. And so we had been praying for discipleship to happen in the homes of the families that we were serving. And so then we start getting all these reports of these conversations happening. And, you know, not always in the moment do you feel this, but looking back on it, I know that those were the other boats for us in the middle of the storm. Those were the people that came alongside of us. And if they wouldn't have been there, if I wouldn't have been honest, if I wouldn't have invited them in to the hurt that we were experiencing, they wouldn't have seen the miracle. They wouldn't have seen the storm be calmed. And I say in the book, you know, sometimes Jesus calms the storm right then, right there. He calms the storm. He answers your prayer. He solves your problem, whatever it might be. And sometimes he just gets in the boat with you and he just rides with you a little while. And sometimes your storm's going to take a little bit longer. For us, it was 3 years after that loss before we became pregnant with our miracle girl. Those were the longest 3 years of my life, that yearning and desiring to become a mother. It's such a deep desire for so many people and something that so many people suffer with in silence. And so my encouragement would be, like, if you're walking through that, maybe you don't want to share it on your social media to everybody, right? But maybe you tell somebody that's close to you and ask them to pray for you and to hold you up during that time, and let the body of Christ be the body of Christ for you, even in that time. So I could go on and on about that. But
2: what's
1: stop
2: interesting
1: there.
2: Though is when you think about opening up suffering to the world, that is the last place where we would imagine that you said there were like these streams of joy coming in. It doesn't even, we don't have a place for that in our minds. But to hear that, and as I'm listening to you, I'm thinking, yeah, actually that has been my experience in my own life when I've opened up and done that brave thing. And I can relate, we had multiple miscarriages. And so my heart is with you in that. I know that silence, but I know that there is a lot of forms of suffering that people choose that silence. Mm-hmm. And I hear you saying one of the avenues to joy is going to be you opening that up to other people so that you can kind of let the light in through them. Is that, am I right in hearing you through that?
1: Yeah, I think that has been my personal experience, you know, and I think It's interesting you say that. Like, something I say a lot is God doesn't hold a measuring stick to our problem, right? He's not in heaven going, wow, her problem is really big and yours is just really small. I think I'll pay a little bit more attention to this one, right? Like, that's not how he works. If it hurts to you, it hurts to him. He looks at you and he sees your pain and he wants to meet you there in your pain. And so it's not about how big your problem is or what you're walking through, but it is about that step of just kind of opening up, trusting again, that opening. It's almost like that opening of your hands of just going like, okay, I'm giving this to you, God, and I'm also going to share this with a trusted brother or sister that can walk alongside of me in this. And that's certainly been my experience in more than just the journey of infertility and loss, but just in life in general. Every time you bring something into the light, we are inviting God's presence into that hurt, into that pain, and where he is light, you know, there will be no darkness. That his light drives out darkness in our lives and allows us that avenue to joy.
2: What would you say to the person listening who doesn't quite buy that opening up because their suffering feels so big right now? That doesn't feel like opening up is going to have fruit of joy come from it. What would you say to them?
1: I think I would just say, you know, when we look at the examples in scripture for those moments where God met his people in the Old Testament, where Jesus met people in their suffering and their pain, he knew exactly what was going on in people's lives. I mean, he was walking up to them and he was saying, he knew what was going on, but he would often ask them a question. He would begin by asking them something about their condition or what they were suffering with or what they were hurting from or the sin that they were struggling with, right? And so, you know, he invites us to open up. And then through his example of having his inner circle, like, he didn't go to the garden by himself. He took his friends with him and said, would y'all stay here and pray right here outside? And I'm going to step in just a little bit further. But he modeled for us what it looks like to have that type of community. And I would just say, you know, if there's one person that you can trust in the world, try it. Just try it. It's not going to make your suffering any worse, but it could possibly help you begin to start. I like to say like a step towards joy, because that's how I felt after I felt like I came up out of a pit of sadness. It was like these little lifelines, just these little steps in the right direction back into God's presence. And in his presence is the fullness of joy. And so when we block out these certain things that we're suffering with in our lives from his presence, from community and conversation, then we're really kind of blocking those things out of joy. We're saying, you know, that doesn't go here. That's not welcome here.
2: It's interesting because I think so often people would think of the word cheer as, or even like as positive Pollyanna, and it's a personality trait. What is cheer?
1: So cheer has the exact same root word as the word joy in the scriptures when it's used in the Bible. And so that's why I use them so interchangeably. But cheerfulness really to me is, it is an attitude. And I love that. I went through lots of different names of trying to decide what to title this concept that I felt like the Lord had given me. Chasing cheer, all these different things, but settled on the concept of choosing cheer, because I think very much it is a choice. Not that we can manufacture our joy, not that we can pull ourselves up by the bootstraps, just pray a little bit harder, and joy is just going to appear, that we can create it ourselves, but that true cheer, true joy is rooted in God's presence. And so we make the choice to enter into God's presence. We make the choice to choose to seek him above everything else in our life. And when we seek him, we will have cheer. We will have joy. It's a byproduct of his presence. It's a fruit of his spirit. It's part of his character, part of his nature that he shares with us through his spirit. And so when we use those words interchangeably, I think I've done my homework so I can do that safely with the scripture, right? It's like, it's the same concept, that same root word to be used together. But I like to say that I remember for me when cheerfulness became more than a uniform and a set of pom-poms, I cheered all throughout high school and on into college. And I just absolutely loved the sport. But when I retired my pom-poms, my cheerfulness was still there, right? It was more to me at that point. It was a command from Jesus. that people would be attracted to him, would come to know him, would want to know him better by the attitude of my heart and my face. And what I like to say, though, is that I think so often our definition of joy can be very small. We really want to put it inside a little box and want it to look a certain way. And we often key our definition of cheer or joy from the world, right? Instead of from scripture. Because when we think about Jesus, when he was journeying to the cross, I don't think he had a big grin on his face. Like, I don't think he was smiling ear to ear, right? He was suffering so greatly in those moments. And when he was journeying up that hill, Hebrews tells us that for the joy set before him, he endured the cross. And if joy is a part of his nature, a part of his spirit, a part of his character, it's not something that could be stripped from him in that moment of pain or suffering. It's something that would be actualized and realized and kind of taken a hold of in those moments of great suffering. But I don't think it looked like a big smile, right? And so I think for me, my definition of joy has broadened. It has just really been stretched. So sometimes joy looks like tears. Sometimes joy looks like peace. Really in this conversation where Jesus is talking about this in John 16:33 and John 15:14, leading up to it, he talks a lot about peace. And even this very passage, he said, "I've told you these things that in me you may have peace. In the world, you will have trouble, but be of good cheer. I have overcome the world." So peace and joy go hand in hand, and they work together. And so sometimes our joy, our cheer, looks different than what the world would expect. And so our brains sometimes don't say that's joy or that's cheer, right? But that peace, somebody just to have peace in the middle of the storm, that's showing that joy and that cheer, that greater depth of being with God in his presence.
2: I love the way you put that in the Jesus didn't have a grin on his face on the way to the cross, you know, because that's that view of the Pollyanna. That's why we fall into that, is because we're having a worldly point of view. So in your book, you highlight a few specific things that tend to rob us of joy, challenges like confusion, comparison, and control. Can you unpack a bit of that for our listeners and share how we can begin to recognize what's maybe cheating us of cheer?
1: So I think, you know, it really depends on your season of life, what you're walking through in this moment, of what you really identify the most with. But I'll tell you what people, my biggest feedback, I feel like, and we've talked a lot about challenges, struggles, those types of things already in this conversation. So I really want to talk about comparison. This is the chapter that I've gotten the most feedback about in the book of people going like, wow, I do really struggle with that. And I didn't realize how much it was cheating my cheerfulness, right? There's a quote by Theodore Roosevelt that says, "Comparison is the thief of joy." And he wrote that so many years ago, but I think it's so accurate and spot on for today. And I think almost more so, right? Because we are surrounded by, we are constantly invited to comparison in our digital world. We are constantly, there's an open invitation to compare all the time. Just last night, I was like scrolling on my phone and found myself just comparing what I did this weekend to what somebody else did this weekend, or what this person was wearing and this outfit. And it's not like I sit down and decide like I want to have these thoughts or I want to do these things. It's just these subconscious thoughts that pop into our head, and we feed them when we're in this mode of comparison. A couple weeks ago, I went to an event at someone's house, and I just walked around and I was just coveting their house. I was just looking at it going like, oh, I just love this. This is so lovely. And look at all this room and all these things, right? And it made my house seem less than good enough in those moments. And so we are invited in so many ways to comparison. And I think so often for those of us who are following Jesus, like we are trying, we're showing up, we're meeting God in prayer, we're meeting in collective worship. The enemy would like to get us in things like this, like comparison. And control is another thing that I talk about. We as women love to be in control, don't we? And we have a really hard time opening up our hands and releasing control to God. We want to control our families, our kids, our schedules, all these things, right? And so I think the enemy has figured out he can get us in some of these areas. He thinks he can get us with comparison. He can get us with these things that of control, our false control of things that we think we might have control over. And so for me, the first step is identifying those things in your life. Like, what are you struggling with in your life? When do you find yourself absent of joy in your life? For me, often it's when I'm scrolling on social media, right? And I'll go, oh, let me stop this for a minute. I should put this away and maybe try to do something else in this time. I'm not hating on social media. I love social media. I get to keep up with many friends and family through it because I've moved away from my home and just a great tool for that. But when I start falling into that trap of comparison, it's like, whoa, whoa, whoa, need to put the brakes on there. So the first step, I think, is identifying it. And the second step is making your step, whatever that might be, into releasing control. Choosing to, when I first start feeling that pull of comparison in my spirit going, okay, I'm going to move aside from this for now, or I'm going to pray about this right now. God, help me with this in this moment. And so I think there's, you know, identifying, not like tackling these huge things or going like, okay, I've got to get rid of all comparison in my life. But let's first start identifying when you feel like you are absent of joy and noticing what's falling apart. I created these categories because I started listing out all these things that I felt like were stealing cheer or stealing joy, and they would all kind of fall into one of these categories. So identifying what it is and then making a step towards Jesus with that thing and away from whatever it is that's distracting you from him.
2: Do you think in culture today, it seems like across the world right now, there is a heaviness? And I feel like that has been existent since almost the post-COVID world. There's just this heaviness that you can almost cut through with a knife. And so it's not lost on me that here you're bringing this book into the world. God has clearly led you. Why do you feel like your book is a right now message? And for the person that is desperate for cheer in their life because they are in that heaviness, what would you say to them?
1: I love that you brought that up because I really struggled with whether or not to write this because of that, right? Sometimes it can almost feel insensitive to talk about joy, to talk about cheer in the midst of so much great pain. It's like, you know, there's war and there's hurt and there's abuse and there's power struggles and all of these things in the big global world that's going on. And then you just think about all of the interpersonal relationships you have and what people are walking through and suffering through. And it can just simply feel overwhelming. And it can seem like, man, I'm just being plain insensitive by going up here and talking about joy. But I think for me, what gave me the boldness to kind of bring this message at this time is when I look at the life of Jesus, he had so much joy, but he didn't bury his head in the sand to the hurt or trouble around him, right? He looked up, he had his eyes open to the hurt and the pain around him, but joy didn't go away in the midst of that. And so I think that's what we as believers are called to do in this exact moment in history, is to bring the joy of the Lord, the presence of God, the fullness of joy that's found in his presence into a world that is desperately aching for it. We have the key. We have the key through the Holy Spirit to everlasting joy found in the Father. And we have a gift to give the world. But so often our Christian conversation and what the world thinks about Christians is negative and hateful. And we're bitter and we're mad and all of these things. And it's like, whoa, whoa, whoa, let's just bring joy and love and peace, these fruits of the Spirit that God has given to us. Can we put those on display? I think about Jesus saying, I'm the vine and you are the branches. Remain in me, you will bear much fruit. That's right before that John 16:33 passage in John 15, where he talks about that. And he says, they will know that you follow me by your fruit, what you're producing, what's coming out of you. And so I think that we are called exactly at this moment to step into the world with bold joy, joy that, you know, it sees the hurt, it sees the pain, it's not insensitive to that, but steps full into that. And then the second part of your question, for the person that is just feeling like that's not possible for them, or that that's something that they cannot have access to, I would just, especially if you're a believer, I would say, figure out how to get into the presence of God for you, whatever that looks like for you. For me, sometimes in seasons of great hurt or pain, I need to go sit by the water. and I need to put my phone in the car and go sit by the water so I can feel the stillness of God's presence in that moment. I talk a lot about breath prayers in my book. That's something that I did a lot to try to remind myself of the presence of God with me. He is always with us. We are the ones who are distracted from his presence. And so we can pray and ask him to show us his presence with us, allow us to feel him. And for somebody who's listening today that may not be a believer, I would just say, joy is only found in one spot. Everything else that the world offers is fleeting. It will go away. It will not last. But true joy is found in the presence of God. And when you believe in Christ, when you put your hope in Jesus, then that joy is available to you through the gift of the Holy Spirit. And it is life-changing. It is absolutely life-changing. And it's like just a bolt of fresh water in a desert is what it feels like when you experience the joy from God's presence.
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1: Thank you so much for having me. It was my joy.
0: You've been listening to His People on Pilgrim Radio. Many thanks to today's guest, Nicolette Bell, CEO of the JourneyWise Network and author of Choosing Cheer, Experiencing the Joy of Jesus in the Everyday and Unimaginable. Coming up on tomorrow's program, it's Bob Paul on finding God's purpose in the so-called irreconcilable differences in our marriages.
3: Christian couples that are struggling, just like the culture at large, will regularly cite irreconcilable differences as their primary excuse for needing to divorce, okay? Because they see the differences as being something that they keep clashing around and they can't overcome. What's been fascinating is that as we work with these couples and we really delve into not only what they're really struggling with, but try to understand God's design for marriage, we've come to realize that differences are actually never the core problem in a relationship.
0: That's tomorrow at the same time, right here on His People. 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
0: Philip McIntosh pastors Horizon Christian Fellowship in San Diego, California. Today we conclude this segment of his series, Joshua, the Early Chapters, as he'll be in Chapter 7. Now here's Philip McIntosh.
6: Okay, Joshua chapter 7. And if you notice something in chapter 7 and 8, you might have the title over each chapter. In chapter 7, it says Israel defeated at Ai. And then chapter 8, the fall of Ai. So I want you to know this. Those of you that are afraid of Ai, know in chapter 8, we're going to see the fall of Ai. Israel will defeat Ai. But no, Ai is a place, it's a group of people that we're going to see Israel encounter. Chapter 7, verse 1 of Joshua 7 says this. But the people of Israel, and this word but is very important because we just left a chapter of victory for Israel. And then we see, but the people of Israel broke faith in regard to the devoted things, for Achan, the son of Carmi, son of Zabdi, son of Zerah, of the tribe of Judah, took some of the devoted things, and the anger of the Lord burned against the people of Israel. And Joshua sent men from Jericho to Ai, which is near Beth Aven, east of Bethel, and said to them, go up and spy out the land And the men went up and spied out Ai, and they returned, verse 3, to Joshua and said to him, "Do not have all the people go up, but let about 2,000 or 3,000 men go up and attack Ai. Do not make the whole people toil up there, for they are few." So about 3,000 men went up there from the people, and they fled before the men of Ai. And the men of Ai killed about 36 of their men and chased them before the gate as far as Shebarim and struck them at the descent. And the hearts of the people melted and became as water. Something drastically changes here in chapter 7. Israel goes out to battle. Remember, when they were going to battle against Jericho, we were told that the people of Jericho, their hearts had melted in fear of Israel. And now Israel goes out to attack Ai. And here's the game plan is, listen, we've looked, and they're a small group of people. We don't need to take a ton of troops. We can go up with 2,000 or 3,000 men. We'll defeat them. We don't need to take everybody. And Israel goes, and we see that Ai defeats them, kills 36 of their men, chases after them, pursues them. And then Israel finds themselves in fear to where they have their hearts melted because of this fear and defeat. And Joshua responds to this because Joshua is not aware of what's happened in verse 1 yet. He doesn't know that the people of Israel broke faith. So he's assuming all is good, and he goes out to defeat Ai, thinking we've won. Look what just happened in Jericho. We're going to go and we're going to send just a few troops and we're going to take these guys out. And they're defeated. And Joshua's response in verse 6 says this: Joshua tore his clothes, and he fell to the earth on his face before the ark of the Lord until the evening. He and the elders of Israel, and they put dust on their heads. And Joshua said, "Alas, O Lord God, why have you brought this people over the Jordan at all to give us into the hands of the Amorites to destroy us? Would that we had been content to dwell beyond the Jordan. O Lord," verse 8, "what can I say when Israel has turned their backs before their enemies? For the Canaanites and all the inhabitants of the land will hear of it and will surround us and cut off your name from the earth. And what will you do for your great name?" Joshua does something right here. He goes to the Lord and he's prostrate before the Lord. He's torn his clothes. He's waiting for this response from the Lord. But what he says to the Lord, again, he's clueless as far as what we just read in verse 1. And he's saying, "God, what's going to happen now? We're going to be, now we were, the land was in dread of us, and now they're going to hear what happened with the Amorites, and now we're going to be surrounded, and everyone's going to know that we are weak." And God responds to Joshua, and I love what God says to Joshua. Look what he says in verse 10. He says, "Get up. Get up. Stop laying here and whining to me and get up. Get up. Why have you fallen on your face? Israel has sinned. They have transgressed my covenant that I commanded them. That they have taken some of the devoted things. They have stolen and lied and put them among their own belongings. Therefore," verse 12, "the people of Israel cannot stand before their enemies. They turn their backs before their enemies because they have become devoted for destruction." And God says, "I will be with them no more unless you destroy the devoted things from among you. Get up, consecrate the people, and say, consecrate yourselves for tomorrow. For thus says the Lord God of Israel, there are devoted things in your midst, O Israel. You cannot stand before your enemies until you take away the devoted things from among you." God looks at Joshua and says, "Get up. Get off the ground. Go and get rid of the sin. Get up and deal with this problem." You know, it reminds me, here's Joshua, and yes, he's in a stance of worship unto the Lord, but also he's going before the Lord because he's been defeated, and he's wanting to know, why are we defeated? What have you done to us, God? And sometimes we blame God for things, and we need to be reminded God will wake us up and say, why are you blaming me? This is your own problem. This is your own fault. But I'll help you clean up the mess. And in order to clean the mess, you got to get up. It reminds me of when we know in the Gospels there's that that instruction that if we have problem with our brother or there's an issue in our hearts with a brother and we are in a place of worship, we're to leave our gift at the altar. We're to get up and go make it right before we come, and then we come back and worship. And what God's saying there is that he doesn't want us in this place of where we're trying to worship him with our hearts, but really in our hearts we hate the person that's in the room with us. He's saying, that's hypocrisy. Why would you come worship me when you haven't let me deal with the things in your heart with your fellow brother or sister? Get up, he says. Go. And here's the sad thing is Israel just had the miraculous happen for them. Chapter 6, where they defeated Jericho. Before that, they crossed over the Jordan. They saw God miraculously part the Jordan River, hold the waters back. They got through to the other side. Then they were given these instructions on how to defeat Jericho, and they watched literally the walls of that city come tumbling down, and they were faithful. They were faithful and obedient to every command that God gave them to defeat Jericho. They were obedient in their marching. They were obedient. In fact, one of the things that they were to do, they were to be silent the whole time they were marching until Joshua gave the command to shout. They were obedient in their silence. They were obedient then in their shouting. When they were given the command to shout, and when they shouted and blew the trumpets, the walls of Jericho came down. But there was one thing they were not obedient in, and that was God's specific instruction to not take certain things. As far as this sin, and as far as the fact that they just experienced this victory, they just experienced witnessing God do the miraculous on their behalf. We saw in chapter 6 that it was no great strength of Israel that defeated Jericho. It was God's battle plan, and God's battle plan, as we looked at, made no sense. March around the city, blow trumpets, shout, and then go in and take it. It'll be ready for the taking. And God then gave specific instructions of what not to take and what things were to be devoted solely unto him. And then we have this victory. And in fact, the end of chapter 6, verse 22, finishes with, so the Lord was with Joshua, and his fame was in all the land. Things were going splendidly for Israel. God was moving. He gave them victory. Joshua's fame was spreading. They looked at Joshua and realized he is God's appointed leader. And they saw God do this amazing thing in their midst. But then the people broke faith. Number one, if you're taking notes today, I think it's a great reminder to us that we have to be on guard even after the victories. We must be on guard even after the victories. See, when we have victories in our lives, sometimes we think we've had a victory, we're safe, it's all good, but this is the reality. The enemy is always around, and he's around, I think, even more when there's victories. Think of how much more destruction the enemy can do in our lives and the lives of others when he comes and gets one of us to fall after a great victory. Israel just had this amazing victory. And here they immediately break faith with the Lord, and this damage that's done, we're going to see it's by one person, but it affects all of Israel, as we'll see. And the enemy is there when there is victories. He's around. He is, again, we know this. We know that John 10:10, Jesus said that the thief comes only to steal and kill and destroy. And Jesus, I love this. He says, I came that they may have life and have it abundantly. 1 Peter 5:8 says this, be sober-minded, be watchful. Your adversary, the devil, prowls around like a roaring lion seeking someone to devour. When there are victories, we must remember the devil Now, here's what's important for us to remember. 1 Peter 5:8 says that the devil prowls around like a roaring lion. That word like is important because the devil is not a lion, but he prowls around like a lion. Remember this. This is very important to remember something about the devil. The devil is a copycat. He has no originality. He duplicates, he Xerox things on his copy machine, makes us think these are great, makes us think he's this. Yes, you don't want to mess with the devil, and I think sometimes Christians think, well, I'm going to argue with the devil. Dumb mistake. You know who made that mistake, who had decided to have a discussion with the devil? Eve. Yeah, I'll stand here and talk to this talking serpent when God's over here in the garden. I can go get him to talk to him for me, but I'll just entertain him and talk to him for a while. I'll probably outsmart this guy. We can't fall into that trap, but we also need to remember he's like a prowling lion. He's got some amazing costumes. Dresses up and looks like a lion. Oh gosh, it's a lion. But there's a lion that I know of, and he's the lion of the tribe of Judah. He's the real lion. He's the one that will cause the lion and the sheep at one point to lie down together and bring such peace. But the devil is around after victories. And when you have victories, don't let your guard down like Israel. Here, this man, Achan, caused a lot of aching for Israel. Achan brought a lot of aching for all the people of Israel. So number one, I got these mixed up for if you're running the slides back there. I'm sorry, I got I went ahead. But number one, we got to be on guard after victory. Number two, I think it's so important to be reminded of this, that Israel broke faith. And we know this, that when one commandment is broken of God's law, all commandments are broken. And when this one commandment, so yes, they were obedient in the marching. They're obedient in their silence. They're obedient in their shouting. They were obedient in the blowing of the trumpets. Then they went and they broke faith, and Achan took the devoted things and did exactly what God instructed them not to do. And when Achan broke that command, and we need to be reminded of this, when we break one, we break them all. We break them all. James 2, 10 and 11 says this, for whoever keeps the whole law but fails in one point has become guilty of all of it. For he who said, do not commit adultery, also said, do not murder. If you do not commit adultery but do murder, you have become the transgressor of the law. And I think this is a good reminder for us today, because especially when things get darker and darker in our culture and around us and in our society, we can begin to navigate through things and it can become very dangerous. And when we start to look at sin and say, you know what, I haven't committed adultery, but have you lied? And then we weigh things out. Well, yeah, I've lied. Well, I've lied, but I haven't murdered. Okay, well, have you ever dishonored your parents and not obeyed your parents? And the law, when we break one, we break it all. We become transgressors. And thankfully, Jesus came and fulfilled the law. Amen? Because he knew that we would continually break one and we would break it all. And he had to come and be the solution and the payment for our sins. But when we break one, we break them all. Israel could have said, but God, listen, we were obedient to do this. We were obedient to do that. We did all you said, but no, you broke this one and it voided all those things. You broke one, you broke it all. And today, maybe you live life in that way where I'm a good person. I don't do this. And you know, and Jesus talked about this a lot, especially with the Pharisees. The Pharisees, they were very keen to follow all the laws. And they were very keen as well to make sure that whoever broke them was humiliated publicly and dealt with harshly. And Jesus would come along to the Pharisees and say, hey, you haven't committed adultery, but have you ever looked at a woman and lusted? You did it in your heart. Yeah, you haven't done the act, but have in your heart, have you thought about that? Have you? And he said, listen, you may look really good on the outside, guys, but on the inside, you are filthy and dirty. You might be a clean, whitewashed tomb on the outside, but inside, you're the bones of a dead body. When we break one, we break them all. And today, I think our goal should not be looking at sin and saying, which ones haven't I done? Which ones have I done? I'm better than that person because I haven't. That becomes a very dangerous area. Instead, our strive should be, God, let me be holy for you are holy. Lord, let me live in righteousness because you are righteous. Clothe me with your righteousness. Let me walk in your way. And thank you, Jesus, for when I do fall and I do stumble, you are faithful when I repent to forgive me and cleanse me and to pick me up and allow me to continue to fellowship with you and walk with you. See, God dealt with this and said, listen, because one was broken, all are broken. And God said, listen, Joshua, get up and deal with it, because if you do not deal with it, I'm not going to be with you guys. And you will be defeated wherever you go. Deal with it. You break one, you break them all. We got to be on guard after those victories. Number three, it's important to be reminded also through this, this one man sins. And we could say, well, why does Israel suffer because of one man's sin? How is that fair? And this has always been the case. Sin destroys. Sin destroys. And we talk about this all the time. Sin is not a popular topic. And a lot of churches don't talk about sin anymore because they want to fill their chairs. Let's not talk about sin. Let's not talk about that we need to change. Let's not talk about where we need to be, allow sanctification to happen in our lives. But we must talk about sin and sanctification, repentance, forgiveness. We must talk about the cross. Amen. That's why we're here. This world needs the cross. This world needs Jesus. This world doesn't need a message from the church that says, hey, feel good and live how you want to. Feel good and continue to party. Feel good and continue to take the drugs. Feel good and do whatever you like, and then just come out and hang with us on Sunday mornings as long as you fill our seat and give us a tithe every once in a while and you're having fun in the church. It's all good. No, we are all fallen, and we all need Jesus. We all need it. But this one man's sin, this brings us to our third point, this one man's sin affected all of Israel. And this reminds us that when there's sin in the camp, it spreads rampantly. It goes fast. Sin has been described as a cancer. Sin, it literally, we think that it's just involving us, but then sin can go through and take out a whole culture. Sin can take out a whole neighborhood. Sin can take out a whole family if we don't get up and deal with it. Galatians 5:9, a little leaven leavens not just part of the lump, but the whole lump. A little sin, we think, won't affect anyone else. But a little sin can destroy a marriage. A little sin, if not dealt with, can destroy a family. A little sin, if not dealt with, can bring havoc to a whole country. A little sin

rest of the story, God has Joshua go. And I am thankful that Joshua was a man that was obedient to follow the instructions of how to win a battle. But I'm thankful that Joshua was also a man that was obedient to follow the instructions of how to deal with sin within Israel. He was obedient to follow God in the popular things of winning. That's popular. Would you agree? Winning a battle is pretty popular. His fame, it tells us, he was spreading. Like, and now his fame, I'm sure, after we see this encounter with sin, people began to probably think, oh gosh, I don't know, that guy Joshua, whoo. You know, he got us to win that battle, and they thought he was a pretty cool pop star. But now, do you see what he did with that man Achan? But ultimately, it was God's command, and God commands Joshua going forward, and he says this. It says in verse 15, if you look at verse 15 with me. And he who is taken with the devoted thing shall be burned with fire, he and all that he has, because he has transgressed the covenant of the Lord and because he has done an outrageous thing in Israel. Would you guys, your translation might be a little different than mine. I'm reading the Olympic Trent, no, I'm just kidding. I'm reading the ESV. You might have the New King James. You might have the King James this morning. And you might have a little different translation. But I love that the word here, it says he has done an outrageous thing. Again, sin has become something we minimize. But sin is outrageous. When Joseph was tempted by Potiphar's wife, he said, listen, I'm going to paraphrase this, but in Genesis, he said, listen, my master has given me everything in his household. I am over all, except one thing. He has not given me you. You're his wife. Joseph said to Potiphar's wife, how can I do this wicked thing? And today we look at adultery and we call adultery affairs. We're going to go have an affair right after this. An affair is a party. An affair is an event, but it's adultery in God's eyes. And sin, we can minimize and we can say, oh, you know what? It was just a little theft. He stole. But no, he stole, but he disobeyed God's command for things that were devoted not to him. They weren't for him to take. And the outcome is this. Joshua brings the whole camp in and he goes tribe by tribe, clan by clan, family by family. And Achan eventually is completely weeded out. And I love that. We got to weed out the sin. I remember whenever I think about weeding out the sin. And the reality is a lot of people think when you have a Christian school and you think nobody's bad, no kids are bad. But we had a big Christian school and a lot of those kids were Christians. But a lot of those kids were brought by parents who had this mentality of they'll raise my kid. They'll deal with it. We had some kids and we would deal with the sin. There was sin. There's sin in the church. But if we don't deal with it, it'll spread. And I remember there was a kid who was caught and he was in trouble. And today it's so funny because this was before marijuana was legal in California. And he was in trouble because we found out that he was, smoking marijuana. And I remember I was sitting with this kid and we were on a curb in the parking lot. And I remember I looked over and there was a weed about 5 feet tall. And I said, listen, you need to get up and you need to go yank that weed out of the ground. And when you yank that weed out of the ground, you pull that weed out, I want you to remember, you need to pull the weed that you're smoking out of your life and get it out. He yanked the weed out. And I just remember that picture of he had struggled with weed. And now today, it's like, now today we face crazy things even in the church. Well, I'm a Christian. I smoke weed. It's cool. It's legal. Abortion's legal. There are so many things that are going to become legal. Think about that. Get glazed over. Let us dumb you down. Do whatever you want. So while you're doing whatever you want to do, we're going to be doing whatever we want to do. And it'll get so far gone that when you one day wake up and go, what happened? We'll say, what? You've been able to do whatever you wanted to do. Man, they should have just said speeding. Why can't they make that legal? Come on. Please, let us speed for Pete's sake. But sin, again, a little bit of it, get up and get it out of your life. And I will tell you this, you cannot do it in your own strength. You can't do it on your own. You have to do it through his strength. And then you need something that a lot of, even in the church, doesn't like this word anymore, accountability.

0: And the church sometimes frowns on that because, well, it's not pointing people directly to Jesus. But you know what? Jesus said, you're to be part of my body, the body of Christ. And accountability is so important because then we have people in the body of Christ that say, hey, how are you doing? They know when we're struggling and they know when a temptation might be around. And we need to be faithful to hold each other accountable, not to judge each other, not to get people. Now, accountability that creates an atmosphere where people look and go, you're my savior, I report to you, I do all you tell me, you're my life coach in Jesus, you're my mediator. No. We want accountability that says you shouldn't be doing that because Jesus went to the cross for that. And he has so much more for you. Accountability is so important, but we got to get up. We got to get it out. We're wrapping up here. I think we're on number four. Number four is this. We say this a lot, and we need to remember something when we say this. We fall into sin. But we need to remember that we choose to do it. I could fall off the stage, and it would be pretty, you guys would probably, then you would, some of you would laugh because you're mean. But here is the reality. I would choose to go this direction, knowing that right here, there is no guardrail. I would choose to get to the edge of the stage. Sometimes, well, I had no control. It wasn't my fault. They made me do it. And yes, there's times where we fall and we're caught off guard, but we have to remember a lot of times with sin, it's because we've chosen to go towards it or we've chosen to partake in it. Yes, we fall. We fall. But we've got to remember sometimes. And I watched a video last night of this girl who must have been 7 years old. This is child abuse. Her parents took her up the Grand Canyon, and they have these spots in the Grand Canyon now where you can go and they rope you up and you can run full speed and leap off the cliff, and then you're just swinging around on this rope. Child abuse. I'm sorry. 7 year old. But no, this girl had no fear. She ran full speed. And then the rope broke. And no, I'm just kidding. The rope didn't break. But she's swinging around the Grand Canyon, and then they bring her back in. But she chose to run, and she chose to jump off that cliff. We say we fall into it, and yes, we might fall into it, but we got to remember, we choose it. This guy, Achan, didn't just fall into this. Okay? This is what we're going to finish with. See, he knew that it was sin. God in chapter 6 specifically told them the things not to take and keep for themselves. Check this out. You ready for this? And this is where we're going to close. You ready? Okay. You're ready. I'm glad. Okay. Joshua chapter 7. Look at verse 20. This is after everyone's narrowed down and Achan is brought out. And Achan answered Joshua, "Truly I have sinned against," who? "The Lord." When we repent, we need to remember, we need to repent and acknowledge that we've sinned against the Lord. Something amazing happens in our lives when we acknowledge, God, I've sinned against you. Something amazing would happen in our country today if our leadership stopped and said, I have sinned against you, Lord. Something amazing would happen, and each one of those that partook of the Olympic ceremonies and the debauchery and the mockery, if they stopped and said, I have sinned against you, Lord, he would say, the blood of my son can cleanse you and forgive you. We might say, no way, God. I don't want them in my church. I wouldn't want them here. And God might say, I want them there. There's something amazing that happens. What he said, I've sinned against the Lord. But listen to what he says. Achan answered Joshua, truly I've sinned against the Lord. And I want to encourage you, if you are getting baptized today, if you need time to get ready or change, I'd encourage you, you can get up, head to the restrooms and do that now. And then you can head out. We'll meet you out there. We're going to wrap up just in a few minutes here. But Achan says this, I've sinned against the Lord God of Israel. And look at this. And this is what I did. When I saw, this is important, when I saw among the spoil a beautiful cloak from Shinar and 200 shekels of silver and a bar of gold weighing 50 shekels, then I coveted them. He says, first I saw them. I looked. He describes exactly what he saw. I love that he knows exactly where this beautiful cloak is from. This guy probably, Achan, was into fashion maybe. I don't know. I saw this beautiful cloak from Shinar. It was gorgeous. I saw it. I saw 200 shekels of silver. I saw and I looked and there was a bar of gold. He knew the weight of weighing 50 shekels. I saw it and then I coveted them. And then, he says, I took them. This wasn't just a fall. This guy saw. Now here is something so awesome. There are times we see all the time. We are bombarded all the time. Our eyes see things all the time. There is stuff put on billboards. There is stuff, temptations all around us. Our eyes see all sorts of things, but it's what we decide to do after we see them. I love that Billy Graham said, it's the second look that's a sin. Somebody was talking to him, and I think he said something along the lines of, if you're at the beach and an attractive woman walks by, you look, and then you go, let me look again. Or, you find that excuse of, gosh, it's really sunny right here. I got to move my chair over this way, and there happens to be an attractive woman over here, whatever it may be. It's that decision where when we see something, we decide not to say, I don't need to look anymore, but we decide to say, I want to keep looking. And then what happens after that is we keep looking at something, and then he says, I saw it all. And the moment he saw it all, he should have been brought back to God's command. I see it, but that is not for me. Instead, he saw it all, and then he let his heart covet these things. Coveted them. He got to a place in his heart where he said, those should be mine. I should have those. I just defeated Jericho. Did he really? You blew a trumpet, buddy. You stomped your feet. What did you do? You allowed God to defeat Jericho for you. Now you're taking things that don't belong to you. And he coveted them. As he coveted them, he got to a place where he justified then taking them. Now here's what's crazy. I saw, I coveted, I took, and then he says, and see, they are hidden in the earth inside my tent with the silver underneath. I saw, I coveted, I took, and then I hid those very things. All these steps, all these progressions into a sin were all choices. And every part of the decision process that he made was calculated. He knew that the command was not to take, but he took. And then he knew, obviously, that it was all bad for him to do, because if it was not bad for him to do, why would he have hidden these things? He realized, I have to hide these things because they're not mine. They're devoted to destruction. Some of these things were actually devoted to the Lord. The gold was devoted to the Lord for him to get the glory. And then he found himself saying, I better hide them so no one else sees this. This is my last encouragement to us, and this may not sound an encouragement, but it is, because we need to be reminded that we think we can clean up our own messes by hiding them. And here's the awesome thing, and you've heard me say this many, many times. God is the worst person to play hide-and-go-seek with. He is the worst person to say, you know what, God, let's go into this old house. I'm going to go hide. You count to 100, God. Remember the verse that, the time span for God, 100 could be 1 second for God. He could count to 100 like that. You never know. But the bottom line is, when we're hiding, he knows where we're hiding. He knows where we're at. Remember when Adam and Eve hid themselves in the garden? Shame. And God came looking for them. We know this. God wasn't looking for them because he lost them or didn't know where they were. But imagine, and you've heard me say this, but what would the outcome have been if Adam and Eve, in their shame and guilt and conviction, instead of hiding from God, ran to him and said, we have sinned against you, the living God. Well, we better hide ourselves. He's coming. And then he comes and says, what did you do? Well, it was the serpent's fault. Well, it was the woman's fault. You gave me, God, so ultimately it was your fault, God, because you gave her to me. I never asked for her. You gave her to me. You set me up, God. No. Eve chose to stay and listen and entertain a conversation. Eve chose to take that apple. And then Adam chose to say, okay, honey, I'll do whatever you tell me. And then after he chose, he then led them into hiding. Let's hide. God's coming. I want to encourage you today, stop hiding. The best thing you can do is say, God, let your light come in. David said, search me, O God. Search me. It's pointless to hide anything from him. It's pointless to hide anything from him. And this story for us is a great reminder, again, how quickly we can read this and say, what a bonehead. What Israel, and you would say, well, it was Achan. No. Remember, God said Israel broke faith. Achan's sin affected all of Israel to break faith with God. The consequence affected all of them. And our pride and our selfishness says, my sin is mine. Nobody knows. Nobody sees it. It's not hidden. God sees it. And today I would challenge you before you leave this place, don't be afraid of God. Don't hide yourself from him. But run to him and say, I have sinned against you. And I ask that you would forgive me through your son, Jesus. And if you pray that prayer to him today and you surrender your life to him and repent to him today, if you confess and acknowledge with your mouth that he is the true and living God and that his son Jesus died on a cross and rose from the dead, if you confess those things and surrender to him today, the Bible tells us he will be faithful to forgive you and cleanse you from all of your unrighteousness. And it'll be like that. And then the Bible says you will be made brand new in him. The old will pass away. And then tomorrow morning you'll wake up and say, I am a new creation in Christ. Give me your strength, God, today to walk in you and to put off the old man and no longer go after the course of this world in my flesh. But if you don't do that and you wake up and say, I'm a new creation in Christ. I had a victory yesterday. I got this all on my own. Most likely you will be like Israel. And here's the thing, I could look at Israel and say, what idiots, they just had this victory. But how many victories has God done on my behalf? And then I go and break faith and do something stupid right after he's done something miraculous. But here's the awesome thing. We're going to see next week, or not next week, the week following, Israel gets to go back. And guess what? AI is defeated. Artificial intelligence will be defeated. Amen. And I want to give you this challenge today. Maybe you're in a place where you look at God. We didn't read all these things, but God told Joshua that this man Achan and all that he had, even his family, would be burned. And you might read these things in the Bible in the Old Testament. You may say, wow, how can a loving God do that? God dealt with sin and wickedness, and he's going to deal with evilness and wickedness on this earth again. And he's merciful in the fact that he is waiting till the very last moment and for that last person to say yes to his son, Jesus. But sin has to be dealt with. Evilness has to be judged because God is righteous. You might be the person that says God is not fair. Look at the Old Testament. But you might also be the same person when injustice is done to you. You want justice. You want revenge. You want consequence for whatever injustice was done to you or to a loved one. You got to remember, God is just and he's righteous. We got to get rid of the sin. We got to get it out. He's the only one that can help us do it. He is it. He's the one that can give us the strength to flee. He's the one that will forgive us of it, cleanse us of it, remove it from us. He's the one that'll clothe us in his righteousness. So again, turn to him today. Jesus, we thank you that you are alive, that you are on the throne, that you are coming back for us, your bride. And Lord, we see all these things that are happening in the world today just confirm again, God, that your plan has always been. Nothing can change it. Man has tried to push you out. Man has tried to do all they can to get rid of you, God, but no one can get rid of you, God. And we thank you today, God, just for this passage of seeing Israel fall so quickly into sin, Lord. It reminds us of how quickly we can fall, but it also reminds us, Lord, that we can do things to help prevent this as well. Number one, we need your strength. We need to be walking in the power of your Holy Spirit. We need the fruits of your Spirit, self-control. We need that fruit in our lives, Lord. And Lord, we need to deal with sin in our own lives. We need to deal with sin in the church. And we're not the judge of another, Lord. But we need to call it out when we see it in love. We need to address it. And I love, God, that you looked at Joshua. You said, get up, get off the floor, and go deal with this right now. And today that might be you. You need to get up and deal with whatever it is. Maybe you've been stuck in this thought of, God, where are you? We love you, Jesus, and we pray for this day that you'd bless it and allow us just to have an amazing time in your spirit. May your joy be here with us. It's in Jesus' name we pray. Amen.
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It really is a comforting thought, isn't it? As Ginny Owens sings, that our worth is not in what we own, but rather in found in Christ's work for us, on our behalf, in our stead, on the cross. So if you lean on him, you have provided for you all that you need for life with God forever. So lean on him for strength. He promises it to you. It's our encouragement this evening. As we turn now to Chris Tomlin, coming up next with Lord, I'm Gonna Love You.

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That was Selah singing So Beautiful on Pilgrim Radio. I trust it was an encouraging song. We've got more like it coming up as we turn now to Keith and Kristen Getty this evening on Pilgrim Radio, singing The Perfect Wisdom of Our God.

That was Youth Alive singing Jesus, Lover of My Soul on Pilgrim Radio. What a comfort it is that Christ loves us. He loves you. So if you will turn to him, you'll find forgiveness in him for your sin and a rich and noble and full life with him that it is his promise. It will never end. Even after you die is merely a portal into life with him. So lean on him for strength. As we also turn for strength from the words of Pastor Steve Fuller, who reminds us not going to God because your faith is weak is like not going to the doctor because you feel sick. It's a great reminder, isn't it? Samantha Ebert coming up next now with Overthinking.

Here's a daily devotional from Johnny Erickson Tada's book, Pearls of Great Price, from 1 Corinthians 1, verse 18. The cross is the power of God. Startling things happened shortly after that first resurrection Sunday. For example, Luke 24, where Jesus is having supper with the two he met on the road to Emmaus. It says, when he was at the table with them, he took bread, gave thanks, broke it, and began to give it to them. Then their eyes were opened, and they recognized him. They recognized Jesus when he broke the bread. Imagine it. What brought that aha moment? Their eyes saw his hands reach for the loaf, then tear it apart. Something seemed familiar. Suddenly, I think that's when they knew. How could they miss the nail prints in his hands as he passed the chunks of bread? There's a powerful lesson in this for us. If we want people to recognize Jesus, to see the characteristics that reveal him as Savior, our conversation about God with others must always point to Christ. And when we talk about Christ, we must always point to the cross, where Jesus reveals himself as Savior, Deliverer, Triumphant King. The Father will open the eyes of seekers when they contemplate the cross. It is what makes the Christian faith utterly unique. When we point people to Calvary, they cannot miss the glory of the cross. For what other man died upon such a tree, yet still lives? If you want an aha moment, remember that the cross is the power of God. It is in the nail prints where Jesus reveals who he is. It's not difficult to recognize him. Then, like the women at his empty tomb, let us run with joy to tell others of his victory, our victory. Because I live, you also live, he said. We know the promise, and we've felt the touch of his nail-scarred hand. Now gaze at the empty cross. Recognize him? Lord Jesus, use me to point hearts toward the cross, where one glimpse will change everything for all eternity. From Johnny Erickson Tada's book, Pearls of Great Price, on Pilgrim Radio.

That was Natalie Lane singing Restore on Pilgrim Radio. As we come to the end of our Wednesday, we're looking forward to our program, The Bible, Pure and Simple, when we read from God's Word to, of course, strengthen us on our way. We draw strength from the Word of God, isn't that right? As Christ reminds us as he does battle with the devil in the wilderness, that man shall not live by bread alone, but by every word that comes from the mouth of God. It's Terry Clark coming up next. In the meantime, as we look forward to that program shortly, as she brings us her song, Psalm 5.

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1: How can I know that if my faith and confidence is based on truth or not? And those who had certainty on the truth, but have begun to wobble a little bit, you should ask, well, given that eternity is at stake, where can I find certainty? How can I know? Where do I look? Is certainty possible? I think it is. And to find out how, let's turn to the Gospel of Luke, chapter 1.
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0: 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The Bible is God's Word. 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
1: Joshua chapter 16, verse 5. The border of the children of Ephraim, according to their families, was thus. The border of their inheritance on the east side was Ataroth Adar, as far as upper Beth Horon. And the border went out toward the sea on the north side of Michmatheth. Then the border went around eastward to Taanath Shiloh, and passed by it on the east of Genoha. Then it went down from Genoha to Ataroth and Naara, reached to Jericho, and came out at the Jordan. The border went out from Tapua westward to the brook Kana, and it ended at the sea. This was the inheritance of the tribe of the children of Ephraim, according to their families. The separate cities for the children of Ephraim were among the inheritance of the children of Manasseh, all the cities with their villages. And they did not drive out the Canaanites who dwelt in Gezer, but the Canaanites dwell among the Ephraimites to this day and have become forced laborers. Joshua chapter 17. There was also a lot for the tribe of Manasseh, for he was the firstborn of Joseph, namely for Machir, the firstborn of Manasseh, the father of Gilead, because he was a man of war. Therefore he was given Gilead and Bashan. And there was a lot for the rest of the children of Manasseh, according to their families, for the children of Abiezer, the children of Helek, the children of Azriel, the children of Shechem, the children of Hepher, and the children of Shemaiah. These were the male children of Manasseh, the son of Joseph, according to their families. But Zelophehad, the son of Hepher, the son of Gilead, the son of Machir, the son of Manasseh, had no sons, but only daughters. And these are the names of his daughters, Mahlah, Noah, Hoglah, Milcah, and Tirzah. And they came near before Eleazar the priest, before Joshua the son of Nun, and before the rulers, saying, "The Lord commanded Moses to give us an inheritance among our brothers. Therefore, according to the commandment of the Lord, he gave them an inheritance among their father's brothers. 10 shares fell to Manasseh, besides the land of Gilead and Bashan, which were on the other side of the Jordan, because the daughters of Manasseh received an inheritance among his sons. And the rest of Manasseh's sons had the land of Gilead. And the territory of Manasseh was from Asher to Michmethath, that lies east of Shechem, and the border went along south to the inhabitants of En-Tapua. Manasseh had the land of Tapua, but Tapua on the border of Manasseh belonged to the children of Ephraim. And the border descended to the brook Kana, southward to the brook. These cities of Ephraim are among the cities of Manasseh. The border of Manasseh was on the north side of the brook, and it ended at the sea. Southward, it was Ephraim's, northward, it was Manasseh's, and the sea was its border. Manasseh's territory was adjoining Asher on the north and Issachar on the east. And in Issachar and in Asher, Manasseh had Beth-shean and its towns, Ibleam and its towns, the inhabitants of Dor and its towns, the inhabitants of Endor and its towns, the inhabitants of Taanach and its towns, and the inhabitants of Megiddo and its towns, three hilly regions. Yet the children of Manasseh could not drive out the inhabitants of those cities, but the Canaanites were determined to dwell in that land. And it happened, when the children of Israel grew strong, that they put the Canaanites to forced labor, but did not utterly drive them out. Then the children of Joseph spoke to Joshua, saying, "Why have you given us only one lot and one share to inherit, since we are a great people, inasmuch as the Lord has blessed us until now?" So Joshua answered them, "If you are a great people, then go up to the forest country and clear a place for yourself there in the land of the Perizzites and the giants, since the mountains of Ephraim are too confined for you." But the children of Joseph said, "The mountain country is not enough for us, and all the Canaanites who dwell in the land of the valley have chariots of iron, both those who are of Beth-shean and its towns, and those who are of the valley of Jezreel." And Joshua spoke to the house of Joseph, to Ephraim and Manasseh, saying, "You are a great people and have great power. You shall not have only one lot, but the mountain country shall be yours. Although it is wooded, you shall cut it down, and its farthest extent shall be yours, for you shall drive out the Canaanites, though they have iron chariots and are strong." Joshua chapter 18. Now the whole congregation of the children of Israel assembled together at Shiloh, and set up the tabernacle of meeting there, and the land was subdued before them. But there remained among the children of Israel seven tribes, which had not yet received their inheritance. Then Joshua said to the children of Israel, "How long will you neglect to go and possess the land which the Lord God of your fathers has given you? Pick out from among you three men for each tribe, and I will send them. They shall rise and go through the land, survey it according to their inheritance, and come back to me. And they shall divide it into seven parts. Judah shall remain in their territory on the south, and the house of Joseph shall remain in their territory on the north. You shall therefore survey the land in seven parts and bring the survey here to me, that I may cast lots for you here before the Lord our God. But the Levites have no part among you, for the priesthood of the Lord is their inheritance. And Gad, Reuben, and half the tribe of Manasseh have received their inheritance beyond the Jordan on the east, which Moses, the servant of the Lord, gave them." Then the men arose to go away. And Joshua charged those who went to survey the land, saying, "Go, walk through the land, survey it, and come back to me, that I may cast lots for you here before the Lord in Shiloh." So the men went, passed through the land, and wrote the survey in a book in seven parts by cities. And they came to Joshua at the camp in Shiloh. Then Joshua cast lots for them in Shiloh before the Lord, and there Joshua divided the land to the children of Israel according to their divisions. Now the lot of the tribe of the children of Benjamin came up according to their families, and the territory of their lot came out between the children of Judah and the children of Joseph. Their border on the north side began at the Jordan, and the border went up to the side of Jericho on the north, and went up through the mountains westward. It ended at the wilderness of Beth-aven. The border went over from there toward Luz, to the side of Luz, which is Bethel, southward. And the border descended to Ataroth-Adar, near the hill that lies on the south side of lower Beth-horon. Then the border extended around the west side to the south, from the hill that lies before Beth Horon southward, and it ended at Kirjath Baal, which is Kirjath Jearim, a city of the children of Judah. This was the west side. The south side began at the end of Kirjath Jearim, and the border extended on the west and went out to the spring of the waters of Naphtoah. Then the border came down to the end of the mountain that lies before the valley of the son of Hinnom, which is in the valley of the Rephaim on the north, descended to the valley of Hinnom, to the side of the Jebusite city on the south, and descended to En-Rogel. And it went around from the north, went out to En-Shemesh, and extended toward Geliloth, which is before the ascent of Adumim, and descended to the stone of Bohen, the son of Reuben. Then it passed along toward the north side of Araba, and went down to Araba, and the border passed along to the north side of Beth Hogla. Then the border ended at the north bay at the Salt Sea, at the south end of the Jordan. This was the southern border. The Jordan was its border on the east side. This was the inheritance of the children of Benjamin, according to its boundaries all around, according to their families. Now the cities of the tribe of the children of Benjamin, according to their families, were Jericho, Beth Hogla, Emek Keziz, Beth Araba, Zemaraim, Bethel, Avim, Pera, Ophra, Kephar HaAmoni, Ophni, and Gaba. 12 cities with their villages: Gibeon, Ramah, Beeroth, Mizpah, Kephira, Moza, Rechem, Irpeel, Tarala, Zela, Eleph, Jebus, which is Jerusalem, Gibeah, and Kirjath, 14 cities with their villages. This was the inheritance of the children of Benjamin, according to their families. Joshua chapter 19. The second lot came out for Simeon, for the tribe of the children of Simeon, according to their families and their inheritance, was within the inheritance of the children of Judah. They had in their inheritance Beersheba, Molada, Hazar Shual, Bala, Ezem, Eltalad, Bethul, Horma, Ziklag, Beth Merkaboth, Hazar Susa, Beth Lebaoth, and Shurahen, 13 cities and their villages. Ain, Rimon, Ether, and Ashen, 4 cities and their villages. And all the villages were all around these cities, as far as Baalath-Beer, Ramah of the south. This was the inheritance of the tribe of the children of Simeon, according to their families. The inheritance of the children of Simeon was included in the share of the children of Judah, for the share of the children of Judah was too much for them. Therefore the children of Simeon had their inheritance within the inheritance of that people. The third lot came out for the children of Zebulun, according to their families, and the border of their inheritance was as far as Sarid. Their border went toward the west and to Marala, went to Dabasheth, and extended along the brook that is east of Jokneam. Then from Sarid it went eastward toward the sunrise, along the border of Kisaloth-Tabor, and went out toward Daberath, bypassing Japhia, and from there it passed along on the east of Gath-Hepher toward Ethkazin, and extended to Rimmon, which borders on Nea. Then the border went around it on the north side of Hanathon, and it ended in the valley of Jiphtha-El. Included were Kattath, Nahalal, Shimron, Idalah, and Bethlehem, 12 cities with their villages. This was the inheritance of the children of Zebulun, according to their families, these cities with their villages. The fourth lot came out to Issachar for the children of Issachar, according to their families. And their territory went to Jezreel and included Kesuloth, Shunem, Haphraim, Shion, Anaharath, Rabith, Kishion, Abez, Remeth-en-Ganim, En-Hada, and Beth-Pazez. And the border reached to Tabor, Shahazamah, and Beth-Shemesh. Their border ended at the Jordan, 16 cities with their villages. This was the inheritance of the tribe of the children of Issachar, according to their families, the cities, and their villages. The fifth lot came out for the tribe of the children of Asher, according to their families. And their territory included Helkath, Hali, Baten, Achshaph, Alamelech, Amad, and Mishal. It reached to Mount Carmel westward along the brook Shihor-Libnath. It turned toward the sunrise to Beth Dagon, and it reached to Zebulun and to the valley of Jiphtha-El, then northward beyond Beth Emek and Neah-El, bypassing Kabul, which was on the left, including Ebron, Rehob, Haman, and Cana, as far as Greater Sidon. And the border turned to Ramah and to the fortified city of Tyre. Then the border turned to Hosa and ended at the sea by the region of Achzib. Also, Uma, Aphek, and Rehob were included, 22 cities with their villages. This was the inheritance of the tribe of the children of Asher, according to their families, these cities with their villages. The sixth lot came out to the children of Naphtali, for the children of Naphtali, according to their families, and their border began at Heleph, enclosing the territory from the terebinth tree in Za'ananim, Adami Nekeb, and Jabneel, as far as Lakum. It ended at the Jordan. From Heleph, the border extended westward to Asnoth Tabor, and went out from there toward Hukok. It adjoined Zebulun on the south side and Asher on the west side, and ended at Judah by the Jordan toward the sunrise. And the fortified cities are Zidim, Zer, Hamath, Rakath, Chinnereth, Adama, Ramah, Hazor, Kadesh, Edri, En-Hazor, Iron, Migdal-El, Horem, Beth-Anath, and Beth-Shemesh, 19 cities with their villages. This was the inheritance of the tribe of the children of Naphtali, according to their families, the cities, and their villages. The seventh lot came out for the tribe of the children of Dan, according to their families, and the territory of their inheritance was Zorah, Eshtaol, Ershemesh, Sha'alabin, Ayijalon, Jethlah, Elon, Timnah, Ekron, Eltika, Gebethon, Baalath, Jehud, Bene Barak, Gath Rimon, Majarkon, and Rakon, with the region near Joppa. And the border of the children of Dan went beyond these, because the children of Dan went up to fight against Leshem and took it. And they struck it with the edge of the sword.

city and dwelt in it. These were the inheritances which Eleazar the priest, Joshua the son of Nun, and the heads of the fathers of the tribes of the children of Israel divided as an inheritance by lot in Shiloh before the Lord at the door of the tabernacle of meeting. So they made an end of dividing the country. Joshua chapter 20. The Lord also spoke to Joshua, saying, Speak to the children of Israel, saying, Appoint for yourselves cities of refuge of which I spoke to you through Moses, that the slayer who kills a person accidentally or unintentionally may flee there, and they shall be your refuge from the avenger of blood. And when he flees to one of those cities, and stands at the entrance of the gate of the city, and declares his case in the hearing of the elders of that city, they shall take him into the city as one of them, and give him a place, that he may dwell among them. Then if the avenger of blood pursues him, they shall not deliver the slayer into his hand, because he struck his neighbor unintentionally, but did not hate him beforehand. And he shall dwell in that city until he stands before the congregation for judgment, and until the death of one who is high priest in those days. Then the slayer may return and come to his own city and his own house, to the city from which he fled. So they appointed Kadesh in Galilee, in the mountains of Naphtali, Shechem in the mountains of Ephraim, and Kirjath Arba, which is Hebron, in the mountains of Judah. And on the other side of the Jordan, by Jericho eastward, they assigned Bezer in the wilderness on the plain, from the tribe of Reuben, Ramoth in Gilead from the tribe of Gad, and Golan in Bashan from the tribe of Manasseh. These were the cities appointed for all the children of Israel, and for the stranger who dwelt among them, that whoever killed a person accidentally might flee there, and not die by the hand of the avenger of blood until he stood before the congregation. Joshua chapter 21. Then the heads of the fathers' houses of the Levites came near to Eleazar the priest, to Joshua the son of Nun, and to the heads of the fathers' houses of the tribes of the children of Israel. And they spoke to them at Shiloh in the land of Canaan, saying, The Lord commanded through Moses to give us cities to dwell in, with their common lands for our livestock. So the children of Israel gave to the Levites from their inheritance, at the commandment of the Lord, these cities and their common lands. Now the lot came out for the families of the Kohathites, and the children of Aaron the priest, who were of the Levites, had 13 cities by lot, from the tribe of Judah, from the tribe of Simeon, and from the tribe of Benjamin. The rest of the children of Kohath had 10 cities by lot, from the families of the tribe of Ephraim, from the tribe of Dan, and from the half-tribe of Manasseh. And the children of Gershon had 13 cities by lot, from the families of the tribe of Issachar, from the tribe of Asher, from the tribe of Naphtali, and from the half-tribe of Manasseh in Bashan. The children of Merari, according to their families, had 12 cities, from the tribe of Reuben, from the tribe of Gad, and from the tribe of Zebulun. And the children of Israel gave these cities with their common lands by lot to the Levites, as the Lord had commanded by the hand of Moses. So they gave from the tribe of the children of Judah, and from the tribe of the children of Simeon, these cities which are designated by name, which were for the children of Aaron, one of the families of the Kohathites, who were of the children of Levi, for the lot was theirs first. And they gave them Kirjath Arba. Arba was the father of Anak, which is Hebron, in the mountains of Judah, with the common land surrounding it. But the fields of the city and its villages
they gave to Caleb.

0: Caleb, the son of Jephunneh, as his possession. Thus to the children of Aaron the priest they gave Hebron, with its common land, a city of refuge for the slayer, Libna with its common land, Jatir with its common land, Eshtemoah with its common land, Holon with its common land, Debir with its common land, Ain with its common land, Jutta with its common land, and Beth Shemesh with its common land, 9 cities from those 2 tribes. And from the tribe of Benjamin, Gibeon with its common land, Geba with its common land, Anathoth with its common land, and Almon with its common land, 4 cities. All the cities of the children of Aaron, the priests, were 13 cities with their common lands. And the families of the children of Kohath, the Levites, the rest of the children of Kohath, even they had the cities of their lot from the tribe of Ephraim. For they gave them Shechem with its common land in the mountains of Ephraim, a city of refuge for the slayer, Gezer with its common land, Kibzaim with its common land, and Beth Horon with its common land, 4 cities. And from the tribe of Dan, Eltekeh with its common land, Gibbethon with its common land, Aijalon with its common land, and Gath-Rimon with its common land, 4 cities. And from the half-tribe of Manasseh, Tanakh with its common land, and Gath-Rimon with its common land, 2 cities. All the 10 cities with their common lands were for the rest of the families of the children of Kohath. Also to the children of Gershon, of the families of the Levites, from the other half-tribe of Manasseh, they gave Golan in Bashan with its common land, a city of refuge for the slayer, and Be'eshterah with its common land, 2 cities. And from the tribe of Issachar, Kishion with its common land, Daberath with its common land, Jarmuth with its common land, and Enganim with its common land, 4 cities. And from the tribe of Asher, Mishal with its common land, Abdon with its common land, Helkath with its common land, and Rehob with its common land, 4 cities. And from the tribe of Naphtali, Kadesh in Galilee, with its common land, a city of refuge for the slayer, Hamath Dor with its common land, and Kartan with its common land, 3 cities. All the cities of the Gershonites, according to their families, were 13 cities with their common lands. And to the families of the children of Merari, the rest of the Levites, from the tribe of Zebulun, Jokneam with its common land, Karta with its common land, Dimnah with its common land, and Nahalel with its common land, 4 cities. And from the tribe of Reuben, Bezer with its common land, Jahaz with its common land, Kedemoth with its common land, and Mephath with its common land, 4 cities. And from the tribe of Gad, Ramoth in Gilead, with its common land, a city of refuge for the slayer, Mahanaim with its common land, Heshbon with its common land, and Jazer with its common land, 4 cities in all. So all the cities for the children of Merari, according to their families, the rest of the families of the Levites, were by their lot 12 cities. All the cities of the Levites within the possession of the children of Israel were 48 cities with their common lands. Every one of these cities had its common land surrounding it. Thus were all these cities. So the Lord gave to Israel all the land of which he had sworn to give to their fathers, and they took possession of it and dwelt in it. The Lord gave them rest all around, according to all that he had sworn to their fathers, and not a man of all their enemies stood against them. The Lord delivered all their enemies into their hand. Not a word failed of any good thing which the Lord had spoken to the house of Israel. All came to pass. Joshua chapter 22. Then Joshua called the Reubenites, the Gadites, and half the tribe of Manasseh, and said to them, "You have kept all that Moses, the servant of the Lord, commanded you, and have obeyed my voice in all that I commanded you. You have not left your brethren these many days up to this day, but have kept the charge of the commandment of the Lord your God. And now the Lord your God has given rest to your brethren as he promised them. Now therefore, return and go to your tents and to the land of your possession, which Moses, the servant of the Lord, gave you on the other side of the Jordan. But take careful heed to do the commandment and the law which Moses, the servant of the Lord, commanded you, to love the Lord your God, to walk in all his ways, to keep his commandments, to hold fast to him, and to serve him with all your heart and with all your soul." So Joshua blessed them and sent them away, and they went to their tents. Now to half the tribe of Manasseh, Moses had given a possession in Bashan, but to the other half of it, Joshua gave a possession among their brethren on this side of the Jordan, westward. And indeed, when Joshua sent them away to their tents, he blessed them and spoke to them, saying, "Return with much riches to your tents, with very much livestock, with silver, with gold, with bronze, with iron, and with very much clothing. Divide the spoil of your enemies with your brethren." So the children of Reuben, the children of Gad, and half the tribe of Manasseh returned and departed from the children of Israel at Shiloh, which is in the land of Canaan, to go to the country of Gilead, to the land of their possession, which they had obtained according to the word of the Lord by the hand of Moses. And when they came to the region of the Jordan, which is in the land of Canaan, the children of Reuben, the children of Gad, and half the tribe of Manasseh built an altar there by the Jordan, a great impressive altar. Now the children of Israel heard someone say, "Behold, the children of Reuben, the children of Gad, and half the tribe of Manasseh have built an altar on the frontier of the land of Canaan in the region of the Jordan, on the children of Israel's side." And when the children of Israel heard of it, the whole congregation of the children of Israel gathered together at Shiloh to go to war against them. Then the children of Israel sent Phinehas, the son of Eleazar, the priest, to the children of Reuben, to the children of Gad, and to half the tribe of Manasseh into the land of Gilead, and with him 10 rulers, one ruler each from the chief house of every tribe of Israel, and each one was the head of the house of his father among the divisions of Israel. Then they came to the children of Reuben, to the children of Gad, and to half the tribe of Manasseh, to the land of Gilead, and they spoke with him, saying, "Thus says the whole congregation of the Lord, what treachery is this that you have committed against the God of Israel, to turn away this day from following the Lord, in that you have built for yourselves an altar, that you might rebel this day against the Lord? Is the iniquity of Peor not enough for us, from which we were not cleansed till this day, although there was a plague in the congregation of the Lord? But that you must turn away this day from following the Lord? And it shall be, if you rebel today against the Lord, that tomorrow he will be angry with the whole congregation of Israel. Nevertheless, if the land of your possession is unclean, then cross over to the land of the possession of the Lord, where the Lord's tabernacle stands, and take possession among us, but do not rebel against the Lord, nor rebel against us, by building yourselves an altar, besides the altar of the Lord our God. Did not Achan, the son of Zerah, commit a trespass in the accursed thing, and wrath fell on all the congregation of Israel, and that man did not perish alone in his iniquity. Then the children of Reuben, the children of Gad, and half the tribe of Manasseh answered and said to the heads of the divisions of Israel, "The Lord God of gods, the Lord God of gods, he knows, and let Israel itself know if it is in rebellion or if in treachery against the Lord, do not save us this day. If we have built ourselves an altar to turn from following the Lord, or if to offer on it burnt offerings or grain offerings, or if to offer peace offerings on it, let the Lord himself require an account. But in fact, we have done it for fear, for a reason, saying, in time to come, your descendants may speak to our descendants, saying, what have you to do with the Lord God of Israel? For the Lord has made the Jordan a border between you and us. You children of Reuben and children of Gad, you have no part in the Lord. So your descendants would make our descendants cease fearing the Lord. Therefore we said, let us now prepare to build ourselves an altar, not for burnt offering nor for sacrifice, but that it may be a witness between you and us and our generations after us, that we may perform the service of the Lord before him with our burnt offerings, with our sacrifices, and with our peace offerings, that your descendants may not say to our descendants in time to come, you have no part in the Lord. Therefore we said that it will be, when they say this to us or to our generations in time to come, that we may say, here is the replica of the altar of the Lord which our fathers made, though not for burnt offerings nor for sacrifices, but it is a witness between you and us. Far be it from us that we should rebel against the Lord and turn from following the Lord this day, to build an altar for burnt offerings, for grain offerings, or for sacrifices, besides the altar of the Lord our God, which is before his tabernacle." Now when Phinehas the priest and the rulers of the congregation, the heads of the divisions of Israel who were with him, heard the words that the children of Reuben, the children of Gad, and the children of Manasseh spoke, it pleased them. Then Phinehas, the son of Eleazar the priest, said to the children of Reuben, the children of Gad, and the children of Manasseh, "This day we perceive that the Lord is among us, because you have not committed this treachery against the Lord. Now you have delivered the children of Israel out of the hand of the Lord." And Phinehas, the son of Eleazar the priest, and the rulers returned from the children of Reuben and the children of Gad from the land of Gilead to the land of Canaan to the children of Israel and brought back word to them. So the thing pleased the children of Israel, and the children of Israel blessed God. They spoke no more of going against them in battle to destroy the land where the children of Reuben and Gad dwelt. The children of Reuben and the children of Gad called the altar Witness, for it is a witness between us that the Lord is God. Joshua chapter 23. Now it came to pass, a long time after the Lord had given rest to Israel from all their enemies round about, that Joshua was old, advanced in age. And Joshua called for all Israel, for their elders, for their heads, for their judges, and for their officers, and said to them, "I am old, advanced in age. You have seen all that the Lord your God has done to all these nations because of you. For the Lord your God is he who has fought for you. See, I have divided to you by lot these nations that remain, to be an inheritance for your tribes from the Jordan, with all the nations that I have cut off as far as the great sea westward. And the Lord your God will expel them from before you and drive them out of your sight. So you shall possess their land as the Lord your God promised you. Therefore be very courageous to keep and to do all that is written in the book of the law of Moses, lest you turn aside from it to the right hand or to the left, and lest you go among these nations, these who remain among you. You shall not make mention of the name of their gods, nor cause anyone to swear by them. You shall not serve them nor bow down to them. But you shall hold fast to the Lord your God, as you have done to this day. For the Lord has driven out from before you great and strong nations. But as for you, no one has been able to stand against you to this day. One man of you shall chase 1,000. For the Lord your God is he who fights for you, as he promised you. Therefore, take careful heed to yourselves that you love the Lord your God, or else if indeed you do go back and cling to the remnant of these nations, these that remain among you, and make marriages with them, and go into them and they to you, know for certain that the Lord your God will no longer drive out these nations from before you, but they shall be snares and traps to you, and scourges on your sides and thorns in your eyes, until you perish from this good land which the Lord your God has given you. Behold, this day I am going the way of all the earth, and you know in all your hearts and in all your souls that not one thing has failed of all the good things which the Lord your God spoke concerning you. All have come to pass for you. Not one word of them has failed. Therefore it shall come to pass that as all the good things have come upon you which the Lord your God promised you, so the Lord will bring upon you all harmful things until he has destroyed you from this good land which the Lord your God has given you. When you have transgressed the covenant of the Lord your God which he commanded you and have gone and served other gods, and bowed down to them, then the anger of the Lord will burn against you, and you shall perish quickly from the good land which he has given you. Joshua chapter 24. Then Joshua gathered all the tribes of Israel to Shechem, and called for the elders of Israel, for their heads, for their judges, and for their officers, and they presented themselves before God. And Joshua said to all the people, "Thus says the Lord God of Israel, your fathers, including Terah, the father of Abraham and the father of Nahor, dwelt on the other side of the river in old times, and they served other gods. Then I took your father Abraham from the other side of the river, led him throughout all the land of Canaan, and multiplied his descendants, and gave him Isaac. To Isaac I gave Jacob and Esau. To Esau I gave the mountains of Seir to possess, but Jacob and his children went down to Egypt. Also I sent Moses and Aaron, and I plagued Egypt according to what I did among them. Afterward I brought you out. Then I brought your fathers out of Egypt, and you came to the sea, and the Egyptians pursued your fathers with chariots and horsemen to the Red Sea. So they cried out to the Lord, and he put darkness between you and the Egyptians, brought the sea upon them, and covered them. And your eyes saw what I did in Egypt. Then you dwelt in the wilderness a long time, and I brought you into the land of the Amorites, who dwelt on the other side of the Jordan, and they fought with you. But I gave them into your hand, that you might possess their land, and I destroyed them from before you. Then Balak, the son of Zippor, king of Moab, arose to make war against Israel, and sent, and called Balaam, the son of Beor, to curse you. but I would not listen to Balaam. Therefore he continued to bless you, so I delivered you out of his hand. Then you went over the Jordan and came to Jericho. And the men of Jericho fought against you, also the Amorites, the Perizzites, the Canaanites, the Hittites, the Girgashites, the Hivites, and the Jebusites, but I delivered them into your hand. I sent the hornet before you, which drove them out from before you, also the two kings of the Amorites, but not with your sword or with your bow. I have given you a land for which you did not labor, and cities which you did not build, and you dwell in them. You eat of the vineyards and olive groves which you did not plant. Now, therefore, fear the Lord, serve him in sincerity and in truth, and put away the gods which your fathers served on the other side of the river and in Egypt. Serve the Lord, and if it seems evil to you to serve the Lord, choose for yourselves this day whom you will serve, whether the gods which your fathers served that were on the other side of the river, or the gods of the Amorites in whose land you dwell. But as for me and my house, we will serve the Lord. So the people answered and said, far be it from us that we should forsake the Lord to serve other gods. For the Lord our God is he who brought us and our fathers up out of the land of Egypt, from the house of bondage, who did those great signs in our sight, and preserved us in all the way that we went, and among all the people through whom we passed. And the Lord drove out from before us all the people, including the Amorites, who dwelt in the land. We also will serve the Lord, for he is our God. But Joshua said to the people, you cannot serve the Lord, for he is a holy God. He is a jealous God. He will not forgive your transgressions nor your sins. If you forsake the Lord and serve foreign gods, then he will turn and do you harm and consume you after he has done you good. And the people said to Joshua, no, but we will serve the Lord. So Joshua said to the people, you are witnesses against yourselves that you have chosen the Lord for yourselves to serve him. And they said, we are witnesses. Now therefore, he said, put away the foreign gods which are among you, and incline your heart to the Lord God of Israel. And the people said to Joshua, the Lord our God we will serve, and his voice we will obey. So Joshua made a covenant with the people that day, and made for them a statute and an ordinance in Shechem. Then Joshua wrote these words in the book of the law of God, and he took a large stone and set it up there under the oak that was by the sanctuary of the Lord. And Joshua said to all the people, behold, this stone shall be a witness to us, for it has heard all the words of the Lord which he spoke to us. It shall therefore be a witness to you, lest you deny your God. So Joshua let the people depart, each to his own inheritance. Now it came to pass after these things that Joshua, the son of Nun, the servant of the Lord, died, being 110 years old. And they buried him within the border of his inheritance at Timnath-Serah, which is in the mountains of Ephraim, on the north side of Mount Gash. Israel served the Lord all the days of Joshua, and all the days of the elders who outlived Joshua, who had known all the works of the Lord which he had done for Israel. The bones of Joseph, which the children of Israel had brought up out of Egypt, they buried at Shechem, in the plot of ground which Jacob had bought from the sons of Hamor, the father of Shechem, for 100 pieces of silver, and which had become an inheritance of the children of Joseph. And Eleazar, the son of Aaron, died. They buried him in a hill belonging to Phinehas, his son, which was given to him in the mountains of Ephraim. The Book of Judges, Chapter 1. Now after the death of Joshua, it came to pass that the children of Israel asked the Lord, saying, "Who shall be first to go up for us against the Canaanites to fight against them?" And the Lord said, "Judah shall go up. Indeed, I have delivered the land into his hand." So Judah said to Simeon, his brother, "Come up with me to my allotted territory, that we may fight against the Canaanites, and I will likewise go with you to your allotted territory." And Simeon went with him. Then Judah went up, and the Lord delivered the Canaanites and the Perizzites into their hand. And they killed 10,000 men at Bezek. And they found Adoni Bezek in Bezek and fought against him. And they defeated the Canaanites and the Perizzites. Then Adoni Bezek fled, and they pursued him and caught him and cut off his thumbs and big toes. And Adoni Bezek said, 70 kings with their thumbs and big toes cut off used to gather scraps under my table. As I have done, so God has repaid me." Then they brought him to Jerusalem, and there he died. Now the children of Judah fought against Jerusalem and took it. They struck it with the edge of the sword and set the city on fire. And afterward the children of Judah went down to fight against the Canaanites, who dwelt in the mountains, in the south, and in the lowland. Then Judah went against the Canaanites, who dwelt in Hebron. Now the name of Hebron was formerly Kirjath Arba. And they killed Sheshai, Ahiman, and Talmai. From there they went against the inhabitants of Debir. The name of Debir was formerly Kirjath Sefer. Then Caleb said, "Whoever attacks Kirjath Sefer and takes it, to him I will give my daughter Aksa as wife." And Othniel, the son of Kenaz, Caleb's younger brother, took it. So he gave him his daughter Aksa as wife. Now it happened, when she came to him, that she urged him to ask her father for a field. And she dismounted from her donkey, and Caleb said to her, "What do you wish?" So she said to him, "Give me a blessing. Since you have given me land in the south, give me also springs of water." And Caleb gave her the upper springs and the lower springs. Now the children of the Kenite, Moses' father-in-law, went up from the city of Palms with the children of Judah into the wilderness of Judah, which lies in the south near Arad. And they went and dwelt among the people. And Judah went with his brother Simeon, and they attacked the Canaanites who inhabited Zephath, and utterly destroyed it. So the name of the city was called Hormah. Also Judah took Gaza with its territory, Ashkelon with its territory, and Ekron with its territory. So the Lord was with Judah, and they drove out the mountaineers, but they could not drive out the inhabitants of the lowland, because they had chariots of iron. And they gave Hebron to Caleb, as Moses had said. Then he expelled from there the three sons of Anak. But the children of Benjamin did not drive out the Jebusites, who inhabited Jerusalem. So the Jebusites dwell with the children of Benjamin in Jerusalem to this day. And the house of Joseph also went up against Bethel, and the Lord was with them. So the house of Joseph sent men to spy out Bethel. The name of the city was formerly Luz. And when the spies saw a man coming out of the city, they said to him, "Please show us the entrance to the city, and we will show you mercy." So he showed them the entrance to the city, And they struck the city with the edge of the sword, but they let the man and all his family go. And the man went to the land of the Hittites, built a city, and called its name Luz, which is its name to this day. However, Manasseh did not drive out the inhabitants of Beth-shean and its villages, or Taanach and its villages, or the inhabitants of Dor and its villages, or the inhabitants of Ibleam and its villages, or the inhabitants of Megiddo and its villages. For the Canaanites were determined to dwell in that land. And it came to pass when Israel was strong that they put the Canaanites under tribute, but did not completely drive them out, nor did Ephraim drive out the Canaanites who dwelt in Gezer. So the Canaanites dwelt in Gezer among them, nor did Zebulun drive out the inhabitants of Kitron or the inhabitants of Nahalol. So the Canaanites dwelt among them and were put under tribute. Nor did Asher drive out the inhabitants of Akko or the inhabitants of Sidon or of Alab, Achzib, Helba, Aphek, or Rehob. So the Asherites dwelt among the Canaanites, the inhabitants of the land, for they did not drive them out. Nor did Naphtali drive out the inhabitants of Beth-shemesh, or the inhabitants of Beth-anath, but they dwelt among the Canaanites, the inhabitants of the land. Nevertheless, the inhabitants of Beth-shemesh and Beth-anath were put under tribute to them. And the Amorites forced the children of Dan into the mountains, for they would not allow them to come down to the valley. And the Amorites were determined to dwell in Mount Heres, in Aijalon, and in Shaalbim. Yet when the strength of the house of Joseph became greater, they were put under tribute. Now the boundary of the Amorites was from the ascent of Akrabim, from Selah and upward. Judges chapter 2. Then the angel of the Lord came up from Gilgal to Bochim and said, I led you up from Egypt and brought you to the land of which I swore to your fathers, and I said, I will never break my covenant with you, and you shall make no covenant with the inhabitants of this land. You shall tear down their altars, but you've not obeyed my voice. Why have you done this? Therefore I also said, I will not drive them out before you, but they shall be thorns in your side, and their gods shall be a snare to you. So it was, when the angel of the Lord spoke these words to all the children of Israel, that the people lifted up their voices and wept. Then they called the name of that place Bochim, and they sacrificed there to the Lord. And when Joshua had dismissed the people, the children of Israel went each to his own inheritance to possess the land. So the people served the Lord all the days of Joshua, and all the days of the elders who outlived Joshua, who had seen all the great works of the Lord which he had done for Israel. Now Joshua the son of Nun, the servant of the Lord, died when he was 110 years old. And they buried him within the border of his inheritance at Timnath-Heres in the mountains of Ephraim on the north side of Mount Gash. When all that generation had been gathered to their fathers, another generation arose after them who did not know the Lord nor the work which he had done for Israel. Then the children of Israel did evil in the sight of the Lord and served the Baals. And they forsook the Lord God of their fathers, who had brought them out of the land of Egypt, and they followed other gods from among the gods of the people who were all around them. And they bowed down to them, and they provoked the Lord to anger. They forsook the Lord and served Baal and the Ashtaroths.
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2: Carter Conlon is general overseer and former pastor of the Times Square Church in Manhattan. 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Today, we continue Carter Conlon's series, The Times Square Pulpit, and the message, The Secret of Spiritual Power. 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
3: Luke chapter 22, verse 24. I'm going to begin to speak today, the first perhaps in a series of messages that I think are going to dig deep into some issues of the heart. That's the way the Holy Spirit's been speaking to me. Today, I want to speak to you about the secret of spiritual power. Luke chapter 22, please, in the New Testament. The secret of spiritual power. Luke chapter 22, the secret of spiritual power. Beginning at verse 24. Luke chapter 22, 24. Now, you have to understand, this is the context of this is the Last Supper. They're at the table. Jesus has broken the bread. He's given them the wine. He's telling them he's about to be poured out, betrayed into the hands of sinners, given for humanity. And so it's in this context this discussion arises. Verse 24. And there was also a strife among them, which of them should be accounted the greatest. And he said unto them, the kings of the Gentiles exercise lordship over them, and they that exercise authority upon them are called benefactors. But you shall not be so. But he that is greatest among you, let him be as the younger, and he that is chief as he that doth serve. For whether is greater, he that sitteth at meat or he that serveth? Is not he that sits at meat, but I am among you as he that serveth. You are they which have continued with me in my temptations, and I appoint to you a kingdom as my Father has appointed unto me, that you may eat and drink at my table in my kingdom and sit on thrones judging the 12 tribes of Israel. Now let me read you verses 25 to 27 from the New Living Testament. It might make it a little easier to understand. Now here's what Jesus said. In this world, the kings and great men order their people around, and yet they are called friends of the people. But among you, those who are the greatest should take the lowest rank, and the leader should be like a servant. Normally, the master sits at the table and is served by his servants, but not here, for I am your servant. Now, these are the words of Christ. These are the things that he was speaking to his disciples. He was speaking about servanthood, a concept that's not too highly esteemed today, as we live in an age where our theology and the church at large seems to have focused on personal gain, social gain, power, influence, authority, and individual greatness. Where so many people, we're really ironically back in Luke chapter 22 and verse 24, they began to inquire, there was a strife among them, which of them should be accounted the greatest? And there's this theological perspective now that is speaking to people about greatness and destiny. And it's all about influence. It's all about authority. It's all about elevation. It's all about becoming greater than other people. It's the total opposite to what Jesus Christ speaks about in the scriptures. He said, the greatest among you shall be your servant. I remember years ago when I was pastoring in Canada, a man called me on the telephone one day and he said, Pastor, I'm so excited. He said, the Lord has been speaking to me that my life is going to amount to, there's greatness. He actually used the word, there's greatness coming into my life. And I said to him, oh, I'm glad to hear that. Our janitor just quit yesterday, and we need a volunteer to clean the church floors on Monday morning. And he said to me on the telephone, well, that's not quite exactly what I had in mind. And when we speak about greatness today in the Church of Jesus Christ, immediately the natural man, that's the part of us that is not governed by the Holy Spirit. That's the part of us that is fallen with our Father Adam. The part of us that is not governed by God seeks elevation, seeks influence, seeks authority, and will actually gravitate to a gospel that speaks about a greatness that is not the greatness of God. Matthew 23:12, Jesus said, whoever exalts himself shall be brought down or abased, and he that humbles himself shall be brought up or exalted. And so you can see that if we have a wrong pursuit, as it is, of this supposed destiny we feel that we are to accomplish for God, it will eventually result in our being brought down and humbled. But if we have a right pursuit, we'll find ourselves in the exact place that we're supposed to be in the kingdom of God. Jesus was not just uttering whimsical statements to us, but he was actually giving us the true secret of spiritual power. Go to Philippians, please, chapter 2 with me, if you will, just for a moment. Verse 3. The Bible tells us, Paul says that Christ was the express image of the power of Almighty God. He was God. It was not robbery for him to be equal with God. But yet, in spite of the position that he held, that position was manifested in the fact that Christ took upon himself the form of a servant. Philippians chapter 2 and verse 3. Let nothing be done through strife or vainglory, but in lowliness of mind, let each esteem other better than themselves. Look not every man on his own things, but every man also on the things of others. In other words, don't be concerned about yourself, be concerned about your neighbor. Look around, see if there are needs. Look around, do what you can to meet that need or be part of the solution to the... See, that's the essence of this is servanthood. Look around, see what needs to be done, see where there's a need in somebody else's life, and do what you can to meet that need or be part of the solution to the situation. Let this mind be in you, which was also in Christ Jesus. Verse 5. Who being in the form of God, thought it not robbery to be equal with God, but made himself of no reputation, and took upon him the form of a servant, and was made in the likeness of men. And being found in fashion as a man, he humbled himself and became obedient unto death, even to the death of the cross. Wherefore God also has highly exalted him and given him a name that is above every name. He took upon himself the form of a servant. He took the lowest seat as it is in the house. How baffling to the religious this must have been. How baffling to those who, in their concept of God, were using him for another agenda. How obnoxious it must have been to Judas at the last table, the Last Supper, when he saw Jesus take off his garment, put a towel on, take a basin, and begin to wash the feet. How obnoxious this concept of God must have been to this man who had another agenda, to use God for some inner purpose, for some destiny perhaps that he saw for himself, and was using God to achieve that destiny, and suddenly to see the image of God bend his knee to fallen men, wash their feet, offer them words of comfort, serve those that he probably rightly felt should be serving himself. And how obnoxious that was. Paul the Apostle had a revelation of the power of God, and it wasn't because of his study. As a matter of fact, he said, I count everything that I have gained to this point but dung, that I may know him, that I may be found in him, that I might be conformed to the image of God in Christ Jesus. Paul could rightly say that he was a bondservant to Christ and a servant to his fellow man. That's why Paul had revelation. He had found the keys. He had found the secret. Paul became a servant to God. He described himself as a bondservant. His whole life, at the zenith of its power and spiritual influence, was being lived for the glory of God and for the benefit of others. It could rightly be said that the heart that sent a Savior to Calvary was now both fully formed and burning deep within him. There's no greater place in the scripture we see this than in Acts chapter 27, when the whole ship is going down and Paul is standing there having a one-man communion service on that deck. thanking God for the privilege of being poured out for others, thanking God, taking meat, giving it to those that are hungry, putting his hand on the shoulders of those that are afraid, giving orders for the safety and security of all who are on that ship. I want to suggest to you the keys to that power come from servanthood, not from study and not from knowledge. Paul was a servant to God and a servant to humanity all around him. And because of it, he had this wonderful revelation of God. That's why he could say to the church of Ephesus, "Oh, that you could see what I see, that you could see him sitting at the right hand of the Father, that you could understand that every name that is named in heaven and earth have to bow their knee before him, that you could see that he is the head and we are the body. He is the fullness. He fills all in all. We are his church, and all the power that we have comes from him when we walk in right relationship with him." The world looks down on a servant. Even the word stirs up something in all of us. It's as if in this fallen world we'd simply live to escape servanthood. That's the fallen nature. That's the Adamic nature that wants to be as God, but not in the fullness of that statement. As God on his throne, as God ruling and reigning, as God with all power to forgive and condemn, as God in this context, but not as God on his knees, not as God serving fallen man. There's something in the natural man that reviles at this concept. But I remind you that Jesus washed Judas's feet. God Almighty washed the feet of the man who was about to betray him for money. He washed his feet. Even though the world looks down on a servant, I would remind you that heaven's order is reversed. Praise God. Thank you, Lord. Hallelujah. It may not mean a whole lot to you right now, but something's burning so deep inside of me. It's something that I want to apprehend. It's something that I want to allow God to make me into, to form in me. I'm aware of my deficiency, and I thank God for it, because the awareness of that deficiency moves you in the direction of something that God says, "I want to give you," but you have to see where you lack. You have to understand that you can't get there in your own strength, but if you come to me in faith, I'll give you this. I am the head, you are the body, and the fullness of who I am will indwell you if you will open your heart to what I want to do within you. Though the world looks down on the servant, when God needed to rebuild the wall around Jerusalem that had fallen into ruin, who did he look to? He looked to a servant called Nehemiah. Nehemiah was a faithful servant. The scripture says he was the cupbearer to the king. That means every day he's walking into that court in a foreign place. He's serving to the best of his ability and the best of his knowledge. As a matter of fact, he was such a good servant that he even had found favor with the king. And God said, "I need to rebuild a wall. The wall has fallen down around my city and the place that on the earth that I have chosen for my dwelling place. And I need a man to rebuild that wall." And he didn't go to a mighty warrior. He didn't go to a king. He didn't go to somebody with influence, power, or authority. He went to a servant. And that servant's heart was moved. And his heart was moved because he was a servant. His heart was moved for the plight of his own brethren, because the report that came to his heart is that the wall was down, the gates were burnt with fire, and his own brethren were in great reproach among the heathen. His heart moved, and I know immediately in his heart there had to come a thought, what can I do to help? How can my life make a difference? I want to suggest to you today, if you are a servant to the body of Christ and the cause of Christ, those thoughts do come into your heart. And even though it looks to be impossible, look away from the impossibility and look to the one who became a servant and flows through a body that has learned the power of servanthood. When Naaman the Syrian in 2 Kings chapter 5 needed healing from a dreadful disease, even though he was a powerful man, he was a warrior, he had influence and authority, there was a disease on him that was dooming him. And when he needed healing from that disease, it was a servant girl in his house who knew where the power of God could be found. Praise be to God. Praise be to God. Matthew chapter 8, verses 5 to 13. It was a servant about whom Christ spoke the words, "I will come and heal him." The centurion came to Christ and said, "My servant is at home, grievously sick. He's going to die. And he was a servant. And he had been such a servant that the centurion's heart was moved for him. And so was the heart of Christ. And Christ said, I will come and heal him. I want to suggest to you today that if you and I learn how to serve others, if we learn how to serve God, if we learn how to serve in his house, if we learn how to serve fallen humanity, that Christ will come to us at times that we don't know, we're not aware of it, we don't even suspect it. And suddenly healing comes into our life. This servant was at home. He was not privy to this conversation. But all he knew was that in a moment of time, this grievous illness that had come to his life, this affliction, this oppression was gone. He got up out of his bed and was suddenly completely whole. And he was whole because he was a servant. The word of God comes to a servant. I tell you folks, a lot of people are locked out of the life of Christ because they're not servants. The word of God comes to those who are servants in the kingdom of God. The scriptures are locked. Healing begins to flow. Strength comes into the heart. Newness comes into the mind. Invigoration comes into the spirit. The human body is quickened. Not because of knowledge, because we've found where that knowledge is supposed to take us to. We become servants of God and servants to fallen humanity around us. This man experienced unprecedented healing in that generation. I dare say there's a lot of healing needed in the body of Jesus Christ today. There's mental healing, there's marriage healing, there's family healing, there's relationship healing, there's all types of healing. Might I suggest, instead of sitting in a circle and rehearsing your problems with other people, that you start serving your family, start serving the body of Christ. Let the word of God come to you. Just get your focus off of these things and let the word of God come to you. And suddenly, these pages come alive. Suddenly, the promise that you've read over 100 times, never really personally understood it or appropriated it, lives. And suddenly God speaks and says, this is yours. Get up, take up your mat and begin to walk. No longer are you living in this state of fallenness. No longer are you going to be captivated by this imprisonment in your spirit, your flesh, or your mind. Get up and move forward in the grace and glory of Almighty God. The apostles called themselves servants. Romans 1:1, Paul said, Paul, a servant of Jesus Christ. James, even though he was in the physical, in a sense, a physical brother of Jesus, in James 1:1, he said, James, a servant of God and of the Lord Jesus Christ. 2 Peter 1:1, Simon Peter, a servant and an apostle of Jesus Christ. Jude, verse 1, Jude, the servant of Jesus Christ. Revelation 1:1, the Apostle John, he said the revelation of Jesus Christ, which God gave to him to show to his servants. God gave this revelation to John to show to his servants things which must shortly come to pass, and he sent and signified it by his angel unto his servant John. I want to suggest to you that revelation is largely hidden to those who refuse to walk as servants in this world under the anointing of the Holy Spirit. Acts chapter 4 and verse 25, when the early church was praying, and they were praying this revelation that God had given to King David. Why do the heathen rage and the people imagine a vain thing? Why do the worlds imagine they can overthrow the presence of God? What lunacy for that which is created to think it has the power to throw off its creator. That's where we're living today. David had this revelation. It brought him into a large, large place spiritually and physically where he knew he could stand against everything that would ever come against him. And yet the church, when they prayed in Acts chapter 4, verse 25, called King David a servant. Revelation chapter 15, verse 3, speaking of the end time saints who had overcome incredible hardship as singing the song of Moses, the servant of God. They are singing the servant song, the overcomers in the last moments of time. There are people that are going to have to go through tremendous tribulation. Now, I know there's some going through it right now, and I'm not downplaying that. But there's a physical period of time coming when there are people that are going to have to go through unspeakable hardship for the testimony of Jesus Christ. But they overcame everything. It's as if hell just unleashed its weaponry in every form and power against them. But they overcame because they had a song within

and begin to move in another direction. All men may seem to be passing you by as they pursue greatness from their own perspectives. There's so many today just pursuing greatness, and God help us all. It's like Daniel being given a new robe and anointed with a chain and everything else and made third ruler in a kingdom that was going to end that night. What a futile pursuit to be looking for greatness in this world apart from Christ. And so all eyes may be passing you by and giving you the sense that you're a spiritual loser because you serve, because you're not speaking to big crowds, because all you do is something that God's called you to do that is a benefit to others as they see it. And they will give you the impression that it's small, insignificant, not worthy. But I remind you again that heaven's order is completely reversed. And many who are last are going to be first. And many who are first are going to be last. 2 Chronicles 16:9 tells us there's another set of eyes upon you, looking to show himself strong on behalf of those whose hearts are right before him. You might feel trampled, trounced, unappreciated, passed by. But as a servant, you have found the secret of spiritual power. I want to say that again. You may feel trampled, trounced, unappreciated, and passed by, but as a servant, and if you continue to be a servant, you've found the secret of spiritual power. In Luke chapter 22, again in verse 28, Jesus said, "You are they which have continued with me in my trials or my temptations. I appoint to you a kingdom as my Father has appointed to me, that you may eat and drink at my table in my kingdom, and sit on thrones judging the 12 tribes of Israel." Now, he's talking about power and provision in these verses of Scripture. Now, you can see it as completely futuristic if you want to. There is an application that puts it in the future, in the context of after the church is gone, we will have this heavenly banquet in heaven, and we will judge, etc., etc. And there is a truth in that. We'll rule and reign with Christ. I know that. But I believe in my heart the kingdom of God came the moment Jesus Christ rose from the dead. When the Holy Spirit came down, the kingdom of God came. The kingdom of God began because Christ himself said, the kingdom of God does not come with observation. Behold, the kingdom of God is within you. The kingdom of God, I'm already in the kingdom. The kingdom is already in me. I live on planet Earth, but that's only temporary. When I leave this earth, I'm not going to a strange place. I'm going to a place I'm already familiar with and is already familiar with me. That life of God is already inside of me. The kingdom of God has come. Christ is living out and working out his purpose through my life already. The kingdom of God is already within me. And he says, I appoint you a kingdom as my Father has appointed me. Now, keep in mind again, we're at the table where he's about to be betrayed, where he's breaking bread and talking about his broken body, where he's drinking wine and talking about his spilled blood that's about to be given for fallen and frail humanity. And he says, that you may eat and drink at my table in my kingdom. In other words, you don't have the strength to go where I'm going. You don't have it yet. But when the Holy Ghost comes upon you, you will have the strength. You will come to this table, and you will be given the power to be poured out for the needs of others. You'll be able to sit at this table, and you will. This book will open, and the power of God will be released in your soul, your mind, your heart. You will know the power of God. You'll begin to understand that this life is not to be lived in God for ourselves. It's to allow the heart of God to be poured through us as his church for others around us. The natural man can't do it. You can't do it and I can't do it. But God inside of us can do it and will do it. He will give us, according to the scriptures, the will to do and then the power to perform. It all comes from the hand of God. And it is all given into the hand of a servant. Oh, folks, if you can see it, I know I'm only scratching the edge of this, but I see something in my spirit. I see a place that I want to go. I want to fully go there. I want to embrace it God's way. I want this heart of God to be formed within me as a Christian man in my own home. Now, I'm not even talking about pastoring a church right now. I'm talking about as a husband. I'm talking about as a father. I'm talking about as a neighbor to my neighbors. I'm talking about as a friend to my friends. I'm talking about something and places that I can't give, I can't go unless God begins to do it within me. Praise God. And out of this knowledge of a servant comes provision. Thank God that Jesus didn't draw back from serving us, because out of that willingness

0: to sit at the table his father had appointed him and to embrace the kingdom his father had appointed him, has come the strength that you and I have today. And I want to suggest that from the heart of mouth of a servant comes strength, comes words of comfort, comes, as Paul did, words of good cheer. I want to suggest that this is the absolute pinnacle of greatness and power in the kingdom of God. That you can speak to people and be an encourager, that you can speak to them and lift them out of darkness, that you can speak against what oppresses their mind and see it begin to dissolve. Because you're a servant, the provision of God has been put into your human vessel by the power of the Holy Spirit. It's so hard to serve a generation where everybody's just clamoring for their rights. Everybody's clenching their fists and the whole of society is being divided now. This utopian unity is going to just be thrown to the wind because anything's not birthed in God won't last. It's so hard to serve when everyone is grabbing for the gold, grabbing for the reins, grabbing for power, grabbing for influence. You look at your office where you work and everyone else is literally, they'll stab anybody in the back that they can to get ahead. And you're so tempted to join them. But the Lord says, no, your power is in being a servant. The greatness of God is manifested in you as you begin to minister to those who are opposing their own salvation and don't even know it. So what if they get to the third rung on the top of the ladder and lose their own soul? What good is it? No, true greatness is in servanthood. So many marriages in trouble. Could it be because one or both of you are not serving one another? You want to be the Lord. But doesn't the word say you're to love your wife as Christ loves the church? When were you on your knees last with a towel and a bowl in your hand serving your wife? No wonder your marriage is in trouble. No wonder you're going through difficulty. You want the lordship in your home. I am the boss. I'm the head of this house, according to the word of God. Well, if you are, get a bowl, get a towel, get on your knees and serve. There's true power in it. Folks, can you imagine the healing that would come into homes if men became servants? If wives truly would serve their husbands and both would serve their children. Now, I know there's a measure of governorship involved, but it's ultimately comes from the heart of a servant. If you'd be given for others, not demanding rights and not demanding your ways, but learn to be given for others. I think of all those who are in families where perhaps you're the only Christian and you're just so sick of the rebuke, you're so sick of the and tired of the scorn that you've gone into your own closet, you've closed the door, and you have now a spirituality all of your own. But you're so distant from the heart of God. You're not serving anymore. You're wondering why your life has no influence. You think because you go in the prayer closet and pray in tongues for 3 hours, that's going to win your whole family to God. Oh, that's a good thing. Thank God for that. Do that. But when you come out of that closet, get a bowl, get a towel, serve your family, serve your family. Now, many of you know the story. My relationship I had with my father was quite a difficult one for, especially after I came to Christ. He couldn't understand that. And it was hard when I didn't go to law school. He was deeply disappointed in me when I became a police officer. And then when I succeeded in the police department, he finally acquiesced to that. And when I went into ministry, he thought I was insane, absolutely insane, because it did look insane, actually, to the natural mind. And so it became very, very difficult. I couldn't share with him. He wouldn't listen. He would throw arguments back at me. He would get angry. I couldn't share Christ with him. And yet I prayed for his soul for 22 years that he would come to the knowledge of Christ. Then my father got cancer. You know, over all the years, it was hard. It would have been so easy for me not to go there on my summer vacation with my kids. My kids loved their grandpa, but they didn't have any idea how hard it was for me at times to go there. Not always, but at times it was difficult because I knew the undergirding currents were not very good. And it could have been so easy for me to back away and go somewhere else. But the Lord just kept telling me, go there. When I was spoken to in an unkind manner, I would never, ever, ever respond in a similar spirit. And then finally, after a long, long journey, my dad got cancer. And it was quite a severe cancer. And because of it, he had to have a colostomy bag put on his side. And he wouldn't deal with it. And so he'd be laying in bed and this thing would be ready to explode. So one day, the nurses had said, you know, you're not going to be able to deal with this unless you put on a mask. And you got to put perfume in that mask because the cancerous excrement, it's quite a nauseating smell. But I refused to. I said, no, this is my father. I didn't put a mask on and I cleaned it out. cleaned it off, cleaned him, talked to him about the fact that he had to do this. I served him, folks. Sometimes your hands got to get dirty. And I laid him down in bed and I said, Dad, for one more time, I want to tell you what it means to be a Christian. And for the first time ever, he listened to me. He didn't listen to me because the argument had changed. He listened to me because of my hands. I hadn't said anything about it. He knew I was there to serve him. The power, there's such power in being a servant. Not holding to your rights. Doing not what you think is right, what you know is right. Not what you feel is right, but what God's word says is right. And he listened to every word I had to say. Then I left for New York. And the next time I visited, only a few days later, he was ready to give his life to Christ. And I led him to the Lord. God has to give us back the joy of being a servant. We can lose it so easily with all our knowledge and all our study. And I know Satan is there the whole time saying, this is less than what God would have for a person's life. But in reality, it's more. It's so ironic. I've been listening to the messages. There's such incredible power in them. Passing out wheat and giving directions and helping and encouraging. And that's the pinnacle of greatness. It's the greatness of a servant. God help us to serve. And today, if you've lost that heart, or maybe you've never fully had it or never understood it, in all the years that I've been a Christian, everywhere I've gone, all I've done, what I preached to you today is deeper, I think, than anything I've ever known. And it's a place that only the Holy Spirit can take me. But he will, because I want to go there. I want to with all my heart. He will take me there. A servant listens when somebody else is hurting. A servant takes the time. A servant prays. A servant just is a servant. It's that simple. I want to encourage you today, if your marriage is in trouble, you're going through an awful time in your workplace, your family's a mess, would you consider what you've heard today? Would you let it take root in your heart? Would you bend your knee and take a towel and find the power of God? And Father, I thank you, Lord, you've given this word and I've delivered it. And even more than that, Lord, I want to live it. God, I'm asking today, Lord, in Christ's name, I'm asking you, Father, that this church be a servant church till the day you come and take us home. Then when the whole city is divided and selfish, Lord, that we be a people reaching out, seeing where we can help, meeting human need, doing what you did, Jesus, by the power of the Holy Spirit. I thank you for this, God. Oh, Lord, help us now. God, help us. Take us to these places, Lord. Unlock to us the secret of spiritual power. I thank you for it in Jesus' name.
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That was Consumed by Fire with There Was a Grace. Thanks for joining us this early morning here on Pilgrim Radio. We've got a couple of things coming up for you in the next hour. It is Reader's Choice, where we will be continuing our reading of Martin Luther Had a Wife by William J. Peterson. And then right after that, we have His People. And today, Spencer Dahlke interviews Bob Paul on finding God's purpose and the so-called irreconcilable differences in our marriage. So be sure to tune in for that, especially if you're married, if you're struggling in your marriage, or if your marriage is doing great. It is always a good opportunity to listen in on an expert who has a lot to say that maybe we don't know or we haven't figured out yet. So be sure to tune in for some great information there. Right now we've got Harvest, and this is It's All Right Now.

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1: Welcome or welcome back. It's great to have you along with us here at Reader's Choice. I'm Kimberly Birchall, your reader, and we're currently reading a book titled Martin Luther Had a Wife, written by William J. Peterson. It is the story of five different leading Christian men and their marriages. We're currently learning about Jonathan and Sarah Edwards' marriage. We're on page 79 of this 157 and a quarter page book. There's only a little bit up at the top of page 158. That's why I said 157 and a quarter pages. Anyway, we're going to pick up now about one third of the way down the page, and let's go ahead and dig in. After 3 years of friendship and courtship, Jonathan pressed for a marriage with the words, "Patience is commonly esteemed a virtue, but in this case, I may almost regard it as a vice." Choosing the course of virtue, Sarah Pierpont consented to marry the lanky young man on July 20th, 1727, when he was 23 and she was 17. They were wed. They were married for 31 years until death departed them in 1758. 23 of those years were spent in the West Central Massachusetts town of Northampton. Jonathan had been called to take charge of a 600-member parish, stepping into the shoes of his grandfather, Solomon Stoddard, who had finally decided to retire at 83. It was the largest and most significant church outside of Boston. Perhaps the young people would have been more suited for a parish in Boston. He was an intellectual, not a frontier preacher. She had come from an aristocratic background, and her tastes had been properly cultivated. Yet they felt divinely directed to Northampton. Jonathan always enjoyed writing more than preaching, so he wrote out all his sermons in the style of the day. His style was certainly not dramatic. According to one biographer, tall, slight, round-faced, with a high forehead and a student's pallor, he spoke quietly and distinctly. His face was grave, his manner dignified. He used no gestures. He depended for effort on the earnestness of his speech, the clarity of his sentences, and the skillful use of the pause. The style was 20th century funeral director. His sermons, which later became famous, were written on scraps of paper, backs of bills from the general store, backs of his children's writing exercises, and backs of his broadside ads. Winslow writes, "Edwards saved scraps of paper just as he saved scraps of time. Both could be made to serve a youthful purpose." Today, both sides of Edwards' sermon notes fascinate the historian. Edwards rose early each day. He noted in his journal, "I think Christ has recommended rising early in the morning by his rising from the grave very early." He had a phobia against wasting time. Resolved never to lose one moment of time, but to improve it in the most profitable way I can. But this didn't mean he spent all his time praying and reading the Bible. 1 hour each day was spent in physical work. Chopping wood was a favorite wintertime chore for him. Sometimes he spent more than that, but Sarah was the manager not only of the household, but also of the garden and the fields. Edwards once asked, "Isn't it about time for the hay to be cut?" Sarah responded, "It's been in the barn for 2 weeks." Samuel Hopkins wrote, "It was a happy circumstance that he could trust everything to the care of Mrs. Edwards, with entire safety and with undoubting confidence. She was a most judicious and faithful mistress of a family, habitually industrious, a second economist, managing her household affairs with diligence and discretion. While she uniformly paid a becoming deference to her husband and treated him with entire respect, she spared no pains in conforming to his inclination and rendering everything in the family agreeable and pleasant." Sometimes Hopkins paints a picture of Sarah which is almost too good to be true. Yet when he says that she conformed to his inclination, he is quite accurate. Edwards occasionally skipped dinner when perplexed by a philosophical or theological problem in his study. At other times, he became emotional. "I've had very affecting views of my own sinfulness and vileness, very frequently to such a degree as to hold me in a kind of loud weeping, so that I have often been forced to shut myself up." Sarah had to learn to live with that. Jonathan loved to ride his horse, although he resented the time it took to travel. To make proper use of the time, he wrote notes as he was riding, so that he wouldn't forget his valuable thoughts. He pinned his notes to his coat. When he arrived home, it was Sarah's chore to unpin all the notes and help him sort out the ideas. To give Sarah some time away from the children, he would frequently go riding with her. It wasn't simply a respite from the cares of the family. It was more the fact that Jonathan enjoyed her companionship. So about 4 o'clock in the afternoon, they often went horseback riding together. At such times, he would discuss ideas with her and hash over parish problems. Late at night, when everyone else was tucked in bed, Sarah and Jonathan would share a devotional time together in his study. The "everyone else" began with a baby girl, born a year after their marriage, and concluded 22 years later with the birth of their 11th child. "She had an excellent way of governing her children," Samuel Hopkins eulogizes. "She knew how to make them regard and obey her cheerfully, without loud, angry words, much less heavy blows. If any correction was necessary, she did not administer it in a passion. In her directions, in matters of importance, she would address herself to the reason of her children, that they might not only know her will, but at the same time be convinced of the reasonableness of it. Her system of discipline was begun at a very early age, and it was her rule to resist the first as well as every subsequent exhibition of temper or disobedience in the child, wisely reflecting that until a child will obey his parents, he can never be brought to obey God." Jonathan himself set aside an hour at the close of each day to spend with his children. According to Hopkins, the seemingly stern preacher of righteousness entered freely into the feelings and concerns of his children and relaxed into cheerful and animated conversations, accompanied frequently with sprightly remarks and sallies of wit and humor. Then he went back to his study for more work before dinner. A little of Edwards' philosophy about the family is disclosed in his books and sermons. "The whole world of mankind is kept in action from day to day by love. And every family ought to be a little church, consecrated to Christ, and wholly influenced and governed by his rules. And family education and order are some of the chief means of grace. If these fail, all other means are likely to prove ineffectual." But despite all that Jonathan may have said about love and joy, it was Sarah who exuded it. When she was gone from the house for a few days, one of Edward's daughters wrote, "All is dark as Egypt." Visitors came frequently to the Edwards home and stayed overnight. Usually, they were more affected by the character of the home than by anything that Jonathan Edwards may have said to them in conversation. One visitor named Joseph Emerson commented, "The most agreeable family I was ever acquainted with. Much of the presence of God here." The first time Hopkins visited, Jonathan Edwards wasn't home. "I was very gloomy," Hopkins recalled, "and was most of the time retired in my chamber." Sarah eventually interrupted and asked about his moodiness. He responded by admitting that he was in the Christless, graceless state, and she talked with him about how he could find the spiritual help he needed. When Jonathan returned, there was more conversation. This combination of Sarah's personal interest, the family's atmosphere, and Jonathan's theological explanations changed the course of Hopkins' life. In 1734, the Great Awakening began in Northampton's church after Edwards had preached a series of expository sermons on love from 1 Corinthians 13. Scarcely a single person in the whole town was left unconcerned about the great things of the eternal world, said Edwards. He was only 31, Sarah with four daughters by that time, only 24, and they felt they had a tiger by the tail. Emotions were running wild. Even Sarah herself was caught up in ecstasy. The parsonage had become the most popular place in town. Skeptics who investigated were converted. Edwards tried to impose ground rules to control emotional outbursts, but he wasn't always successful. Some 300 people claimed to have been converted in the small Massachusetts town during a six-month period. Just as quickly as it had exploded, it faded away. Then came the letdown. Many of the townspeople who claimed a spiritual experience returned to their old vices. Jonathan was discouraged. What amazed him, however, is what he began to observe happening in Sarah. Normally the cool, calm manager, she began to be irritable, finicky, picky. Looking back on this period in her life, Jonathan later wrote that she was subject to the unsteadiness and many ups and downs, often subject to melancholy. She had, uncharacteristically for her, a disposition to censure and condemn others. Of course, an outsider like Hopkins didn't detect any changes at first. She made it a rule to speak well of all. He wrote and lauded her patience, cheerfulness, and good humor. Jonathan knew better. Opposition to Jonathan Edwards had begun to build in Northampton, and Sarah didn't know how to cope with it. She had always been popular with everyone. She had no enemies and wouldn't know what to do if she had them. Jonathan, however, had plenty of foes. Even some of his cousins were making life miserable for him. Sometimes he didn't sense the opposition as soon as Sarah did. He stayed in his study. She would be out in the streets, in the shops, meeting people. Clouds were gathering around Northampton. Sarah could often feel what Jonathan could not yet see. She didn't want to disturb him about some of the petty problems in his parish, so she tried to keep up a good front. Underneath, however, it was becoming more and more difficult for her to handle. Sarah was only 30, but she had already been the lady of a manse for 13 years when 1740 rolled around, and in the next 2 years, more seemed to happen than in the previous 13. She had just given birth to her seventh child and sixth daughter. 4 days later, she was shaken by the news that her older sister had died. That spring, there was more illness than usual among the children, and the financial needs of the Edwards household became critical. No doubt, urged by Sarah, Jonathan went to the town council to ask for a raise in pay. That fall, 26-year-old evangelist George Whitfield came to town. He had already stirred up Philadelphia and Boston. Northampton, which had experienced an awakening 5 years earlier, was ripe for another one. So was Sarah. Her heart, she said, was swallowed up in a kind of glow of Christ's love coming down as a constant stream of sweet light. No less stirred was Whitfield himself. He was deeply impressed with the Edwards children, with Jonathan. I have not seen his fellow in all New England. And especially Sarah. He was moved by her ability to talk freely and solidly on the things of God. He was amazed at how much of a helpmeet she was for her husband. Because of Sarah, he renewed his prayers for a wife. He was married the following year. If the revival of 1735 was phase one of the Great Awakening, the sparked kindle by Whitfield in 1740 was phase two. In New England, it was Jonathan Edwards who kept fanning the flames, though by style and inclination, he was an unlikely revivalist. He was called away from home for weeks at a time to consider evangelistic services in other New England churches. It was during this time that his sermon, Sinners in the Hands of an Angry God, became famous. During this time, Sarah was once again struggling with her inner stability. She didn't like it when her husband was away from home so much, and yet she knew she couldn't ask him to stay in Northampton. God was using him wherever he went. Jonathan didn't accept all the invitations that came his way. Some he turned down, saying, "I have lately been so much gone from my people." But in mid-January 1742, in one of the most severe winters of the 18th century, he was going away again, and Sarah, as usual, was left home with her seven children. Every even-numbered year since their wedding, a baby had been born in the Edwards home. In 1742, Sarah wasn't pregnant. "I felt very uneasy and unhappy. I thought I very much needed help from God, and I had for some time been earnestly wrestling with God." Just before Jonathan had left, he had criticized her for being too negative about Mr. Williams of Hadley, who had been preaching in Northampton. Her husband's criticisms came when she was very vulnerable. She crumbled. "It seemed to bereave me of the quietness and calm of my mind not to have the good opinion of my husband." Not only was she afraid that she had lost the confidence of her husband, but she also feared that she had offended Williams. In Jonathan's absence from town, a recent seminary graduate named Samuel Buell came to the church to preach. Sarah was emotionally down. Of course, she wanted the revival fires to burn through his preaching, yet she feared that Buell might prove to be a better preacher than her husband, and in the process show Jonathan up. Did she want revival to come back to Northampton, even if it meant someone other than Jonathan would be God's instrument? Especially if it meant a flashy young preacher like Samuel Buell. It was difficult for Sarah. She struggled for spiritual victory over it. But at length she attended Buell's sermons and rejoiced at the greater success attending his preaching than had followed the preaching of Mr. Edwards. And then once again, Sarah was encompassed with feelings of ecstasy. Her soul dwelt on high, was lost in God, and almost seemed to leave the body. Hymns ran through her mind, and she had a difficult time to refrain from rising from my seat and leaping for joy. The next day, she fainted from exhaustion in the middle of the day, and she lay for a considerable time, faint with joy. During the following days, she says that she had a sense of the infinite beauty and amiableness of Christ's person, and the heavenly sweetness of his transcendent love. She emerged from the time a renewed person. "I never felt such an entire emptiness of self-love or any regard to any private selfish interests of my own. I felt that the opinions of the world concerning me were nothing." From this time on, she experienced a wonderful access to God in prayer. While Sarah had no longer regarded the opinions of the world, she did regard the opinion of her husband. And she was afraid that when he returned and found out what had happened, he might think that she had made a fool of herself. After all, he had been trying to keep emotional excesses out of the revival. But Jonathan's reaction was sympathetic. He was very interested in her experiences and asked her to describe her emotions as carefully as she could. Like a psychologist, Edwards took her stream of consciousness down in shorthand. Later, he published this, though anonymously, to keep from embarrassing her, as part of a defense of the revival. He didn't care to use his wife as a guinea pig or to analyze her experience scientifically, but he felt he had to. He had been disappointed in the seemingly short-lived efforts of the revival of 1735. Some people had been genuinely converted, but many had only been caught up in emotion. The question was, what would be the long-range result of Sarah's experience? He didn't glorify emotional religious experiences, even the experiences of his wife. In almost every emotional experience, there is a mixture of that which is natural and that which is corrupt, with that which is divine. Jonathan, who had observed certain changes in Sarah's cool and collected self in the previous 2 or 3 years, could have guessed that Sarah would soon have to have some emotional release for what she had kept bottled up. So part of her experience was natural, but another part of it was undeniably spiritual. She had been converted as a child. Jonathan knew that. She had lived a good life. Jonathan knew that too. He also knew that this experience was not only emotional, it was also spiritual. Sarah had her thoughts focused on Jesus Christ. A year later, Jonathan wrote up the results of his scientific study. Sarah now had an assurance of God's favor that she

Sarah couldn't have handled the coming problems in Northampton. The first problem was finances. Northampton had been growing increasingly unhappy with the need in the Edwards family for more funds. On the one hand, both Sarah and Jonathan were quite frugal. They saved everything. On the other hand, Sarah had been raised in one of the finest homes in New Haven, and it showed. She was accustomed to go first class. She dressed well and furnished the home in taste. The townspeople didn't understand why Jonathan needed to acquire so many new books. Why couldn't he be content with a few old commentaries? After all, he was preaching from the Bible, wasn't he? The fact that every 2 years there was another mouth to feed in the Edwards home didn't get much sympathy. Many families in the area were able to feed several more children on half as much income. History records a great uneasiness in the town about the way the Edwards family handled their finances. Finally, Sarah Edwards was asked to turn over the itemized family budget so that everyone could see exactly how they were spending their money. Why in the world, asked the townspeople, did Jonathan need two wigs? Why did he spend £11 to buy his wife a gold chain and locket? How did Sarah have the nerve to wear such a display of ostentation? The town was aghast at the extravagance. How could Jonathan ask for more money from the poor church members who were eating off wooden trenchers while he and Sarah and the children were eating from pewter dishes? Jonathan could afford silver buckles on his black shoes, while most of his parishioners had to tie their shoes with common string. And it was obvious to all that Sarah's dresses were expensive. The financial matter had been a petty irritant for years. When revivals occurred, it was put on the back burner for a while, but the problem was always simmering. The other problem was that Jonathan had decided not to accept the non-committed into church membership. He had discussed it with Sarah, and both realized that this would be a major issue. Sarah reported that he told me that he would not dare ever to admit another person without a profession of real saving religion, and spake much of the great difficulties that he expected would come upon him by reason of his opinion. Why was it such a bone of contention? Because he would be reversing the practice begun by his beloved grandfather, Solomon Stoddard, who had been pastor of the church for more than 50 years. Edwards predicted later, as a result of this decision, to reverse his grandfather's procedure. He would be thrown out of business, and he and his family would be brought to poverty. Yet Jonathan had to see it through. A college invited him to be its president. Its committee suggested, "You had better run away from these difficulties." According to Sarah, Mr. Edwards replied that he must not run away. If the years 1735 to 1740 were the troubled years for Sarah, the years 1745 to 1750 were Jonathan's bugbear. Most of his life, he had bouts with headaches, colitis, and moodiness. Now he showed his irritation on insignificant matters in the church. Even some of his supporters lost heart. A few years later, Jonathan mused, "God does not call us to have our spirits ceaselessly engaged in opposition and stirred in anger unless it be on some important occasions." But the issues of a committed church membership was important. In the middle of the unrest, Sarah was asked to go to Boston and take care of an elderly relative who had suffered a stroke. After she had been there a few weeks, Jonathan wrote her tenderly, addressing her as "my dear companion," and told her how the younger children were faring in her absence. Then, after requesting she bring some cheese with her from Boston, he concluded with the line, "We have been without you almost as long as we know how to be." He often spoke of her as his companion, and never did he need a companion more. In 1750, there were problems aplenty. Sarah had just given birth to her 11th child, and 2 months later, physically and emotionally depleted, she was flattened by rheumatic fever. That spring, townspeople shunned the Edwards family, refusing to talk to them on the street.

0: church attendance was only a fraction of what it used to be. A petition was circulated and 200 church members signed it asking for Edwards' dismissal as minister. By mid-year, Jonathan was unemployed. After 23 years in Northampton, Jonathan, 46, and Sarah, 40, had to move on. The citizens of Northampton, said Paul Elmer Moore in the Cambridge History of American Literature, had ousted the greatest theologian and philosopher yet produced in this country. As strange as it may seem, it wasn't easy for Edwards to find another church or another job of any kind. He was depressed and felt he was over the hill. I am now thrown upon the wide ocean of the world and know not what will become of me and my numerous and chargeable family. He admitted that he was fitted for no other business but study. Northampton, too, had its problems. It couldn't find a minister to fill the shoes of Edwards. For a while, Jonathan filled the pulpit of the church, which had boisterously evicted him. He preached without bitterness. Meanwhile, Sarah and her daughters made lacework and embroidery and painted fans, which they sent to market in Boston. Those were not easy months for either Jonathan or Sarah. Then a call came for the distinguished Jonathan Edwards to be a missionary to the Indians in Stockbridge on the western frontier of Massachusetts. There was a small church there. The congregation, composed of several white families and 42 Indians, was summoned to service by an Indian named David, who blew a blast with a conch shell. We'll stop there for today because we're out of time. We're about one halfway down page 95 of this 158-page book. It's titled Martin Luther Had a Wife, written by William J. Peterson and published by Tyndale House in 1983. I'm Kimberly Burchell. I hope you'll join me again next time.
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0: Today on Pilgrim Radio's His People, Bob Paul on finding God's purposes in the so-called irreconcilable differences in our marriages.
1: Christian couples that are struggling, just like the culture at large, will regularly cite irreconcilable differences as their primary excuse for needing to divorce, okay? Because they see the differences as being something that they keep clashing around and they can't overcome. What's been fascinating is that as we work with these couples and we really delve into not only what they're really struggling with, but try to understand God's design for marriage, we've come to realize that differences are actually never the core problem in a relationship.
0: Bob Paul, next. Dr. Bob Paul, Vice President of the Focus on the Family Marriage Institute, says the most common reason for divorce is irreconcilable differences. But differences are never the problem in marriage. They are designed by God to help us grow our character and Christ-likeness as individuals, who then help our spouses do the same. Spencer Dahlke is with today's guest.
2: What got you thinking about differences in marriage? Obviously, I presume you think about marriage quite a bit. What brought this particular topic to mind?
1: We have a program that is for couples that are in crisis called Hope Restored. And we've now seen over 27 years, over 15,000 couples from all over the world. And they're couples that are struggling. And it's interesting because Christian couples that are struggling, just like the culture at large, will regularly cite irreconcilable differences as their primary excuse for needing to divorce, okay? Because they see the differences as being something that they keep clashing around and they can't overcome. What's been fascinating is that as we work with these couples and we really delve into not only what they're really struggling with, but try to understand God's design for marriage, we've come to realize that differences are actually never the core problem in a relationship. And the reason we say that is because we're different by design. If my wife and I, for instance, were exactly the same, at the very least, one of us would be unnecessary. So what we've realized is that the problem in marriage is not knowing how to adequately value and fully utilize those differences as they were intended and created to be used, even though the truth is all of us are going to have conflict around differences. It's where we're going to bump, but they're not actually the core problem. They were intentionally there. We just don't know what to do with them and what to make of them.
2: I don't know if this is, being too critical of people, but it seems like when you cite irreconcilable differences, that seems like kind of a squirrely and vague term that could mean anything. What do we mean when we talk about irreconcilable differences?
1: Well, I think that now in the world of no-fault divorce, people are just looking for an excuse to say, I don't want to do this anymore. And I'm not saying that there aren't real issues that couples struggle with in normal marriage. There are, absolutely. But I think it's now the easiest thing to cite as the reason we don't want to do this anymore. What really is at the root of it, though, is I can't think of a challenge that I've had in my marriage, let alone all the other ones I work with, where it hasn't resulted from a difference that was bumping or clashing in some way. So it's understandable that people would see them as being insurmountable. They've run into those issues so many times they haven't known what to do with it. I think, though, the issue is that most people don't have the understanding or the tools to know what to do with it. So they keep clashing over and over and over again. They clash, and then they just finally say, this is impossible. We can never resolve this. And they're done with it. They're ready to throw in the towel. We just know that that's not God's intent and that there are absolutely ways most people can work through those successfully.
2: We'll get to the idea of like how we can like work through those eventually. But I think you have mentioned that couples mistakenly believe that their differences are the causes of their marital challenges. But you say that's faulty thinking. Tell us why that is.
1: So you need to understand up front that I love sports and I'm a team sports guy, love team sports. The thing that I've learned about great teams is that they are never made up of people with that are exactly the same with the same strengths and weaknesses. That would be a terrible team. A great team is always made up of individuals with different strengths and different weaknesses, and the great teams learn to play to each other's strengths and cover each other's weaknesses. That's what makes a great team. It is exactly the same principle in marriage as God intended, that, you know, my wife and I have very different strengths, very different weaknesses, very different temperaments, very different personalities. We don't look the same. We have never once in the 45 years we've been married been mistaken for brother and sister. We don't look anything alike. We're from very different family backgrounds. And all of those things can create challenges. But to think that that is a problem, and that, like I used to think back in the day when I was younger, I didn't realize I believed this, but I was very actively wanting to get Jenny to think more like me and be more like me, as if that would be a benefit. And I've really come to realize that that's not God's intent, that we are stronger with the differences that we have, which was, Spencer, was originally what attracted me to her. She was fascinating. I found her so interesting because she was different than me. I mean, I knew me pretty well. And then I immediately start unconsciously wanting to morph her, conform her to be more like me. Not only puts me at odds with Jenny and her design, puts me right away at odds with God as her creator. It's kind of like I'm saying, hey, you really could have done better, God, if you'd have made her more like me, which is really arrogant, at least, if not just pure foolishness. Over the years, I've learned to see this differently and realize that he knew what he was doing when he created her. And if I can look at her through his eyes and marvel at her like he does, you know, he didn't make her and go, oops, I wish I could have made that a little bit different. He went, wow, she's amazing. I want to see her that way. She's got some gifts that I don't have. She's got perspective I don't have. She's got things she brings to the table that I don't have to bring. I want to see those, value them, and figure out how do we make use of these incredible gifts that God gave her without compromising me or changing me, because thinking that I need to change is just as arrogant and saying, God, you could have done better, which, believe me, I said that for many years.
2: I'm hearing tones of Genesis 3, maybe, that when we're struggling with our marriage, we point at God and say, no, it's the woman that you gave to me, or the man that you gave to me is the problem. And I guess we're maybe externalizing the pride or the sin that might be the real root for the problems in our marriages.
1: Well, and what's interesting, Spencer, is like I said, I not only said that about her, but I said that about me. I can't tell you how many times I was frustrated with God because I didn't like the way he made me. And I'm looking at guys like you or other guys out there going, I wish I had those gifts. I wish it was more like that. Not realizing that I'm thumbing my nose at God saying, you kind of messed up with me. You really could have done better. Finally, you know, he does this with me over the years. He put me in my place and said, Bob, I really realize you really don't like the way I made you. But I got to tell you, I'm pretty pleased with what I made when I made you. And if you actually want to please me, just be the best you can be. You may not be like Spencer or all those other guys out there. You may not have those gifts, but I didn't create you that way. If you truly want to please me like you say you do, just be the best Bob Paul you can possibly be. And I will be thrilled with that.
2: That's very good. It's very dignifying for our humanity, and I trust, you know, fosters contentment. Well, I guess looking at, you know, the idea of God's design for making us different, you've described earlier, it's like a team that we all have different, we cover each other's weaknesses, play to each other's strengths, and this sort of jazz. As someone who I imagine you probably do some counseling or help with marriage couples, what does that look like?
1: Well, I've been a therapist for 35 years, so yeah, I've done a lot of that. I've counseled thousands of people. I want to get clear on the question. What does which part look like?
2: I guess what does covering each other's weaknesses, playing to each other's strengths look like in the marriage relationship?
1: The most basic question you got to ask is, do you actually really trust God as the creator? And really, do you really believe he knew what he was doing when he made us? And that there wasn't a moment when he went, oops, I wish I could have done that one different. But, you know, that he really went, wow, that's pretty good. And then when he designed men and women to be really able to be completers of one another. I mean, this is not to say that people that are single are half people, because they're not. But and God is our completer. But there's a way in which, as a couple, when we feel called to marriage, we can really be more and do more and accomplish more as a couple than either one of us could do on our own. Because we bring, you know, we're working together. I mean, God created us generally to be communal. Truthfully, even people who are called to remain single are still communal beings, and we're intended to work together in teams and communities to accomplish his will. Okay, so in a very intense way, in a more intimate way, the opportunities in marriage are enormous if we can begin to recognize that there are great benefits to being together. My wife does all sorts of amazing things on her own in her personal walk and journey with God, as do I. But boy, when we work together and say, okay, God, now what do you want to do with us as a couple in addition to what you're doing with us individually? It opens up a whole new world of possibilities, because it's not any one of those by themselves. It's all three of them together. My journey, her journey, our journey. Interested and willing to work through all of them to further his purposes.
2: I don't think I'm saying anything particularly profound, but like, we as sinful human beings, we get tired of the same thing day after day after day after day, even though there's like real delight to be had. Our spouses, sometimes we live with people, we get used to them, we get tired of them. How, as spouses, can we build in ourselves, I guess, a heart that sees God's delight in the differences that he's given to us? And is it Chesterton who says God brings the sun up in the morning and says, again, again? You know what I'm saying?
1: Yeah, I think the key to that, as I've walked this out over all of these years, is to recognize that there are going to be certain things that we can absolutely enjoy that are a certain amount of same. Even though there's all sorts of differences, but I never get tired of beautiful sunrises or sunsets, to your point. And even though there's a certain similarity, there's always something there that can delight me. But it's still, sun comes up every day, goes down every day. So you got to manage some of that. However, Spencer, what's so exciting to me is that God created us to be beings that are consistently through a lifetime healing and growing. And if we, as long as we embrace that as part of the journey of life, as opposed to just allowing ourselves to descend into thinking same old, same old. You know, I've seen it all before. Nothing really changes. I mean, you can look at life that way if you want. But honestly, here's what drives me personally. Okay, when my wife led me to the Lord, which I accepted the Lord the day before our wedding, okay, I quickly was reading in Scripture the passage about David. And he was referred to by Samuel as a man after God's own heart. And that really spoke to me. And I wanted so much to be that. And I sought to be that. Well, I realized for that to be the case, my goal becomes to be more completely conformed to the image of Christ. I'm at an age now where I finally accepted that's not going to happen fully this side of heaven. I have, no matter how many days I live, I am not going to be a perfect reflection of Christ before he takes me home. Therefore, if I'm serious about that, I want to continue to be daily on the journey of identifying, you know, what's keeping me from that, where the, you know, let him meet me there to say, okay, basically he's like a loving father, and he'll put his arm around my shoulder and say, hey, son, there's more garbage to look at, more issues to overcome. So there's a healing and a growing, things to learn that can keep things interesting and exciting, as long as you don't flip off the curiosity switch that we were born with and start mistakenly thinking there's nothing left to learn. Because that's when you descend into boredom and you start feeling like a living dead person. I realize there is boredom is 100% man-made. In this world, you have to choose to stop learning and growing, because there's always something more that can captivate your interest if you're willing to stay interested and fascinated.
2: Well, my guest today is Bob Paul. He's vice president of the Focus on the Family Marriage Institute. We've been discussing what to do when we have so-called, quote-unquote, irreconcilable differences in our marriages. Do you think that we come into marriage with expectations that it of what it's going to look like that affects our understanding of how our differences between the husband and wife affect yes. the marriage relationship?
1: Huge. I wish it was just that we had expectations like that in marriage. We have expectations everywhere. And it's interesting when I've sat back and looked at it, because obviously as a therapist, I deal with this with people all the time, and this is a huge source of frustration. So think about this, and you can apply it to marriage, but just in life. Most people don't realize the amount of time we spend painting pictures of the future in our mind. Those are expectations. And we get excited because we start imagining what's going to happen and how it's all going to play out and what we want to see happen and so forth. As irrational as this is, it doesn't seem like it at the time. When reality turns out differently than the way we imagined it, we generally sit back and say the same thing, some version of that's not the way that was supposed to go. Now, if you really think about this carefully and you step back, what we're really saying is my fantasy should take precedence over reality. It is completely irrational, because why should the picture I painted in my mind, just because I'm attached to it, be what reality should be? Like I'm the creator. But we don't realize how attached we become to those pictures. So you go into marriage, you've got, I mean, I had plenty of them. Believe me, this was a huge issue for me and my wife. I tell people kind of tongue in cheek, but I'll tell people that Jenny and I have been happily married for 15 years. And then last October, we celebrated our 45th wedding anniversary. So it was just those first 30 years that we really struggled. There's three decades, that's all. But I came in with all of these expectations. And I was really attached to them because in my mind, they were wonderful and they were beautiful and they were the way it was supposed to be. And then reality kept showing it different than the way I imagined it. And I would get frustrated and I would try and get reality to conform to my fantasy, to my expectations, my marriage, my wife. And it was a constant battle. And of course, you can't win that.
2: I guess it goes back to the discussion of surrendering ourselves to God and trusting Him. So to that point, I'll put you a little bit of a softball question. Why is prayer, spiritual habits, and more importantly, perhaps a proper posture before the Lord so critical when it comes to managing our differences in our marriages?
1: Well, you know, it starts with probably the most fundamental issue of faith. I ask Christians all the time, is Jesus their Savior? And they will virtually always say yes. But then I'll ask them, is He your Lord? And they'll kind of say yes. But then I'll say, okay, so what does that mean? And the reality is, He can't be my Savior if He's not my Lord, because being Lord needs to mean that He's in charge. He's calling the shots. And I sit back and recognize how often I want me to be the Lord. And what I really need Him to save me from is me. My foolishness, my errors, my sins. I need a Savior, but He can't be my Savior if He's not my Lord, if He's not in charge. So the most fundamental question is, you know, in prayer, it's really about seeking God. And, you know, it's, I think, probably one of the biggest mistakes people make with prayer, and I certainly did, is thinking that prayer is all about talking. When Paul makes the statement that we are to pray without ceasing, I thought, how am I supposed to pull that off if I'm talking all the time? Until I finally realized that 80% of good prayer should be listening, not talking, unless you think what you have to say is more important than what God has to say. Because you see, I trust Him. It puts us in this humble posture, this submitted posture of saying, okay, God, You can see what I can't. You can do what I can't. You can help me do what I can't. Show me where to go. Show me what to do. Show me what to say. Now, in marriage, the same thing is true. I do that personally. My wife does that personally with God. But when we got together, we began to develop a prayer life together, where we are together seeking God for our relationship, where He wants us to go, what He wants us to do, what He wants the legacy of our relationship to be, how we're supposed to manage our children and family, how we're supposed to engage together in the kingdom of God. All of those things are absolutely essential, and prayer is the most critical posture to adopt to be able to get there. And what we found, Spencer, which is so sad, is at the top end, 15% of Christian couples pray together. 15%. And we've seen research that goes even lower than that. Boy, if that's the case, you're putting yourself in a bind, because one of the things I know about God is that he's good and he's faithful and he's loving and he's committed to us. But the only way he can bless us is if we're willing as individuals and as a couple to put ourselves in his care and let him call the shots and guide us toward everything he's desired for us and what he put us here to do.
2: Keeping in mind, of course, that God gives us, you've mentioned this multiple times now, God gives us differences to be a team, to be a unit as God's church. For those who are not married yet, but are pursuing marriage, one idea that kind of rolls around in my head, and I don't know if this is a healthy idea per se, but is there a healthy thinking about differences where the differences between me and, shall we say, a person of interest are actually too great that it's not what we might call, we're not compatible? You know what I'm saying?
1: I think that there probably are. I think that it's a good idea to find somebody, if you're a person of faith, first of all, that shares your faith, or you're just asking for conflict. You're going to be going down very different paths. But even if you are both people of faith, to really prayerfully ask God, you know, how well suited are we for this journey together? Can we really be good with and for each other? And what I came to realize, one of the big changes for pre-marrieds, I made the mistake of buying the cultural fantasy of a fairy tale. I didn't realize I was doing that, but you know, all fairy tales begin once upon a time like a great marriage, and then they all end and they all lived happily ever after. That was exactly what I imagined in my marriage to Jenny. The problem is, if happiness is the measure of a great marriage in this fallen world, you are going to hit times where there's nothing happy about what's going on. And what God finally helped me to see was that actually when I was choosing Jenny to be my wife, I really wasn't choosing my happily ever after partner. I was choosing my journeying partner, the person I would walk through all the ups and downs. There'd be obviously great moments of celebration. We would be thrilled with what had happened and what we're doing, and great moments of happiness, but also moments of challenge and crisis and difficulty that we can walk through together. Also, I came to realize that I want to be able to support Jenny being the fullest expression of who God created her to be, while simultaneously being the fullest expression of who God created me to be, figuring out how to manage the differences when they bump, and then be able to be the best unit that we can be and do what God has called us to do as a couple. All of that is happening simultaneously in a great marriage. So in a premarital situation, to be thinking in advance, okay, am I going to be able to support this person really following their path? Are they supporting me being the best I can be? And do they want to work with me to do something together as a unit also? None of those at the expense of the other. All three happening simultaneously. If you've got that kind of mindset going in, you're far better set up to make a marriage work over the lifetime, because I guarantee what you imagine it's going to be isn't anything close to the way it's going to turn out.
2: You know, we've talked a lot about trusting God, and these are things that like need to be happening in our hearts so that we're not focusing on the differences as a marriage breaker. What are like a few practical things that our listeners could do, like even this week, to start building this heart in themselves that delights in their marriage partners as journeying partners?
1: Well, I'll tell you, the story that comes to mind that I'll share with you that I think is most critical. There was a period of time in my marriage where I desperately wanted to love Jenny better than I was. I knew I could do better. I was doing the best I could. I just couldn't figure out how to get to that next level. So I started asking God for help. And of course, he met me right there. But he asked me some weird questions to set it up. He said, Bob, when you talk to me, where do you imagine me to be? And I thought I had the world's best answer. I thought, well, you're either sitting on your throne in heaven or you're right next to me as a trusted friend. And his response was, why? And I thought, what do you mean, why? I thought that was a great answer. He said, when you talk to children about accepting me as the Lord and Savior, what do you tell them they need to do? And I said, well, invite them into his heart. He said, so is that where I live in you? And I said, well, I guess. So he said, then why, when you talk to me, do you imagine I'm up here over here instead of in here? I thought, I don't know. And then all of a sudden I got it. And I said, okay, God. He said, oh, he said, by the way, I don't just live in your heart. I live in your whole being, head to toe. And then he said, therefore, anytime you look through these eyes, you have a choice as to who you're looking through, yours or mine. And I went, oh, could you let me see Jenny through your eyes? I want to see what you see when you look at her. And he said, I'd love to. So he started showing me her, and it was amazing the differences of what I began to see. But then he also said, and by the way, it's not just that, but when you feel with your heart, you have a choice as to who's you're feeling, yours or mine. So I went, oh, can you let me feel what you feel for her? And he started letting me feel his love for her and see what he valued in her. And I get to choose my view or his view, my heart or his heart. But then where it really got cool was several months later, I was reminded when I was in the bathroom how much I hate mirrors, because I never really liked what I saw staring back at me. And I had the idea, God, could you let me see me through your eyes? And could you let me feel what you feel for me? And I began to see me through his eyes, which was crazy different, and feel his love for me, not just know he loves me, but feel it. And I began to, in both of those situations, stop wanting to change either of us, but really just want to value and appreciate who we each are as God created us, and then figure out how to work together with those two things being fully in place. So I can't think of anything more powerful than that. Last thing I'll say is for any of your listeners who are married and are in trouble, Focus on the Family has a program called Hope Restored, which is the program that I founded. It's our counseling program. We've seen over 15,000 couples from all over the world over 27 years. We have a very, very high success rate, and we work with people for a maximum of 5 days, and we see miraculous changes transform in their marriage within a very, very short period of time. And we just want people to know that we're here if you need us. Give us a call. We'll do everything we can to help you be blessed so you can be a blessing.
0: 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Many thanks to today's guest, Dr. Bob Paul, Vice President of the Focus on the Family Marriage Institute. If you'd like more information, go to hoperestored.focusonthefamily.com. On tomorrow's program, it's Andrew Ballard reframing dating as a different relationship than marriage.
3: And my concern is that people use marriage and they use the promises and expectations and privileges of marriage and kind of apply that generically to dating.
0: That's tomorrow at the same time right here on His People. 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
1: Alistair Begg is an author and Bible teacher in Chagrin Falls, Ohio. Today we continue his series, Guard the Truth, a study in 2 Timothy and his message, Fulfill Your Ministry. And now here's Alistair Begg.
2: 2 Timothy chapter 4, we'll begin with the first verse. 2 Timothy 4, verse 1, I charge you in the presence of God and of Christ Jesus, who is to judge the living and the dead, and by his appearing and his kingdom, preach the word. Be ready in season and out of season. Reprove, rebuke, and exhort with complete patience and teaching. For the time is coming when people will not endure sound teaching, but having itching ears, they will accumulate for themselves teachers to suit their own passions, and will turn away from listening to the truth and wander off into myths. As for you, always be sober-minded, endure suffering, do the work of an evangelist, fulfill your ministry. For I am already being poured out as a drink offering, and the time of my departure has come. I have fought the good fight, I have finished the race, I have kept the faith. Henceforth there is laid up for me the crown of righteousness, which the Lord, the righteous judge, will award to me on that day, and not only to me, but also to all who have loved his appearing. Thanks be to God for his word. Well, I invite you to turn again to 2 Timothy chapter 4, where our verse for this morning is verse 5. Our text, verse 5. As for you, always be sober-minded, endure suffering, do the work of an evangelist, fulfill your ministry. Or as many of us have learned it over the years in the NIV, keep your head in all situations, endure hardship, do the work of an evangelist, discharge all the duties of your ministry. Or if we want to paraphrase it, as far as you're concerned, Timothy, stay steady in all that you're doing. Face up to whatever suffering may come. Make sure you go on steadily preaching the gospel and leave nothing undone that you ought to do. That's it. He has provided this very striking and straightforward charge. He has made sure that Timothy understands the challenge of fulfilling that charge in that challenging environment. And now he's calling for Timothy to display his character as a young man and as a pastor as he responds to these final four imperatives that Paul brings to him. In doing so, he's providing Timothy, as someone has said, with a sober, realistic statement of what Christian ministry really is. If anyone is wondering about pastoral ministry, what it would be like, what it should be like, and so on, here in just one verse, we have a fairly realistic expression of what's involved. Not everything that's involved, but certainly this is involved. Now, the opening phrase in the sentence, as for you, is a familiar phrase throughout these pastoral epistles. It's two words in Greek. It's translated variously. If your Bible is open, you will see it here in verse 5 of chapter 4. You will also see it if you go in reverse order to verse 14 of chapter 3. He describes these evil people and imposters in verse 13, and then he says in verse 14, but as for you, I don't want you to be like them. I want you to continue in what you have learned and have become convinced of. If you go further up the way, as it were, up going towards verse 1, you can find the same thing in verse 10, where he begins again, you, however, or but you, or as for you. And if you care to, you can go through 1 Timothy and also through Titus, and you'll find that Paul does it again and again. And what he's doing is he's setting before Timothy a man-sized task, a calling that is only given to a man, the task of pastoral ministry. And he wants Timothy to be in no doubt as to the nature of what he's facing. Facing opposition, facing isolation. It would be very easy for Timothy to decide just to throw in the towel. Paul is telling him that he's about to face death. He will be leaving. And Timothy could be so scared by the prospect of being left without the Apostle Paul's companionship that he may just determine, well, I think I'll go at the same time. And God can raise up somebody else to do this. Paul is concerned that that will not take place. So he's saying to him, there's no time here, no opportunity here for self-pity, but rather this is an opportunity, Timothy, to show some steady persistence. And it is a miracle of God's grace when a pastor stays for any length of time in a pulpit. It is a testimony to the favor of God. It's a testimony to a lot of things. It's a testimony to the patience of a congregation. It's a testimony to a lot of things, but ultimately it is a testimony to the amazing grace of God. And when you read church history and you read of those who over a significant period of time have enjoyed opportunities of usefulness, that idea is reinforced. Classically, in the 19th century, Charles Simeon of Cambridge, who exercised the ministry in the face of fierce opposition, especially in the early days. It wasn't simply that his congregation didn't want to listen to him, they just didn't want him at all. And they actually locked him out of the church. And when he tried to go in and preach, they removed the pews from the church so that nobody would be able to sit down and listen to him. When he had chairs brought in to replace the pews, they threw those chairs out as well. How long did he last in Cambridge? 54 years he sustained ministry there. I suggest to you that is a testimony to the amazing grace of God. Now, what is Paul saying here? Let's look at the fourfold directive that he gives. As for you, what are you to be about? Number one, always be sober-minded. There's a sense in which the challenge he has given him in verses 3 and 4, where these people have itching ears, heaping up for themselves teachers, accumulating teachers to suit their passions, wandering off into myths. Essentially, they've become intoxicated by all these various ideas. There's a headiness about it that will make you lightheaded. And to sit around engaging in all of this speculative material. And he's saying to Timothy, I don't want you to be sucking any of that heady wine of mythology and so on. You are working in an environment where people have wandered away. They have drifted into myths. Therefore, it is imperative, Timothy, that you remain sober-minded. In the NIV, remember that you keep your head. The notion is of remaining alert, of being vigilant, of being discerning. Because if you think about it, all of these ideas are sweeping around. People are going hither and yon in search of somebody who will tell them what they want to hear. Very, very possible to be completely destabilized by all of that, to begin to lose your way around, to begin to say to yourself, well, maybe I'm the one who's wrong. After all, everybody else seems to be over here. So the call is a realistic call, isn't it? You stay alert. I don't want you susceptible to these speculative fancies. Don't be unsettled when your numbers are diminishing and the false teachers' numbers are increasing. And make sure that you are always sober-minded. Always sober-minded. In the NIV, keep your head in all situations, so that all the time and in every situation, you've got to stay awake and you've got to make sure that you are alert for these dangers. Think about it. It is not simply in order that Timothy himself might run the race and complete it, but Timothy has under his care all of these people that are the flock. He has been entrusted with the responsibility of the pastor and the teacher. He, along with his colleagues, keeps watch over these people as one who will give an account, keeps watch over their souls, as we saw a few Sundays ago. Therefore, if he falls asleep, if he loses it, it has ramifications. Now, some of you think, I'm completely afraid to fly. I want to disavow that notion. I'm not at all. But I always tell you little things like this, and you've deduced that I'm somehow afraid. I'm not afraid. I'm just confiding in you that every so often I have a little panic. When you are somewhere away out over the ocean, heading for the west coast of Africa, in the middle of the night, and I say to myself, I wonder if the fellas up in the flight deck are actually up in the flight deck. Well, it's a silly idea. Where did they go? I mean, you saw they were in it to start off. Where do you think they went? I don't know. I just wonder if they're there. I wonder if they're awake. I wonder if they're both awake. And I know a lot of pilots, and when I press them, I know they fall asleep. And then you have that bizarre thought that maybe I'm on the Malaysian flight. Maybe we're just going and going and going until we go. Oh, I think I'll go up and knock the door and say, hello, just checking. Want to make sure you're alert up here, vigilant up here. Makes sense in some measure. You have every right to come and knock my door and say, hey, pastor, just want to make sure you're alert. Want to make sure you're vigilant. Want to make sure you're not sniffing this crazy stuff. I want to make sure that you're sober-minded. Secondly, Timothy, not only do you need to be sober-minded, but you need to endure suffering. Now, once again, he's not introducing a new note. The emphasis on suffering has run all the way through his letter. In fact, his invitation to Timothy at the very beginning of the letter, back in verse 8, is it, of chapter 1, therefore do not be ashamed of the testimony about our Lord, nor of me, his prisoner. But here's his invitation to join him in pastoral ministry, but share in suffering for the gospel. That's the requirement, by the power of God. Those are the resources. He wonderfully puts together both requirement and resource all the time. How am I going to do this? By the enabling of God. But this you must do. And he has emphasized that all the way through the letter. You only need to go down to verse 12. He says, I was appointed a preacher and an apostle and a teacher. This is chapter 1, which is why I suffer as I do. And when you go into chapter 2, he's saying the same thing. I want to tell you about my gospel, for which I am suffering. So he says, Timothy, I don't want to gild the lily in my departure from you as I get ready to leave you behind. I won't do you any favors by suggesting that this is a soft option. It isn't. You need to keep your head. And secondly, you need to be prepared to suffer. Now, Paul suffered physically, didn't he? The record of the New Testament makes this abundantly clear. He's actually in jail at the present time. Jesus suffered physically. Many of our brothers and sisters today throughout the world are suffering physically. Timothy may be facing physical suffering too. We know little of that where we are, for the time being at least. But Timothy's suffering would probably be far more mental and emotional, as he realizes that although he is seeking to be true to this pattern of sound words, sticking with the truth of the gospel, staying with the gospel, he finds that people are running all over the place looking for people who will tell them what they want to hear. Why can't you be far more amenable the way some of these other teachers are, Timothy? Why do you have to keep going on about this gospel? Well, Paul is preparing him for the fact that if he's going to stick with the gospel, then there's a cost involved. There's a cost involved in sticking with the gospel. Because as we said last time, if we're going to say what the Bible says concerning the situation of man, that man by nature is sinful and guilty and responsible and lost, then there's going to be a cost in telling people that. I mean, don't you find that in your daily routine when you're sitting with somebody who is your friend or even a family member and they want to ask you about something, and it's a very easy thing to just fob it off with, well, you know, I have some very spiritual interests, you know, I kind of like this, or, well, you know, God is interesting, or whatever else it is. There'll be no pushback for that. Now, but if you're going to tell them what the Bible really says about who Jesus is, that he is the king of the universe, and that he's planning on judging everyone, that he died as the only way to deal with the predicament of man, and he provides in his mercy forgiveness to those who turn to him. But that simply knowing these things intellectually is not the same as embracing them, and therefore that they need to be embraced. I think there's a fair chance your colleagues will want to close the office door on you pretty quickly. And you better be prepared for the fact that they talk about you behind your back, and they laugh at you, and they think you're a complete nut. Because our culture has embraced two things more than anything else: tolerance and permissiveness. If God is dead, said Dostoevsky, all things are permissible. God is gone, therefore you can do what you want. Don't tell me what I can't do or what I'm going to do. And furthermore, if you were a real nice kind of Christian person, you would be a far more tolerant person. You wouldn't be saying these dreadfully divisive things about broad roads and narrow roads and one mediator between God and man. Well, if it was relevant for Timothy in Ephesus, I suggest to you that it is very relevant for us in Cleveland. You see, the insinuations of the evil one in the mind of the servant of God, Timothy in this case, need to be recognized for what they are. The evil one is going to come to a Timothy, and he's going to attempt to deceive him. That's why he needs to be sober-minded and alert. He's going to try and just discourage him, just to downright discourage him. So eventually he gets to the point where he goes, you know what? I have had enough of this. And I don't want one more Sunday. That's the insinuation of the evil one. Why don't you chuck it? And what is he seeking to do? He's seeking to derail the servant of God. Get him off the tracks. Get him off the tracks in terms of his focus on the gospel. Get him off the tracks any way at all. But if this fellow is at all useful, make sure that you get rid of him. And so Paul says to him, you need to, Timothy, make sure that you endure suffering. Now, he's not suggesting that he should court suffering like a masochist, or that he should complain when suffering comes, but rather that he should endure it. This makes perfect sense, and it's in concurrence with what we find in the other apostolic writings. We're going to begin a new series, even though we haven't finished this series. The series will begin in 1 Peter. And as we study through 1 Peter, we're going to be confronted by the fact that the call to Christian living in the context of the Greek or Roman world was a call to live for Christ in the face of suffering. So that when Peter says to the believers that he wants to make sure that they are ready to live in such a way as to have an answer for those who ask a reason for the hope that they have, which is a verse that I think many of us are familiar with. In your hearts regard Christ the Lord as holy, and always be prepared to make a defense to anyone who asks you for a reason for the hope that is in you. Okay, so we're supposed to be ready to respond to the questions that come our way. He says, and the manner in which you do this is very important. You must do it with gentleness and with respect and having a good conscience. Then there's a henna clause, so that what? So that when you are slandered and when they revile your good behavior. See, when you take verse 15 and you just isolate it to be ready to always have an answer for those who ask a reason for the hope you have, sounds kind of cozy, doesn't it? Well, I've just got to be ready and so on. He says, yeah, but you better be ready in the context of suffering so that when they slander you after you've been ready with your answer, when they revile you and say, stay away from her, she's a bad act, that you then are able to stand up to the challenge, that you are able to endure, that you're endured, that you're not a chocolate soldier. As soon as they turn the heat up, you're gone. There actually is something there of substance. And he's already said that to Timothy. He says, it's the hardworking farmer that receives the reward. It's the athlete who competes according to the rules. It's the soldier who submits to his commanding officer. Endure hardship. If anyone suffers as a Christian, let him not be ashamed, but let him glorify God. Thirdly, do the work of an evangelist. Is he suggesting that Timothy leaves his charge pastorally in Ephesus and goes on an itinerant journey? I don't think so. I think that what this means is simply a reinforcement of the charge that he's already given in verse 2, preach the word. Do the work of an evangelist, Timothy. In other words, go on steadily preaching the gospel. Go on steadily preaching the gospel. J.I. Packer, in his book, A Quest for Godliness, has a wonderful quote that I wrote down years ago, and I still keep it behind a little photograph of myself and one of my daughters. She's about 4 at the time. She's now, 32? So it's been on my desk for a long time. And I found it just yesterday when I went to look for it. I was sure it was there, and it was, hidden behind her little face. This is Packer. If one preaches the Bible biblically, one cannot help preaching the gospel all the time. And every sermon will be, as Bolton the Puritan said, at least by implication, evangelistic. If one preaches the Bible, every sermon will be, at least by implication, evangelistic. Why? Because the Bible is a book about Jesus. The story of the Bible is salvation belongs to the Lord. The story of the Bible is not the story of how you can do something for yourself to make yourself acceptable to God, but it's the story of what God has done in Christ in order that you might know God and be welcomed by God. It's a wonderful story. Now, why is this so important? Well, think about it. There are all these things going on around. Guys looking for teachers who will tell them what they want to hear so that they can live their lifestyle any way they want to live it. So consequently, they won't listen to the truth. What is the truth? That salvation belongs to the Lord. And so, Timothy, make sure you do the work of an evangelist. You don't have to be an astute reader of church history, even recent church history, the history of the last 50 years, even in this country, to realize that a number of very good and effective gospel preachers deviated from course as a result of either chasing down the heretics, deciding that their job was to curse

false than it is that I preach the good news. It's important that I point out that the political structures of Ephesus and the Greco-Roman world are so messed up that everybody needs to know all about that, and I need to tell them about it every single time we come together than to preach the gospel. It's more so and so on. Straightforward. That's the challenge, isn't it? The pastor must not neglect the ongoing work of preaching the gospel. The emphasis of the pastor has got to be that, both in public and in private. It's very easy in pastoral ministry to think that because you've exhorted your people to it, that you're actually doing it yourself. You may not be doing it yourself. I just received a pre-publication copy of Rico Tice's new book asking me for a comment. It arrived by email the other morning. I was still in my bed. I'm not going to tell you what time it was. It's none of your business. And so I brought it up on my iPad, and I began to read it. And I never got out of my bed until I'd finished reading it. And 120 pages, pure gold. Horribly challenging. Devastating in its impact. I got to the end of it, and I was greatly challenged. I can't wait for the book to get here. But for now, Timothy, you're the pastor. Make sure you do the work of an evangelist. The exhortations that Paul gives here are timeless. They fit when the culture is on your side. They fit when the culture is opposing you. And he's saying to Timothy, Timothy, I want you to swim against the tide. I want you to swim upstream. And finally, I want to make sure, Timothy, that you don't quit, that you fulfill your ministry. I think fulfill your ministry, that little phrase, is simply a catch-all that kind of wraps it up. It gathers, if you like, it's a sack with all the rest in. All the things that I've already said, the charge I've given you, the challenge that you face. Now, as you recognize this, as you come to it with a mind that is alert and in tune, as you're prepared to recognize the cost that's involved in doing what you're doing, as you remain in a focused way to proclaim the good news of the gospel. Now, Timothy, finish the job. That's what he's saying. Keep going. In the NIV, discharge all the duties of your ministry. J.B. Phillips, carry out to the full the commission that God gave you. In secular Greek, the verb denotes the fulfilling of a promise or the repaying of a debt. That's how it's used in secular Greek. So make sure that you keep the promise that you've made and that you repay the debt that you owe. And Timothy is a debtor to the mercy of God, as was Paul. Timothy has been ordained to the gospel ministry. That's why Paul has been able to say to him, do not neglect the gift that was given you at the laying on of the hands. He recognizes this. And so he says to him, Timothy, you know, I won't be here, but you will be here. I'm about to exit. You have made your entry. Keep your promises. The Anglican clergyman, John Ernest Bode, anticipating the confirmation of two of his children, wrote a poem which became a hymn for them so that they might say this in prospect of them being confirmed in their faith. I wonder, do you know the hymn? It begins, O Jesus, I have promised to serve thee to the end. Be thou forever near me, my master and my friend. I dare not fear the battle when thou art by my side, nor wander from the pathway if thou wilt be my guide. Oh, let me feel thee near me. The world is ever near. I see the sights that dazzle and the tempting sounds I hear. And my foes are ever with me, around me, and within. O Jesus, draw thou nearer, and keep my heart from sin. In other words, Timothy, finish what you've set out to do. It's the 100th, we just passed the 100th anniversary of the First World War. It was given far more consideration in other parts of Europe, understandably, than here. But if you looked in on it at all, you surely would have been struck by it and moved by many of the celebrations, not least of all of those porcelain poppies
in

0: the gardens of the Tower of London. I grew up with a First World War. What? Well, I had a grandfather who was in the Battle of the Somme. I think I remember the first day when I saw him shaving. And I said, "What are the lumps on your back, Grandpa?" And he said, "Son, that's shrapnel." "What's shrapnel?" Then he told me. Then I realized why it was that he could never shake hands, because his arm had been completely neutralized. They wanted to remove it. He didn't want it removed. So he always shook hands with his left hand. And he used to sing little songs that intrigued me. He used to sing songs by a Scottish singer called Harry Lauder, who wrote songs like "Would You Stop Your Ticklin' Joke," which is a classic for anybody from that side of the ocean. He wrote a number of songs, but the one that propelled him into particular usefulness began, "Keep right on to the end of the road. Keep right on to the end. Though the road be long and your way be long, so keep right on to the end." Which was a very interesting song. It was sung by the Second World War Tommies. Harry Lauder wrote it when his son died in the First World War. I think he probably wrote it for himself. He probably wrote it to himself. "My boy is gone. The battle's fierce. What am I going to do? Keep right on to the end of the road. Keep right on to the end." That's how it goes. And they march to it. If you've seen The Bridge on the River Kwai, we started with Simeon, we'll finish with Simeon. Simeon decided he would stop being a pastor when he was 60. Not a bad idea. He said, "I will go till I'm 60, and then I will have a Sabbath evening." In other words, I'm done at that point. Given that his mentality was in that regard, he went then for what he thought was going to be his final visit to Scotland. And up in Scotland, as he walked, having come out of a time of real difficulty in his pulpit in Cambridge, where his voice had been reduced at times virtually to a whisper, thus convincing him that it was right for him to draw an end to his ministry, he said that in Scotland, in a way that he couldn't fully understand, he had an encounter with God which set him forward significantly. He said that it was only akin to the healing of the woman who touched the hem of Jesus' garment. He said it was almost as if that was the case. And he said that he felt that God actually said to him, "Listen, I laid you aside because you entertained with satisfaction the thought of resting from your labor. But now you have arrived at the very period when you had promised yourself that satisfaction and have determined instead to spend your strength for me to the latest hour of your life. I have doubled, trebled, quadrupled your strength that you may execute your desire on a more extended plan." So at 60 years old, he returned to his pulpit in Cambridge, and he preached vigorously for 17 more years, preached his final sermon 2 months before he died. In the course of that, he had an assistant, a number of them, but one in particular called Henry Martin. If you know anything of church history and the history of India, and our people are in India today, Henry Martin was a Cambridge student, attended Trinity, became an assistant to Simeon, eventually went to India, where he had a very short ministry. His ministry there lasted 6 years at the most, perhaps only 4. He died at the age of 31. While he was out there, a painting that was done of him was sent back by Henry Martin to Charles Simeon so that Simeon might have this painting of his young assistant. Simeon then took it and had it put in his study, as a result of which, when he went into his study, Henry Martin's face looked down at him every time he was at his desk. And when people would come and visit Simeon, he would show the picture to the people who came. And this is what he would say. Do you see that blessed man? No one looks at me as he does. He never takes his eyes off me. And he seems always to be saying, the years are short. Be serious. Be in earnest. Don't trifle. Don't trifle. And then Simeon would add, and I won't trifle. I won't trifle. What a tragedy to trifle your life away. To trifle your ministry away. When the call of God is so clear, be sober-minded. Endure suffering. Do the work of an evangelist. Fulfill your ministry. You have a ministry. You have a limited amount of time left. What do you want to do with the rest of your life? That's the question. Father, thank you that you are the one who not only establishes these requirements for us, but also provides the resources to us. What kind of an army are we? We don't look like much. We're not filled up with people who are apparently very, very strong and influential. Most of us, if we're honest, are aware of our own finitude, of our own smallness, of our own ineptitude. So we are entirely dependent on you to enable us and to quicken us so that we might do as you've called us to do and fulfill the ministry entrusted to us. Help us to this end, we pray. Raise us up. Send us out for Jesus' sake. Amen.
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That was Sarah Groves with Ferris Lord Jesus. Thanks for joining us this early morning here on Pilgrim Radio. Coming up at 5 a.m. Pacific and 6 a.m. Mountain Time, we have Extra Credit, and we are starting a new series with Pastor Zach Schlegel of First Baptist Church in Upper Marlboro, Maryland. And his message today is called Certainly About the Good News. This comes from his study, The Gospel of Luke, Confidence About Jesus. If you have not gone through the Gospel of Luke, it is definitely one of my favorite Gospels. And there's so much to be said about grace and humility and all of the qualities that come from Jesus that we should be embodying. So be sure to tune in for that. Bring your Bible, join in and study in Luke. It's going to be great. Right now, we've got Matt Redman, and this is Upon Him. Upon Him.

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We know that God designed music to be a lifter of our spirits throughout time. 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

That was Jenny Owens with It Is Well With My Soul. Such a beautiful, beautiful song. And you know what? It is early morning. I'm just so happy to always be worshiping here with you guys that at 4 a.m., hopefully, if you're up right now and you're listening, let's get moving. Let's get excited. We've got I Am They coming up. We've got Mary Claire and Anthem Worship coming up. It's time to just get the blood flowing and raise our hands in worship to the Lord. Join in with me because we've got so much to come this hour. It is a full worship hour. Right now, we've got Megan Russell. This is Who Made Me to Know You.

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That was Maranatha Singers with We Must Wait. Thanks for being with us this early morning here on Pilgrim Radio. I have a quote from musician Keith Green who says, "Are you willing to stay right where you are and let the Lord do great things through you, though no one may seem to notice at all?" That's a great question. Are we willing to do good things, to serve the Lord wholeheartedly, and realize that we may not get recognized for that? The only one who's going to recognize us for those deeds is going to be God in heaven once we come face to face with him. So are you okay with that? I think we should be. We should definitely be okay with that. And, you know, sometimes we won't be seen for those things, but God sees it. Right now, this is Mary Claire, and There's a God.

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That was Glad with Crown Him with Many Crowns. Thanks for joining us this early morning here on Pilgrim Radio. 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Right now we've got Keith and Kristen Getty, and this is Consider the Stars.

0: strength for the journey. 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
2: 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And the first message, Certainty About the Good News. 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
3: If you will, please take your Bibles out and turn with me to the Gospel of Luke as we begin a new study in the Gospel according to Luke. And look and follow along carefully to what God is saying to us in His Word. If you go to a restaurant and order food, my assumption is that you and I want to be certain that they didn't poison the food, or else we wouldn't eat it. When we get into our car and drive, I assume that you and I want to be certain that our brakes are going to work, or we would not put the car in drive. If you're in an airplane and you want to jump out of it, you want to be certain that the parachute on your back is going to open, or else why would you leave a perfectly good airplane? Certainty is a good thing. Certainty is an important thing in our life. Certainty is the basis of a lot of the decisions that we make in our life on a day-to-day basis. But what about certainty when it comes to religion? When it comes to certainty and religion, I can think of at least three different options. Let me list them for you. Option number one is you're uncertain and you're comfortable, you're okay with being uncertain. Because if you think of religion as nothing more than just a self-help program, or you think of religion as nothing more than a set of ideas that will help you to feel better, or if you think of religion as just a list of rules to follow, then being certain is not really that big of a deal. Because in this approach to religion, the world has many different approaches. Islam, Christianity, Buddhism, Scientology, Mormonism. And many people, when they think of religion like this, they argue that you don't have to be certain that the path that you're on is right or wrong. You just need to believe. You just need to believe in something. Because believing is the thing that helps you lower your blood pressure and helps you be a better person. I was talking to a really good friend of mine about Jesus just the other day, and he was making the case to me, he's not a Christian yet, but he was making the case to me that many roads lead to God. And he explained to me that in his view, he's not certain what will happen to him when he dies. And he's okay with that. We'll figure it out when we get there. Because he sees himself as a good person. And his assumption is that God will take that into account and that God will let him into heaven, if there is a heaven, if there is a God. For him, the idea of certainty about God and heaven and hell and eternity, well, being certain about things like that actually is kind of narrow-minded. Being certain about issues of religion like that is arrogant. So option one is being okay with uncertainty. Option two, when it comes to certainty in religion, is that you can be certain about your view of God, about reality and truth and heaven and hell. You can be certain, but wrong. We saw this in 1 Timothy in our study earlier this year. In 1 Timothy 1, chapter 7, Paul talks about these false teachers who spoke confidently, but didn't know what they were talking about. 1 Timothy 1, verse 7. So Paul reminds us that I can be certain about something and wrong. I can be certain that I'm going to be, that Zach Schlegel is going to be drafted into the NBA this year, but it ain't going to happen. So just feeling something, feeling certain, or mustering up the feelings of belief or confidence or faith, those feelings are not enough in and of themselves, because you can be certain and wrong. So you might be uncertain and okay with that. You might be certain and wrong. Option number three about religion and certainty is that you can have certainty about the truth of God, and it is true, but you begin to waver. Your knees, the knees of your certainty, begin to wobble a little bit. And just think about it. You might have had this experience. I assume you have. If you and I have gone all in with Jesus, but life doesn't get easier. Life just gets harder, more difficult. If following Jesus means that I might lose friends, if following Jesus means that I might lose my reputation, my job, that I might suffer, that I might lose my life, well, the cost of suffering gives me pause about my certainty. Is this true? Am I right to believe this? Is it worth it? Am I right to go all in with Jesus like I have? Well, friends, those who are comfortable with their uncertainty, they should ask this question. Given that eternity is at stake, do I really want to chance it? Should I play Russian roulette with eternity? If certainty is possible, would you be willing to listen? On the other hand, for those who have certainty but are wrong, they should ask, well, given that eternity is at stake, what are the reasons for my certainty? How can I know that if my faith and confidence is based on truth or not? And those who had certainty on the truth but have begun to wobble a little bit, you should ask, well, given that eternity is at stake, where can I find certainty? How can I know? Where do I look? Is certainty possible? I think it is. And to find out how, let's turn to the Gospel of Luke, chapter 1. We're going to look at four verses, chapter 1, verses 1 through 4. Look with me at God's word. Inasmuch as many have undertaken to compile a narrative of the things that have been accomplished among us, just as those who from the beginning were eyewitnesses and ministers of the word have delivered them to us, it seemed good to me also, having followed all things closely for some time past, to write an orderly account for you, most excellent Theophilus, that you may have certainty concerning the things that you have been taught. Amen. Friends, when you go on a road trip, a vacation, you get in your car and you're about to leave, you want to know where you're going, first of all. And before you get out of the driveway, you want to look at a map to make sure that you know you're going the right way, lest you get lost. When we pick up a new book of the Bible and launch into a study of that book, it's helpful to do the same thing. We want to ask a few questions that help us get oriented to that book and where we're headed. Questions like, who is the author? When was this written? Who is the original audience? And what's the purpose? Why did the writer write this letter or this book? So right off the beginning, we know that the gospel according to Luke is written by, you guessed it, Luke. Now, Luke's not actually mentioned in this book, but we know from Colossians 4, Colossians 4 refers to Luke as the beloved physician, that Luke is a medical doctor, and he actually is a ministry colleague of the Apostle Paul. He's going to be on a lot of different missionary trips with the Apostle Paul. Interestingly, the Gospel of Luke is actually the longest book in the New Testament. Of all the 27 books in the New Testament, Luke's the longest. There's 1,151 verses in this book. Luke's gospel, and then you have the four gospels, Matthew, Mark, Luke, and John. Luke's gospel, and then the book of Acts. the Acts of the Apostles. They actually belong together as a two-volume series that begins with Jesus' birth, goes into his ministry, climaxes in his death and resurrection at the end of the Gospel of Luke, and then it moves into volume two, which is the Acts of the Apostles, where the church is established and the spread of the gospel then goes throughout all the world. So you start in Galilee up north, you kind of center into Jerusalem where Jesus dies and resurrects, and then when you get into the Gospel of, or the Acts of the Apostles, it then spreads out again to all the world. So you can kind of think of an hourglass shape of the structure of Luke and Acts. Now, that's important to remember that Luke and Acts go together, because in the book of Acts, we find that Dr. Luke actually accompanied the Apostle Paul on his second and third missionary journeys. So when you read the book of Acts and you read about that second missionary journey and the third missionary journey, and you see the writer of Acts referring to the first person plural, we, the we refers to Paul and Luke. Because Luke wrote Acts and Luke wrote the gospel according to Luke. So that's helpful, because that tells us that Dr. Luke had extensive time with the Apostle Paul. He had extensive time with the other apostles and other eyewitnesses as they traveled around the Mediterranean and Jerusalem and all the way into Rome. So given that information, Luke would have been compiling the information likely in the 50s during those missionary journeys, and then he probably would have written the Gospel of Luke in the early 60s. In verse 3, we learn that Luke is writing to, the primary audience is this man named Theophilus. He's given a title, Most Excellent Theophilus. So that title is a title that is often used for Roman officials. And so very likely Theophilus is this Gentile who's probably a Roman official. Other than that, that's all we know about him. But as a Gentile who converts to Christianity, what that tells us is that you have this Gentile convert to Christianity. He would have trusted a Jewish Messiah. And as a convert into Christianity with a Jewish Messiah, Jesus, he would have entered into this now multi-ethnic group of believers, not just composed of Jews, but Jews and Gentiles. And at times, it's very likely that Theophilus might have asked himself, do I belong here? I'm this Roman Gentile. Now I have a Jewish Messiah, a Jewish Savior. Do I belong here? We're going to see Luke's answer to that as we travel through the gospel. But why did he write this letter? Why did Luke compile this account to Theophilus? Well, if you look at verse 4, he tells us the purpose. Why did you write this? Verse 4, that you may have certainty concerning the things that have been taught. Luke worked hard to produce a narrative or an orderly account. That orderly account is the book of Luke, the Gospel of Luke. So the purpose is, as Theophilus reads this gospel account, Luke wants Theophilus to have certainty about Jesus, about his death, about his resurrection, about heaven, about hell, about God. So what is it then about this gospel record, this gospel account? What is it about this Gospel of Luke that gives certainty to Theophilus and gives certainty to the readers 2,000 years later, like today? Four verses, four characteristics, four points if you're a note taker. Point number one is this: Luke is a biblical account. Luke is a biblical account. Look at verse 1. Inasmuch as many have undertaken to compile a narrative of the things that have been accomplished among us. We'll stop there. Notice at the end of verse 1, Luke is talking about the things that have been accomplished among us. And in the days of Jesus, there's a lot of stuff being accomplished, a lot of things being happened that have been long awaited and now are happening. That word accomplished in the Greek actually means to be fulfilled. So Luke is not just this uninterested historian who's saying, let me just tell you what happened. Luke is saying, let me tell you what was accomplished. Let me tell you what was fulfilled. In other words, when he says accomplished or fulfilled, what Luke has in mind is the Old Testament. Because the Old Testament, from Genesis to Malachi, those 39 books of the Old Testament, they are filled with promises that God makes along the way to his people, saying, I promise I'm going to do this. I promise I'm going to do this. You see that in the prophecies, you see that in the promises in the Old Testament. I'm going to do this. And then in the New Testament, these 27 books in the New Covenant, when Jesus comes, you see the fulfillment of those promises. You see God keeping his word. God makes a promise, and he is faithful to do what he said he was going to do. One of the things that we see right off the bat in the Gospel of Luke is the faithfulness of God. He keeps every one of his promises. And so this New Testament record that shows the fulfillment of Old Testament promises is meant to give us certainty, right? And if Luke claims that this book is going to give us certainty, we should expect that what the Old Testament promised should be fulfilled in this gospel record. If it didn't, it wouldn't be trustworthy. So, for example, in the Old Testament, the Old Testament promises that the Messiah, the Savior to come, would be a king, and he would come as an ancestor in the line of King David. That promise was made in the Old Testament, and then 900 years later, in Luke chapter 1, verse 32, shows Jesus being the fulfillment of that ancestor of David who would be the Savior, the king, in the line of David. The Old Testament promises that the Messiah would be born of a virgin. You see that in Isaiah. 700 years after that prophecy was made, an angel comes to the Virgin Mary in Luke chapter 1, verse 35, and says that this is about to be fulfilled. The Holy Spirit will overshadow you, and you will conceive and give birth to a child, and you shall name him Jesus. I could keep going, and I will. The Old Testament promises in detail that the Messiah would be born in Bethlehem, that he would heal the blind and open the eyes to see. The Old Testament talks about how this Messiah would be betrayed, would be rejected, would suffer at the hands of those who are against him. The Old Testament talks about how he would be crucified in great detail, how he would be pierced. The Old Testament talks about how this Messiah would have his garments stripped off of him and that they would be divided and gambled over. The Old Testament talks about how this Messiah would die and then rise again. And that's just a sample. There are more promises like that in the Old Testament. But then Luke comes along and puts all this data together and shows a fulfillment of each and every one of these promises centuries later. Jesus is born in Bethlehem. Jesus does give birth to, does give sight to the blind. Jesus is betrayed. He is rejected. He does suffer. He is crucified. He is his soldiers. The soldiers who do crucify him do strip him, and they cast lots for his garments. He does die, and he ultimately rises again from the dead. Every time there's a promise made in the Old Testament, it's fulfilled in the New. Luke begins this gospel talking about all the things that have been accomplished. And in rapid succession, we see all these things happening in the days of Jesus in the first century. So Luke begins the gospel talking about this fulfillment, but guess what? When we come to the end of the gospel of Luke, he says the same thing in Luke 24, verses 44 through 48. You don't need to turn there, but listen in. At the end of the gospel, Luke says this, Jesus says, these are my words that I spoke to you while I was still with you. This is the resurrected Jesus. That everything written about me in the law of Moses and the prophets and the Psalms, that's his way of saying the whole Old Testament, must be fulfilled. Then he opened their minds to understand the scriptures, and he said to them, thus it is written that the Christ should suffer and on the third day rise from the dead, and that repentance for the forgiveness of sins should be proclaimed in his name to all the nations, beginning from Jerusalem. You are witnesses, he says, of these things. Notice two things. At the end, in the Gospel of Luke, chapter 24, God's promises are fulfilled, and you will be witnesses. Two things that he talks about in Luke 1 through 4. The fulfillment of these Old Testament promises is staggering. It's a reason to believe the truthfulness and the reliability of the scriptures in the Gospel of Luke. According to one mathematician, the probability of Jesus fulfilling 8 of the 60 major Old Testament prophecies, the probability of 8 of those 60 Old Testament prophecies being fulfilled is 1 times 10 to the 17th. That's 1 with 17 zeros following. Now, most of us are not mathematicians, so how do we picture that? Well, he goes on to say, to put these odds in perspective, imagine the entire state of Texas covered with silver dollars, 2 feet deep. And one of these silver dollars has, you take a permanent marker and you mark that silver dollar. And then you take all those silver dollars covering 2 feet of the state of Texas and you mix them up very thoroughly. And you take a man and you blindfold him and you say, okay, on the first chance, I want you to reach into the state of Texas, grab one of these silver dollars, blindfolded, and it has to be the one that's marked with that permanent marker. The probability of that happening is how probable it was that Jesus would fulfill 8 of the 60 major Old Testament prophecies. That's staggering. That's 1 times 10 to the 17th, 17 zeros afterward. And that's just 8 of them. Jesus did not just fulfill 8 of the 60, he fulfilled all of them. So that's bigger than just the number I gave you. Here's the point. The fulfillment of the Old Testament prophecies is one reason. There are other, but it's one reason that we can know that Luke's gospel is trustworthy. But I think it's actually more than that. As we read through the gospel of Luke together, I want you to notice how often Luke is going to say something must happen. He doesn't just say that it does happen. He says it must happen. So we're going to be told that Jesus must be in his Father's house. Jesus is going to say, I must preach the good news of the kingdom of God. He must suffer. He must be delivered into the hands of sinful men. He must be crucified. These things must happen. Why? Because God is faithful. Because what God promises, God does. They must happen because God is working his plan. What's his plan? What's God's plan? Well, we don't have to guess. We're told at the very beginning in the book of Genesis. After Adam and Eve, our first parents, reject God's good rule over their life and they sin, they are banished from the Garden of Eden. They're banished from paradise. They're no longer God's people. And God is no longer their God because of their sin. They're separated from God. But even in Genesis 3, before the story gets rolling, in Genesis 3, verse 15, God mercifully promises that one day from the offspring of Eve, God would raise up a savior. And yes, his heel will be struck by the serpent. But this coming savior from the offspring of Eve, oh, he would crush the serpent. He would defeat the devil. And he would make a people for God. And he would bring them back into paradise. And then after Genesis 3:15, you have the unfolding of God's plan until we come to Jesus. That's why Luke says, he must. God's working his plan. It's going to happen. As a Gentile coming to faith in a Jewish savior, Theophilus, I imagine that he may not have felt at home at times in a multi-ethnic community. I imagine there will be times that he asks, am I really trusting a Jewish savior? Is this right? Do I belong? Do I fit in? But as we read through the Gospel of Luke, one of the things I want us to notice is this central idea that God is the God who brings people in. One of the summary verses of the whole book, one of the central ideas is found in what Jesus says in Luke 19, verse 10. Jesus says in Luke 19, verse 10, the Son of Man came to seek and save the lost. That's what the Gospel of Luke is about. Luke shows how Jesus takes people who were outside of God's grace and brings them in. So verse 1 mentions a narrative of the things

us, yes, you do belong. And it's good that you have a Jewish savior, because that Jewish savior is Jesus, and he's the savior of all who will come to him. So friends, we can have certainty because Luke is a biblical account. You see it? Point number two, Luke is a historical account. It's a historical account. We see this in verse 2. Look at verse 2 again. Just as those who from the beginning were eyewitnesses and ministers of the word have delivered them to us. Again, another reason that Luke's gospel account is trustworthy and certainty producing in the reader is because it is not based on myths. It's not based on fairy tales. It's not based upon the opinion of the writer. It's based upon the account of ministers of the word. That's Luke's way of saying the apostles who walked with Jesus and were commissioned by God to give an authorized account of what happened. It's also based on eyewitnesses. Somebody who was there, who touched Jesus, who heard Jesus, who saw Jesus. In the court of law, when a judge calls an eyewitness up onto the stand, what's the one job of an eyewitness? To say what they saw. To say what happened. Not what their opinion is, but what happened. Remember, Luke accompanied Paul on his third missionary journey. And at the end of that third missionary journey, we're told that Paul is going to be arrested, and he's in Jerusalem for 2 years. Well, who's with Paul for 2 years? Luke. So that means that Luke not only had access to Paul for those 2 years, but because he's in Jerusalem, he has 2 years to go around and talk to the apostles who are in Jerusalem. He has 2 years to go around and interview eyewitnesses who are in Jerusalem, who saw everything, who saw Jesus, who heard Jesus, who saw the miracles, who saw him die on the cross, who saw him rise again. In fact, given Luke's detailed knowledge of the women in chapter 1 and 2 of Luke's gospel, which we're going to get to later on, it's very likely that Luke interviewed Mary, the mother of Jesus, and Elizabeth, the mother of John the Baptist. How else would he know what they were thinking and feeling? Well, very likely he interviewed them in Jerusalem. Well, friends, as we read through Luke's gospel, I want us to note all the different historical markers that Luke includes. He's going to talk about who was the political figure of the day in Rome. He's going to mention different cities. He's going to talk about different cultural details that are verifiable by archaeology, that are verifiable by other historians, even secular historians in the first century. Everything that he's going to talk about was done in the open. He's not hiding anything. And I think we should note this because in contrast to other religions don't care so much about it being rooted in history like this. But in contrast to other religions, one of the essential aspects of Christianity is that it is rooted in history. Do you know that? In fact, when we get to the end of Luke's gospel, in Luke 24, he's going to tell us about the resurrection of Jesus. But the account he gives is not that Jesus was just spiritually raised or metaphorically raised in our hearts. No, he's going to say that Jesus actually got up from the dead, bodily, in history. You can mark the date in the calendar. And you'll say, well, how do we know that? Well, there's lots of reasons. Listen, in the first century, there were powerful people who were very invested in not letting this idea of Jesus' resurrection getting out public. That's why the Pharisees put Roman guards by the tomb. They didn't want somebody taking the body and then spreading this myth. So they were powerful people invested in not letting this idea of Jesus' resurrection getting out. And they wanted to discredit the idea that Jesus got up from the dead. So just put aside every religion for a second. Just purely from a historical record account. Why is it that there is not some definitive squashing, some convincing silencing of the silly idea of Jesus actually getting up from the dead in the first century? Where's the people that are showing the proof of that in the first century, historically? Can't find it.

0: because of the unescapable evidence of an empty tomb and well over 500 eyewitnesses who saw the resurrected Jesus, who talked with the resurrected Jesus, who had supper with the resurrected Jesus. Young people, listen, if you're about to go to college, you may find yourself in a classroom one day with a professor who has a fancy PhD and has published a lot of books and is on a speaking tour, and they are uber confident about what they're telling you in the classroom. And they may mock you and other Christians who believe the Bible and this silly idea that miracles happen, like Luke tells us. And they may talk down to you in a patronizing way and roll their eyes at you and scoff at you for believing the silly idea of the Bible and miracles, when as modern people we know better now because we have science. When actually, the reason that we have science is because we have Christianity. They're not opposed. But friend, when you go to that college classroom, it may feel scary because they're confident and they're intimidating and they have a PhD, but I just want to say this. It doesn't matter how many degrees that person has. It doesn't matter how confident that they are. You know why? Because they weren't there. Meanwhile, we have reliable historical records written in the first century. Records of eyewitness testimony of people who were there. So I just want to say to you young people, don't be intimidated by their arrogance. You should pity their ignorance and stick with the Bible. So friends, listen, we can have certainty because Luke is a biblical account and Luke is unashamedly a historical account. Luke is right. Dr. Luke is acting like a careful historian. Point number three. Luke is a careful account. Luke is a careful account. We see this in verse 3. Have a look at verse 3. It seemed good to me also, having followed all things closely for some time past, to write an orderly account for you, most excellent Theophilus. So when we think about how did Luke put this all together, we don't have to guess. Luke did not just like randomly sit down one day and say, you know what, I feel like writing a gospel. I'm just going to kind of wing it and write some stuff down for y'all. No, it's not haphazard like that. Luke tells us how he put it together. Dr. Luke was meticulous. We see several things. We're told by him that he followed all the events closely. Followed closely. That Greek word for followed closely is a word that means to pay careful attention to. Well, what did he pay attention to? Well, he tells us he paid a careful attention to all things. He didn't cut corners. He didn't just pick the parts that he liked. He looked at everything. He checked his sources. He wasn't sloppy when he was interviewing eyewitnesses. He paid careful attention. And notice, he paid careful attention for some time past. In other words, he went back to the beginning. That's why Luke's gospel, in contrast to other gospels, has this record of Elizabeth and John the Baptist's birth and the angels visiting Mary and her conceiving, all these things. He went back to the beginning from the start. Well, why was Dr. Luke so careful? Why was he so meticulous? Was this just his personality? Type A? No, he tells us. He was careful because he wanted, verse 3, to make or to write an orderly account. Luke wants Theophilus to have certainty. Luke wants me and you, as we read through the gospel of Luke, to have certainty about Jesus, about what happened. And so, if he wants us to have certainty, he writes carefully. He puts the details together carefully. He wants the account to be orderly. In other words, he wants it to be accurate. What he writes is what he wants to have happened. Now, as you read through the Gospel of Luke, one of the things I want you to notice is how the disciples are often seen as buffoons. The disciples, Jesus' 12 disciples, are some of the main characters in the Gospels. They're going to be the leaders of the Christian church. And yet Luke often portrays the disciples as petty, slow to believe, quick-tempered. Peter whips out a sword and cuts off this guy's ear at one point. We see these disciples arguing like children among who's the greatest among us when Jesus is trying to get them ready for his crucifixion. And so you might ask, well, why does, if Luke wants us to believe, why is he painting the disciples like this? Because that's what happened. Or if Luke wants us to believe the resurrection, And the resurrection of Jesus Christ in body, in time, is the linchpin of Christianity. If he wants us to believe this, then why is it that the first eyewitnesses of the resurrected Jesus are women? Because in the first century, Luke knew that a woman's testimony was not considered credible. So if he's trying to get us to believe that Jesus actually got up from the dead, why does he put not credible witnesses according to the first century Palestine? Why does he put them as the first eyewitnesses? Because it happened. He's not twisting the story. He's not trying to write a myth. He's just saying, this is what happened. He tells the truth and lets the chips fall where they may. He's writing a historical, accurate account so that we can know. Now, if Luke had been sloppy or careless with the details, there were so many eyewitnesses that we can be confident that they would have said, hold on, Luke. I was there. It didn't happen like that. No. But Luke writes his account. Theophilus reads it. Other Christians read it. Other eyewitnesses read it. Other churches read it. And that's not what happens. They don't reject it. They read it and they're like, that's what happened. That's true. And as Theophilus read it and other Christians read it and churches began to read Luke's gospel, not only were they able to see that this is true, but as they read it, they could hear God's voice in it. Dr. Luke was careful. He was meticulous. He was a historian. But God works through the carefulness of Dr. Luke. Ultimately, it was God guiding him as he put the account together so that the words that Luke is writing are not the words of Luke, but they are God-breathed words. 2 Peter 1:21 talks about this idea of inspiration that is essential to our Bible being true. He says in 2 Peter 1:21, no prophecy was ever produced by the will of man, but men spoke from God as they were carried along by the Holy Spirit. As Luke puts the stuff together and as Luke writes this gospel account and he writes the Acts of the Apostles, that's what's happening. God, by the Holy Spirit, is carrying him along so that, friends, when we read Luke's gospel, we're not reading the words of man. We are reading the very words of God. Luke was a careful historian. And so the truth of Luke's gospel is not a fragile house of cards. We don't have to handle it with kid gloves for fear that if we ask the wrong question, then Luke's gospel will come tumbling down. No, it's true. And so Luke invites us to test it. We should test it as we read through Luke's gospel, as you read through Luke's gospel, as we look at it together. Test the truth. Test the claims of Luke's gospel. Kick the tires. Ask your questions. Be like the Bereans in Acts 17. Ask your tough questions. Ask them all. If the gospel of Luke is true, then you and I do not need to worry that it will unravel. Ask your questions. Which brings us to our last point. Luke is a biblical, historical, and careful account. Point number four, Luke is a true account. Luke is a true account. Look at verse 4 one more time. That you may have certainty concerning the things that you have been taught. Why did Luke write this gospel? That you, in reading this, may have certainty concerning the things that you have been taught. One thing that every major world religion has in common is that their plan of salvation, in some measure, depends upon your performance. You know, there are different ways of saying this, whether it's the five pillars of Islam, or it's the obedience to the Torah in Judaism, or whether it's the Eightfold Path of Enlightenment for Buddhists, and so on and so on. But at the end of the day, what they're saying, every other world religion is saying, is that in the end, if your good works outweigh your bad works, then God will let you into heaven. But one of the problems, and there are many, but one of the problems with this approach, thinking this is how we get right with God, is this nagging question. How can I know when I've done enough good that me and God are good? And the answer to that question is, you can't be certain. There is no certainty. In contrast, Christianity is able to offer certainty because it does not look upon or base our certainty based upon our performance. But Christianity says, don't look at yourself. That's not where your certainty is found. But look to Jesus. Look to what he has accomplished, not to what you have failed to do. Look to Jesus and what he has done. Look to the truthfulness of these accounts. That's where you should be looking, at Jesus. Christianity teaches that no matter how good a person may try to be, we're all sinners, right? And the stain of our sin, no matter how many good works we do after the bad, the stain of sin still remains. A man who is guilty of murder may invent a cure for cancer afterwards, but that doesn't erase the guilt of his murder. Just ask the victims of the murder. And so because God is holy, the only way for you and I to be right with him, the only way for us to enter into the presence of a holy God, is for you and I to be without sin. So while other religions emphasize do, perform, Christianity says, no, you're never going to be good enough. You can't be good enough because the demand is perfection. And so Christianity says the solution is not by looking to yourself, but looking to Jesus, who has accomplished for us what we could not accomplish for ourselves. Luke's gospel shows us that Jesus, the eternal Son of God, entered into human history, took on flesh, and simultaneously existed fully God and fully man. And as the God-man, Jesus lives a perfect life that we're going to watch unfold in the Gospel of Luke. And so that when he dies on the cross, the end of the gospel, we can be certain that he was not dying for his own sin. He had no sin of his own. But the reason that he willingly went to the cross and laid down his life was so that he could die a death as a substitute for sinners like me and you. So that on the cross, he could take on himself all our sin, if we trust in him, past, present, and future sin, and that on the cross, Jesus could pay the penalty that we cannot afford, that our sin demands. Jesus would die in our place for our sin, and on the third day, he would rise again. So that today, anyone who turns from their sin and trusts in Christ alone will be saved. Because the ground of our assurance is in what Jesus has accomplished. It's not a matter of whether or not we've done enough. We can have certainty because our certainty is based upon Jesus. The work is already done. The truth is right before us. We can be forgiven and reconciled to God. Now, obviously, we weren't there in first century Palestine. We didn't see Jesus. We didn't hear his words with our ears. But that doesn't mean that Christian faith is some blind leap into darkness. Some people like to talk about Christianity that way. You can't know, you're just gonna leap out there into the darkness. No, I know what they mean, but we, in the biblical record, have eyewitness testimony. We have evidence. We have reasons to believe. You see, the Bible was written over a period of 1,500 years. It was written by 40 different authors on several different continents. And the Bible, in one sense, is one book, but that one book is composed of 66 books, 39 in the Old Testament, written in Hebrew, and 27 books in the New Testament, written in Greek and some Aramaic. And yet, despite all of this, 1,500 years, 40 authors, different continents, 66 books, what's remarkable as you read through the Bible, cover to cover, what's remarkable is how unified it is. People argue about those contradictions. There are no contradictions in the Bible. It's a beautiful, unified whole. Again and again, as we read through the Bible, we see that the promises of God that he made are fulfilled. As we read through the Bible, as we read through the Gospel of Luke, we find that the Bible is not myth. It's rooted in verifiable history. The Bible was not just slapped together willy-nilly. It was carefully recorded and put together to provide Theophilus and to provide us an accurate account. So as we begin this study in the Gospel of Luke, I want to challenge us, because if we are willing to look, the evidence begins to pile up to show the trustworthiness of the biblical record and the divine authorship of the Gospel of Luke. So the Bible has reasons. It gives us evidence in an orderly account called the Gospel of Luke so that we can have certainty about Jesus, about life, about death, about what happens when we die. But I imagine, friends, if you're not yet a Christian, life may be going really well for you. You're kind of nailing it at your job. You're making lots of money. You got a big house. People like you. You know, you may have a brand new car, and you may be okay with uncertainty, because who really cares? Life's going well. And in fact, deep down, if you're honest, you may not want the Bible to be true, because he may mess up what's going good in your life right now. Friend, why do you believe what you believe? We all believe something. We all believe something about Jesus. Even if you're not a Christian, if you're an atheist, you believe something about Jesus. Why do you believe what you believe about Jesus? As one writer asks, are your beliefs supported? My non-Christian friend, are your beliefs about Jesus supported by history? Are they supported by eyewitness testimony, carefully recorded in different accounts? Are your beliefs rooted in prophecies and promises that are fulfilled? Or is the only authority for what you believe the fact that you believe it? Or because you want it to be that way? Friends, we are limited, finite human beings. There's so much we don't know. It doesn't mean that we can't know things, but there's so much we don't know. So if God, who does know all things, has provided us a trustworthy account of what is true, why wouldn't you listen? Do you really want to risk your eternity based upon what you feel or want to be true or think to be true when God has already revealed it to us? Or perhaps you see the evidence that Luke is laying out. This is a historical account. It's an accurate account. It's a biblical account. And you say, yeah, I see that. I agree. But you're still on the fence with Jesus. You're not quite, you know, maybe you've been raised this way. You've been taught this, but you're just like, we're talking about my life here. I'm not ready to go all in with Jesus. You're still on the fence. That might be where you're at today. To you, I just want to ask, when will enough evidence be enough? Or is it possible that you just don't want that to be true? That maybe your mind's already made up. I plead with you, if that's where you're at, open up your heart, open up your mind. Just follow the evidence, follow the scriptures where it's leading you. And if it's true, read with an open mind. And if it's true, believe it. When someone asked Edith Schaefer, the wife of Francis Schaefer, why he should become a Christian, she replied, because it's true. That's a good answer. So friend, if you're still on the fence, you've seen the evidence, you're reading this, what's holding you back from going all in with Jesus? Kick the tires, ask your questions, read it carefully, but trust the good news about Jesus, because this good news is true. And I encourage you to turn from your sin. I plead with you to trust in Christ, to go all in with Jesus. And if you do, you will join the chorus of those who the Apostle Peter talks about. Listen to what he says. Though you have not seen him, you love him. And though you do not see him now, you believe in him and rejoice with joy that is inexpressible and filled with glory, obtaining the outcome of your faith, the salvation of your souls. Let's pray. Father, we thank you so much for this gospel account that you have given to us. We thank you for Luke's carefulness. We thank you for his commitment to historicity. We thank you for him tracing the Bible for us and putting it down in a record, a written account. And most importantly, Father, we thank you for guiding him so that we can be confident today that every word we see in the Gospel of Luke is your word, is God-breathed, is trustworthy, and we can have certainty. So, Father, we pray that even when the trials of life or the difficulties of life chip away at our certainty, we pray that you would provide a secure place for our faith, that we would not be pushed and pulled by the different winds of doctrine and thinking, but that we would be solid and certain, not because of our intellect, not because of our performance, but because of your word, because of Jesus. We pray this all in Jesus' name. Amen.
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That was Laura's story, and you're starting the morning here with Pilgrim Radio. And friend, we've been given another day to live and serve God. There is breath in your lungs, so there is reason to be thankful today. Up next, I've got Megan Woods with I Believe You, and there's more strength for the journey just ahead here on The Pilgrim.

That was Leanna Crawford encouraging us to see that God is in every little thing and he is in every little moment. Well, my name's Sunny. And, you know, if you have ever been in one of those seasons where it feels like you're pouring out and maybe it feels like no one sees or it's not really making a difference, I want to encourage you with some words from Christian musician Keith Green. He said, "Are you willing to stay right where you are and let the Lord do great things through you, though no one may seem to notice at all?" Friend, let's remember, it is Christ that we are serving, and he is our reward. Up next, Maverick City Music. Here's their song, "Pull Me Close," on listener-supported, commercial-free Film Radio.

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1: He's going to die, and he was a servant. And he had been such a servant that the centurion's heart was moved for him. And so was the heart of Christ. And Christ said, I will come and heal him. I want to suggest to you today that if you and I learn how to serve others, if we learn how to serve God, if we learn how to serve in his house, if we learn how to serve fallen humanity, that Christ will come to us at times that we don't know, we're not aware of it, we don't even suspect it. And suddenly healing comes into our life.
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0: Hi, I'm Bill Feltner, General Manager of Pilgrim Radio. 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Spencer, you have a note we received recently from Casper, Wyoming, which illustrates how this aspect engages those who listen, whether online or on the radio.
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Some Truth for Life from Alistair Begg's Daily Devotional. Psalm 5, verse 3 says, O Lord, in the morning you hear my voice. Every day begins with a routine. Even if we think we don't have a routine, we all, in fact, have some habits and patterns that take up and shape the first few minutes or hours of each new morning. Psalm 5 encourages us to make our morning routine a godly one. Here we discover that David begins his day with God and demonstrates for us five postures for approaching him: directly, humbly, personally, consistently, and expectantly. Verse 1 shows us that David takes God's name upon his lips and comes to him directly. Give ear to my words, O Lord. We can approach the triune God in this way because of our Lord Jesus. For there is one mediator between God and men, the man Christ Jesus. And this mediator grants us the ability to draw near to the throne of grace. Though we can approach God confidently, we must still come to him humbly. In Psalm 5, verse 2, David cries out to God for help and addresses him as my king and my God. David is himself a king, yet he bows before the one who is sovereign over all. He puts himself in the right place. One of the great challenges at the beginning of every day is to put ourselves in a proper perspective before our almighty yet benevolent God. We also draw near to the Lord personally. He hears the sound of our cries and listens to our voice. What a wonder it is that the God who created the universe would be mindful of us, giving ear to everyone who calls upon him. With these first three postures in mind, we will approach God consistently. David mentions the morning twice in Psalm 5, verse 3, implying that for him, beginning the day with God is a priority. Psalm 145, verse 2 states the principle clearly. Every day, I will bless you and praise your name forever and ever. We miss out on the richness of God's fellowship if we call out to him only haphazardly. Finally, David comes to God expectantly. In the morning, I prepare a sacrifice for you and watch. As David worships, he watches. He waits for his Lord and expects him to respond. However precisely or flexibly you handle the opening moments of your day and whatever else your routine includes, don't miss out on the opportunity of casting your cares on your good God. When you come to him consistently and directly in humble expectation with your personal requests, he will not withhold his blessing. Tomorrow morning, whatever else you must do, will the Lord God hear your voice? From Alistair Begg's book, Truth for Life, Volume 2, on Pilgrim Radio.

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That was Jeremy Camp, Closer to You. And you're on Pilgrim Radio, and we have a great morning planned for you. Let's continue to give God praise. We've got more great music ahead. And coming up at 8 a.m. Pacific, we offer the morning and night classes. Today, we've got a sermon, Honoring God in Marriage. That's from the book of 1 Peter with Pastor Afshin Ziafat. Again, that's at 8 a.m. Pacific, and that is followed by the Bible Pure and Simple. So we have got opportunities to help you get your day started off right in the Word of God. Well, Small Town Poets and Mac Powell bring us back to the music. Here's You're My Shepherd. Thank you.

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We're your companion for the way, and we're kicking off another hour of music for your morning. I'm going to put songs from Matt Maher, Andrew Peterson, and Selah in your morning soundtrack. But first, here's Chris Tomlin with Praise is the Highway. Let's listen.

You're listening to Pilgrim Radio, and we're bringing you strength for the journey today. And also this morning, maybe a bit of a challenge. Okay, listen for just a minute. This is from writer J.R. Miller. He's from the 19th century, but he once said, "If anyone has used you badly, he is the very person you are to pray for when you bow before God." And man, that's what I mean. It's like, it's very challenging. It's so hard for us to pray about and pray for someone who has brought us harm. And yet we are called to love our enemies and to go one step further to actually do good to our enemies. So start here. Start with praying for that person who's coming to mind and just see how God might change your heart.

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1: And so Paul says to him, you need to, Timothy, make sure that you endure suffering. Now, he's not suggesting that he should court suffering like a masochist, or that he should complain when suffering comes, but rather that he should endure it. This makes perfect sense, and it's in concurrence with what we find in the other apostolic writings.
0: 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What if I

Now I want all of you to bow your head, and I want you to pray this prayer out loud after me. Oh God, I'm a sinner. I'm sorry for my sin. I'm willing to turn from my sin. I receive Jesus as my Savior. I receive Him as Lord. From this moment on, I want to follow Him in the fellowship of the church. In Christ's name. Amen.

60 Seconds in the Psalms from Psalm 26. Vindicate me, O Lord, for I have walked in my integrity, and I have trusted in the Lord without wavering. Prove me, O Lord, and try me. Test my heart and my mind. For your steadfast love is before my eyes, and I walk in your faithfulness. I do not sit with men of falsehood, nor do I consort with hypocrites. I hate the assembly of evildoers, and I will not sit with the wicked. I wash my hands in innocence and go around your altar, O Lord, proclaiming thanksgiving aloud and telling all your wondrous deeds. From Psalm 26, verses 1 to 7, on Pilgrim Radio.

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1: That was Olivia Lane for your Thursday morning, and you heard it right here at Pilgrim Radio. We're your companion for the way, and today we'd like to pour into your marriage. That's right, in our morning and night classes, just ahead, top of the hour, 8 a.m. Pacific, we're in the book of 1 Peter in a series called Hope in Exile. And the message today is honoring God in marriage. Again, that's just ahead. But first, we've got a few more songs for you, starting with this next one from Mercy Me.

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And now a news report from Red Lodge, Montana. A wildfire outbreak 3 weeks ago burned over 1,200 acres of land in Red Lodge, according to the U.S. Forest Service. The fire started April 20th. But healing is coming. Incident Commander Logan Bozak said crews plan to plant seeds in the wildfire-ravaged areas as soon as next week. Reseeding will help prevent further natural disasters, according to Ranger Amy Haas. This phase of the incident is just as important as the initial response, she told KTVQ.com. The fire is 70% contained, but there are still areas of concern. East Side Road, for the time being, is closed to non-residents until rehabilitation is finished. And that's what we know. This is Pilgrim Street. If your church or nonprofit has an upcoming event, we want to hear about it. Also, if there's an issue you'd like discussed, or if you have comments about Pilgrim Radio's programming, email us at info@pilgrimradio.com or write to us at P.O. 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And that's the word on the street this Thursday on Pilgrim Street.

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2: Carter Conlon is general overseer and former pastor of the Times Square Church in Manhattan. 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
3: Luke chapter 22, verse 24. I'm going to begin to speak today, the first perhaps in a series of messages that I think are going to dig deep into some issues of the heart. That's the way the Holy Spirit's been speaking to me. Today, I want to speak to you about the secret of spiritual power. Luke chapter 22, please, in the New Testament, the secret of spiritual power. Luke chapter 22, the secret of spiritual power, beginning at verse 24. Luke chapter 22, 24. Now, you have to understand, this is the context of this is the Last Supper. They're at the table. Jesus has broken the bread. He's given them the wine. He's telling them he's about to be poured out, betrayed into the hands of sinners, given for humanity. And so it's in this context this discussion arises. Verse 24, and there was also a strife among them, which of them should be accounted the greatest? And he said unto them, the kings of the Gentiles exercise lordship over them, and they that exercise authority upon them are called benefactors. But you shall not be so. But he that is greatest among you, let him be as the younger, and he that is chief as he that doth serve. For whether is greater, he that sitteth at meat or he that serveth? Is not he that sits at meat, but I am among you as he that serveth. You are they which have continued with me in my temptations, and I appoint to you a kingdom as my Father has appointed unto me, that you may eat and drink at my table in my kingdom and sit on thrones judging the 12 tribes of Israel. Now let me read you verses 25 to 27 from the New Living Testament. It might make it a little easier to understand. Now here's what Jesus said. In this world, the kings and great men order their people around, and yet they are called friends of the people. But among you, those who are the greatest should take the lowest rank, and the leader should be like a servant. Normally, the master sits at the table and is served by his servants, but not here, for I am your servant. Now, these are the words of Christ. These are the things that he was speaking to his disciples. He was speaking about servanthood, a concept that's not too highly esteemed today, as we live in an age where our theology and the church at large seems to have focused on personal gain, social gain, power, influence, authority, and individual greatness. Where so many people, we're really ironically back in Luke chapter 22 and verse 24, they began to inquire, there was a strife among them, which of them should be accounted the greatest? And there's this theological perspective now that is speaking to people about greatness and destiny. And it's all about influence. It's all about authority. It's all about elevation. It's all about becoming greater than other people. It's the total opposite to what Jesus Christ speaks about in the scriptures. He said, the greatest among you shall be your servant. I remember years ago when I was pastoring in Canada, a man called me on the telephone one day and he said, Pastor, I'm so excited. He said, the Lord has been speaking to me that my life is going to amount to, there's greatness. He actually used the word, there's greatness coming into my life. And I said to him, oh, I'm glad to hear that. Our janitor just quit yesterday, and we need a volunteer to clean the church floors on Monday morning. And he said to me on the telephone, well, that's not quite exactly what I had in mind. And when we speak about greatness today in the Church of Jesus Christ, immediately the natural man, that's the part of us that is not governed by the Holy Spirit. That's the part of us that is fallen with our Father Adam. The part of us that is not governed by God seeks elevation, seeks influence, seeks authority, and will actually gravitate to a gospel that speaks about a greatness that is not the greatness of God. Matthew 23:12, Jesus said, whoever exalts himself shall be brought down or abased, and he that humbles himself shall be brought up or exalted. And so you can see that if we have a wrong pursuit, as it is, of this supposed destiny we feel that we are to accomplish for God, it will eventually result in our being brought down and humbled. But if we have a right pursuit, we'll find ourselves in the exact place that we're supposed to be in the kingdom of God. Jesus was not just uttering whimsical statements to us, but he was actually giving us the true secret of spiritual power. Go to Philippians, please, chapter 2 with me, if you will, just for a moment. Verse 3. The Bible tells us, Paul says that Christ was the express image of the power of Almighty God. He was God. It was not robbery for him to be equal with God. But yet, in spite of the position that he held, that position was manifested in the fact that Christ took upon himself the form of a servant. Philippians chapter 2 and verse 3. Let nothing be done through strife or vainglory, but in lowliness of mind, let each esteem other better than themselves. Look not every man on his own things, but every man also on the things of others. In other words, don't be concerned about yourself. Be concerned about your neighbor. Look around. See if there are needs. Look around. Do what you can to meet that need or be part of the solution to the... See, that's the essence of this is servanthood. Look around. See what needs to be done. See where there's a need in somebody else's life and do what you can to meet that need or be part of the solution to the situation. Let this mind be in you, which was also in Christ Jesus. Verse 5. Who being in the form of God, thought it not robbery to be equal with God, but made himself of no reputation, and took upon him the form of a servant, and was made in the likeness of men. And being found in fashion as a man, he humbled himself and became obedient unto death, even to the death of the cross. Wherefore God also has highly exalted him and given him a name that is above every name. He took upon himself the form of a servant. He took the lowest seat as it is in the house. How baffling to the religious this must have been. How baffling to those who, in their concept of God, were using him for another agenda. How obnoxious it must have been to Judas at the last table, the Last Supper, when he saw Jesus take off his garment, put a towel on, take a basin, and begin to wash the feet. How obnoxious this concept of God must have been to this man who had another agenda, to use God for some inner purpose, for some destiny perhaps that he saw for himself and was using God to achieve that destiny, and suddenly to see the image of God bend his knee to fallen men, wash their feet, offer them words of comfort, serve those that he probably rightly felt should be serving himself. And how obnoxious that was. Paul the Apostle had a revelation of the power of God, and it wasn't because of his study. As a matter of fact, he said, I count everything that I have gained to this point but dung, that I may know him, that I may be found in him, that I might be conformed to the image of God in Christ Jesus. Paul could rightly say that he was a bondservant to Christ and a servant to his fellow man. That's why Paul had revelation. He had found the keys. He had found the secret. Paul became a servant to God. He described himself as a bondservant. His whole life, at the zenith of its power and spiritual influence, was being lived for the glory of God and for the benefit of others. It could rightly be said that the heart that sent a Savior to Calvary was now both fully formed and burning deep within him. There's no greater place in the scripture we see this than in Acts chapter 27, when the whole ship is going down and Paul is standing there having a one-man communion service on that deck, thanking God for the privilege of being poured out for others, thanking God thanking God, taking meat, giving it to those that are hungry, putting his hand on the shoulders of those that are afraid, giving orders for the safety and security of all who are on that ship. I want to suggest to you the keys to that power come from servanthood, not from study and not from knowledge. Paul was a servant to God and a servant to humanity all around him. And because of it, he had this wonderful revelation of God. That's why he could say to the church of Ephesus, oh, that you could see what I see, that you could see him sitting at the right hand of the Father, that you could understand that every name that is named in heaven and earth have to bow their knee before him, that you could see that he is the head and we are the body. He is the fullness. He fills all in all. We are his church, and all the power that we have comes from him when we walk in right relationship with him. The world looks down on a servant. Even the word stirs up something in all of us. It's as if in this fallen world we'd simply live to escape servanthood. That's the fallen nature. That's the Adamic nature that wants to be as God, but not in the fullness of that statement. As God on his throne, as God ruling and reigning, as God with all power to forgive and condemn, as God in this context, but not as God on his knees, not as God serving fallen man. There's something in the natural man that reviles at this concept. But I remind you that Jesus washed Judas's feet. God Almighty washed the feet of the man who was about to betray him for money. He washed his feet. Even though the world looks down on a servant, I would remind you that heaven's order is reversed. Praise God. Thank you, Lord. Hallelujah. It may not mean a whole lot to you right now, but something's burning so deep inside of me. It's something that I want to apprehend. It's something that I want to allow God to make me into, to form in me. I'm aware of my deficiency, and I thank God for it, because the awareness of that deficiency moves you in the direction of something that God says, I want to give you, but you have to see where you lack. You have to understand that you can't get there in your own strength, but if you come to me in faith, I'll give you this. I am the head, you are the body, and the fullness of who I am will indwell you if you will open your heart to what I want to do within you. Though the world looks down on a servant, when God needed to rebuild the wall around Jerusalem that had fallen into ruin, who did he look to? He looked to a servant called Nehemiah. Nehemiah was a faithful servant. The scripture says he was the cupbearer to the king. That means every day he's walking into that court in a foreign place. He's serving to the best of his ability and the best of his knowledge. As a matter of fact, he was such a good servant that he even had found favor with the king. God said, I need to rebuild a wall. The wall has fallen down around my city and the place that on the earth that I have chosen for my dwelling place. And I need a man to rebuild that wall. And he didn't go to a mighty warrior. He didn't go to a king. He didn't go to somebody with influence, power, or authority. He went to a servant. And that servant's heart was moved. And his heart was moved because he was a servant. His heart was moved for the plight of his own brethren, because the report that came to his heart is that the wall was down, the gates were burnt with fire, and his own brethren were in great reproach among the heathen. His heart moved, and I know immediately in his heart there had to come a thought, what can I do to help? How can my life make a difference? I want to suggest to you today, if you are a servant to the body of Christ and the cause of Christ, those thoughts do come into your heart. And even though it looks to be impossible, look away from the impossibility and look to the one who became a servant and flows through a body that has learned the power of servanthood. When Naaman the Syrian in 2 Kings chapter 5 needed healing from a dreadful disease, even though he was a powerful man, he was a warrior, he had influence and authority, there was a disease on him that was dooming him. And when he needed healing from that disease, it was a servant girl in his house who knew where the power of God could be found. Praise be to God. Praise be to God. Matthew chapter 8, verses 5 to 13. It was a servant about whom Christ spoke the words, I will come and heal him. The centurion came to Christ and said, my servant is at home, grievously sick. He's going to die. And he was a servant. And he had been such a servant that the centurion's heart was moved for him. And so was the heart of Christ. And Christ said, I will come and heal him. I want to suggest to you today that if you and I learn how to serve others, if we learn how to serve God, if we learn how to serve in his house, if we learn how to serve fallen humanity, that Christ will come to us at times that we don't know, we're not aware of it, we don't even suspect it. And suddenly healing comes into our life. This servant was at home. He was not privy to this conversation. But all he knew was that in a moment of time, this grievous illness that had come to his life, this affliction, this oppression was gone. He got up out of his bed and was suddenly completely whole. And he was whole because he was a servant. The word of God comes to a servant. I tell you folks, a lot of people are locked out of the life of Christ because they're not servants. The word of God comes to those who are servants in the kingdom of God. The scriptures are locked. Healing begins to flow. Strength comes into the heart. Newness comes into the mind. Invigoration comes into the spirit. The human body is quickened. Not because of knowledge, because we've found where that knowledge is supposed to take us to. We become servants of God and servants to fallen humanity around us. This man experienced unprecedented healing in that generation. I dare say there's a lot of healing needed in the body of Jesus Christ today. There's mental healing, there's marriage healing, there's family healing, there's relationship healing, there's all types of healing. Might I suggest, instead of sitting in a circle and rehearsing your problems with other people, that you start serving your family, start serving the body of Christ. Let the word of God come to you. Just get your focus off of these things and let the word of God come to you. And suddenly, these pages come alive. Suddenly, the promise that you've read over 100 times, never really personally understood it or appropriated it, lives. And suddenly God speaks and says, this is yours. Get up, take up your mat and begin to walk. No longer are you living in this state of fallenness. No longer are you going to be captivated by this imprisonment in your spirit, your flesh, or your mind. Get up and move forward in the grace and glory of Almighty God. The apostles called themselves servants. Romans 1:1, Paul said, Paul, a servant of Jesus Christ. James, even though he was in the physical, in a sense, a physical brother of Jesus, in James 1:1, he said, James, a servant of God and of the Lord Jesus Christ. 2 Peter 1:1, Simon Peter, a servant and an apostle of Jesus Christ. Jude, verse 1, Jude, the servant of Jesus Christ. Revelation 1:1, the Apostle John, he said the revelation of Jesus Christ, which God gave to him to show to his servants. God gave this revelation to John to show to his servants things which must shortly come to pass, and he sent and signified it by his angel unto his servant John. I want to suggest to you that revelation is largely hidden to those who refuse to walk as servants in this world under the anointing of the Holy Spirit. Acts chapter 4 and verse 25, when the early church was praying, and they were praying this revelation that God had given to King David. Why do the heathen rage and the people imagine a vain thing? Why do the worlds imagine they can overthrow the presence of God? What lunacy for that which is created to think it has the power to throw off its creator. That's where we're living today. David had this revelation. It brought him into a large, large place spiritually and physically where he knew he could stand against everything that would ever come against him. And yet the church, when they prayed in Acts chapter 4, verse 25, called King David a servant. Revelation chapter 15, verse 3, speaking of the end time saints who had overcome incredible hardship as singing the song of Moses, the servant of God. They are singing the servant song, the overcomers in the last moments of time. There are people that are going to have to go through tremendous tribulation. Now, I know there's some going through it right now, and I'm not downplaying that, but there's a physical period of time coming when there are people that are going to have to go through unspeakable hardship for the testimony of Jesus Christ. But they overcame everything. It's as if hell just unleashed its weaponry in every form and power against them. But they overcame because they had a song within their heart. They had learned what it means to be a servant of God and a servant of fallen humanity. The key of provision for a starving generation was placed in the hand of Joseph for his generation because he had learned to serve. whether or not his labors were recognized, whether they were properly represented or even appreciated by those who observed and benefited from his acts of service. And folks, many people are driven from service in the house of God because nobody sees it. Nobody appreciates it. For 6 months, they give their all. Nobody says, well done, so they give up. On the very key that leads them to the power of God, they give up on it and begin to move in another direction. All men may seem to be passing you by as they pursue greatness from their own perspectives. There's so many today just pursuing greatness, and God help us all. It's like Daniel being given a new robe and anointed with a chain and everything else and made third ruler in a kingdom that was going to end that night. What a futile pursuit to be looking for greatness in this world apart from Christ. And so all eyes may be passing you by and giving you the sense that you're a spiritual loser because you serve. Because you're not speaking to big crowds, because all you do is something that God's called you to do that is a benefit to others as they see it. And they will give you the impression that it's small, insignificant, not worthy. But I remind you again that heaven's order is completely reversed. And many who are last are going to be first, and many who are first are going to be last. 2 Chronicles 16:9 tells us there's another set of eyes upon you, looking to show himself strong on behalf of those whose hearts are right before him. You might feel trampled, trounced, unappreciated, passed by, but as a servant, you have found the secret of spiritual power. I want to say that again. You may feel trampled, trounced, unappreciated, and passed by, but as a servant, and if you continue to be a servant, you've found the secret of spiritual power. In Luke chapter 22, again in verse 28, Jesus said, "You are they which have continued with me in my trials or my temptations. I appoint to you a kingdom as my Father has appointed to me, that you may eat and drink at my table in my kingdom and sit on thrones judging the 12 tribes of Israel." Now, he's talking about power and provision in these verses of Scripture. Now, you can see it as completely futuristic if you want to. There is an application that puts it in the future in the context of after the church is gone. We will have this heavenly banquet in heaven, and we will judge, etc., etc. And there is a truth in that. We'll rule and reign with Christ. I know that. But I believe in my heart the kingdom of God came the moment Jesus Christ rose from the dead. When the Holy Spirit came down, the kingdom of God came. The kingdom of God began because Christ himself said the kingdom of God does not come with observation. Behold, the kingdom of God is within you. The kingdom of God, I'm already in the kingdom. The kingdom is already in me. I live on planet Earth, but that's only temporary. When I leave this earth, I'm not going to a strange place. I'm going to a place I'm already familiar with and is already familiar with me. That life of God is already inside of me. The kingdom of God has come. Christ is living out and working out his purpose through my life already. The kingdom of God is already within me. And he says, "I appoint you a kingdom as my Father has appointed me." Now, keep in mind again, we're at the table where he's about to be betrayed, where he's breaking bread and talking about his broken body, where he's drinking wine and talking about his spilled blood that's about to be given for fallen and frail humanity. And he says, "That you may eat and drink at my table in my kingdom." In other words, you don't have the strength to go where I'm going. You don't have it yet. But when the Holy Ghost comes upon you, you will have the strength. You will come to this table, and you will be given the power to be poured out for the needs of others. You'll be able to sit at this table, and you will. This book will open, and the power of God will be released in your soul, your mind, your heart. You will know the power of God. You'll begin to understand that this life is not to be lived in God for ourselves. It's to allow the heart of God to be poured through us as his church for others around us. The natural man can't do it. You can't do it, and I can't do it. But God inside of us can do it and will do it. He will give us, according to the Scriptures, the will to do and then the power to perform. It all comes from the hand of God, and it is all given into the hand of a servant. Oh, folks, if you can see it, I know I'm only scratching the edge of this, but I see something in my spirit. I see a place that I want to go. I want to fully go there. I want to embrace it God's way. I want this heart of God to be formed within me as a Christian man in my own home. Now, I'm not even talking about pastoring a church right now. I'm talking about as a husband. I'm talking about as a father. I'm talking about as a neighbor to my neighbors. I'm talking about as a friend to my friends. I'm talking about something and places that I can't give. I can't go unless God begins to do it within me. Praise God. And out of this knowledge of a servant comes provision. Thank God that Jesus didn't draw back from serving us, because out of that willingness to sit at the table, his Father had appointed him, and to embrace the kingdom his Father had appointed him, has come the strength that you and I have today. And I want to suggest that from the heart and mouth of a servant comes strength, comes words of comfort, comes, as Paul did, words of good cheer. I want to suggest that this is the absolute pinnacle of greatness and power in the kingdom of God. That you can speak to people and be an encourager, that you can speak to them and lift them out of darkness, that you can speak against what oppresses their mind and see it begin to dissolve. Because you're a servant, the provision of God has been put into your human vessel by the power of the Holy Spirit. It's so hard to serve a generation where everybody's just clamoring for their rights. Everybody's clenching their fists, and the whole of society is being divided now. This utopian unity is going to just be thrown to the wind, because it's not anything's not birthed in God won't last. It's so hard to serve when everyone is grabbing for the gold, grabbing for the reins, grabbing for power, grabbing for influence. You look at your office where you work, and everyone else is literally, they'll stab anybody in the back that they can to get ahead. And you're so tempted to join them. But the Lord says, no, your power is in being a servant. The greatness of God is manifested in you as you begin to minister to those who are opposing their own salvation and don't even know it. So what if they get to the third rung on the top of the ladder and lose their own soul? What good is it? No, true greatness is in servanthood. So many marriages in trouble. Could it be because one or both of you are not serving one another? You want to be the Lord. But doesn't the word say you're to love your wife as Christ loves the church? When were you on your knees last with a towel and a bowl in your hand serving your wife? No wonder your marriage is in trouble. No wonder you're going through difficulty. You want the lordship in your home. I am the boss. I'm the head of this house, according to the word of God. Well, if you are, get a bowl, get a towel, get on your knees and serve. There's true power in it. Folks, can you imagine the healing that would come into homes if men became servants? If wives truly would serve their husbands, and both would serve their children. Now, I know there's a measure of governorship involved, but it's ultimately comes from the heart of a servant. If you'd be given for others, not demanding rights and not demanding your ways, but learn to be given for others. I think of all those who are in families where perhaps you're the only Christian, and you're just so sick of the rebuke, you're so sick of the and tired of the scorn, that you've gone into your own closet, you've closed the door, and you have now a spirituality all of your own. But you're so distant from the heart of God. You're not serving anymore. You're wondering why your life has no influence.

0: acquiesced to that, and when I went into ministry, thought I was insane, absolutely insane, because it did look insane, actually, to the natural mind. And so it became very, very difficult. I couldn't share with him. He wouldn't listen. He would throw arguments back at me. He would get angry. I couldn't share Christ with him. And yet I prayed for his soul for 22 years that he would come to the knowledge of Christ. Then my father got cancer. You know, over all the years, it was hard. It would have been so easy for me not to go there on my summer vacation with my kids. My kids loved their grandpa, but they didn't have any idea how hard it was for me at times to go there. Not always, but at times it was difficult because I knew the undergirding currents were not very good. And it could have been so easy for me to back away and go somewhere else. But the Lord just kept telling me, go there. When I was spoken to in an unkind manner, I would never, ever, ever respond in a similar spirit. And then finally, after a long, long journey, my dad got cancer. And it was quite a severe cancer. And because of it, he had to have a colostomy bag put on his side. And he wouldn't deal with it. And so he'd be laying in bed and this thing would be ready to explode. So one day, the nurses had said, you know, you're not going to be able to deal with this unless you put on a mask. And you've got to put perfume in that mask because the cancerous excrement, it's quite a nauseating smell. But I refused to. I said, no, this is my father. I didn't put a mask on and I cleaned it out, cleaned it off, cleaned him, talked to him about the fact that he had to do this. I served him, folks. Sometimes your hands got to get dirty. And I laid him down in bed and I said, Dad, for one more time, I want to tell you what it means to be a Christian. And for the first time ever, he listened to me. He didn't listen to me because the argument had changed. He listened to me because of my hands. I hadn't said anything about it. He knew I was there to serve him. The power, there's such power in being a servant. Not holding to your rights. Doing not what you think is right, what you know is right. Not what you feel is right, but what God's word says is right. And he listened to every word I had to say. Then I left for New York, and the next time I visited, only a few days later, he was ready to give his life to Christ, and I led him to the Lord. God has to give us back the joy of being a servant. We can lose it so easily with all our knowledge and all our study. And I know Satan is there the whole time saying, this is less than what God would have for a person's life. But in reality, it's more. It's so ironic. I've been listening to the messages. There's such incredible power in them. Passing out wheat and giving directions and helping and encouraging. And that's the pinnacle of greatness. It's the greatness of a servant. God help us to serve. And today, if you've lost that heart, or maybe you've never fully had it or never understood it, in all the years that I've been a Christian, everywhere I've gone, all I've done, what I preached to you today is deeper, I think, than anything I've ever known. And it's a place that only the Holy Spirit can take me. But he will, because I want to go there. I want to with all my heart. He will take me there. A servant listens when somebody else is hurting. A servant takes the time. A servant prays. A servant just is a servant. It's that simple. I want to encourage you today, if your marriage is in trouble, you're going through an awful time in your workplace, your family's a mess, would you consider what you've heard today? Would you let it take root in your heart? Would you bend your knee and take a towel and find the power of God? And Father, I thank you, Lord, you've given this word and I've delivered it. And even more than that, Lord, I want to live it. God, I'm asking today, Lord, in Christ's name, I'm asking you, Father, that this church be a servant church till the day you come and take us home. Then when the whole city is divided and selfish, Lord, that we be a people reaching out, seeing where we can help, meeting human need, doing what you did, Jesus, by the power of the Holy Spirit. I thank you for this, God. Oh, Lord, help us now. God, help us. Take us to these places, Lord. Unlock to us the secret of spiritual power. I thank you for it in Jesus' name.
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That was Carter Conlon, general overseer and former pastor of the Times Square Church in Manhattan. 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Thanks for listening.

Such a great song there from Brandon Lake. Powerful lyrics that remind us of the prodigal son. Well, you're listening to Pilgrim Radio, and just ahead, 9 a.m. Pacific, let's get into God's Word together. We've got the Bible Pure and Simple, and today we're going to continue in the book of Joshua, reading chapters 16 through Judges chapter 2. Again, that's just ahead. But first, here's Sanctus Real with Dare to Hope, and let's keep our hope rooted in Him and not in this world.

William Gurnall says, Satan knows that a saint without knowledge of the gospel is as vulnerable as an army without ammunition. 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

0: 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The Bible is God's Word. 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
1: Joshua chapter 16, verse 5. The border of the children of Ephraim, according to their families, was thus. The border of their inheritance on the east side was Ataroth-Adar, as far as upper Beth-Horon. And the border went out toward the sea on the north side of Michmatheth. Then the border went around eastward to Taanath, Shiloh, and passed by it on the east of Genoha. Then it went down from Genoha to Ataroth and Naara, reached to Jericho, and came out at the Jordan. The border went out from Tapua westward to the brook Kana, and it ended at the sea. This was the inheritance of the tribe of the children of Ephraim, according to their families. The separate cities for the children of Ephraim were among the inheritance of the children of Manasseh, all the cities with their villages. And they did not drive out the Canaanites who dwelt in Gezer, but the Canaanites dwell among the Ephraimites to this day and have become forced laborers. Joshua chapter 17. There was also a lot for the tribe of Manasseh, for he was the firstborn of Joseph, namely for Machir, the firstborn of Manasseh, the father of Gilead, because he was a man of war. Therefore he was given Gilead and Bashan. And there was a lot for the rest of the children of Manasseh, according to their families, for the children of Abiezer, the children of Helek, the children of Azriel, the children of Shechem, the children of Hepher, and the children of Shemaiah. These were the male children of Manasseh, the son of Joseph, according to their families. But Zelophehad, the son of Hepher, the son of Gilead, the son of Machir, the son of Manasseh, had no sons, but only daughters. And these are the names of his daughters, Mahlah, Noah, Hoglah, Milcah, and Tirzah. And they came near before Eleazar the priest, before Joshua the son of Nun, and before the rulers, saying, "The Lord commanded Moses to give us an inheritance among our brothers. Therefore, according to the commandment of the Lord, he gave them an inheritance among their father's brothers. 10 shares fell to Manasseh, besides the land of Gilead and Bashan, which were on the other side of the Jordan, because the daughters of Manasseh received an inheritance among his sons. And the rest of Manasseh's sons had the land of Gilead. And the territory of Manasseh was from Asher to Michmethath, that lies east of Shechem, and the border went along south to the inhabitants of En-Tapua. Manasseh had the land of Tapua, but Tapua on the border of Manasseh belonged to the children of Ephraim. And the border descended to the brook Kana, southward to the brook. These cities of Ephraim are among the cities of Manasseh. The border of Manasseh was on the north side of the brook, and it ended at the sea. Southward, it was Ephraim's, northward, it was Manasseh's, and the sea was its border. Manasseh's territory was adjoining Asher on the north and Issachar on the east. And in Issachar and in Asher Manasseh had Beth-shean and its towns, Ibleam and its towns, the inhabitants of Dor and its towns, the inhabitants of Endor and its towns, the inhabitants of Taanach and its towns, and the inhabitants of Megiddo and its towns, three hilly regions. Yet the children of Manasseh could not drive out the inhabitants of those cities, but the Canaanites were determined to dwell in that land. And it happened, when the children of Israel grew strong, that they put the Canaanites to forced labor, but did not utterly drive them out. Then the children of Joseph spoke to Joshua, saying, "Why have you given us only one lot and one share to inherit, since we are a great people, inasmuch as the Lord has blessed us until now?" So Joshua answered them, "If you are a great people, then go up to the forest country and clear a place for yourself there in the land of the Perizzites and the giants, since the mountains of Ephraim are too confined for you." But the children of Joseph said, "The mountain country is not enough for us, and all the Canaanites who dwell in the land of the valley have chariots of iron, both those who are of Beth-shean and its towns, and those who are of the valley of Jezreel." And Joshua spoke to the house of Joseph, to Ephraim and Manasseh, saying, "You are a great people and have great power. You shall not have only one lot, but the mountain country shall be yours. Although it is wooded, you shall cut it down, and its farthest extent shall be yours, for you shall drive out the Canaanites, though they have iron chariots and are strong." Joshua chapter 18. Now the whole congregation of the children of Israel assembled together at Shiloh, and set up the tabernacle of meeting there, and the land was subdued before them. But there remained among the children of Israel seven tribes, which had not yet received their inheritance. Then Joshua said to the children of Israel, "How long will you neglect to go and possess the land which the Lord God of your fathers has given you? Pick out from among you three men for each tribe, and I will send them. They shall rise and go through the land, survey it according to their inheritance, and come back to me. And they shall divide it into seven parts. Judah shall remain in their territory on the south, and the house of Joseph shall remain in their territory on the north. You shall therefore survey the land in seven parts and bring the survey here to me, that I may cast lots for you here before the Lord our God. But the Levites have no part among you, for the priesthood of the Lord is their inheritance. And Gad, Reuben, and half the tribe of Manasseh have received their inheritance beyond the Jordan on the east, which Moses, the servant of the Lord, gave them." Then the men arose to go away, and Joshua charged those who went to survey the land, saying, "Go, walk through the land, survey it, and come back to me, that I may cast lots for you here before the Lord in Shiloh." So the men went, passed through the land, and wrote the survey in a book in seven parts by cities. And they came to Joshua at the camp in Shiloh. Then Joshua cast lots for them in Shiloh before the Lord, and there Joshua divided the land to the children of Israel according to their divisions. Now the lot of the tribe of the children of Benjamin came up according to their families, and the territory of their lot came out between the children of Judah and the children of Joseph. Their border on the north side began at the Jordan, and the border went up to the side of Jericho on the north, and went up through the mountains westward. It ended at the wilderness of Beth-aven. The border went over from there toward Luz, to the side of Luz, which is Bethel, southward. And the border descended to Ataroth-Adar, near the hill that lies on the south side of lower Beth-horon. Then the border extended around the west side to the south, from the hill that lies before Beth Horon southward, and it ended at Kirjath Baal, which is Kirjath Jearim, a city of the children of Judah. This was the west side. The south side began at the end of Kirjath Jearim, and the border extended on the west and went out to the spring of the waters of Naphtoah. Then the border came down to the end of the mountain that lies before the valley of the son of Hinnom, which is in the valley of the Rephaim on the north, descended to the valley of Hinnom, to the side of the Jebusite city on the south, and descended to En-Rogel. And it went around from the north, went out to En-Shemesh, and extended toward Galiloth, which is before the ascent of Adumim, and descended to the stone of Bohen, the son of Reuben. Then it passed along toward the north side of Araba, and went down to Araba, and the border passed along to the north side of Beth Hogla. Then the border ended at the north bay at the Salt Sea, at the south end of the Jordan. This was the southern border. The Jordan was its border on the east side. This was the inheritance of the children of Benjamin, according to its boundaries all around, according to their families. Now the cities of the tribe of the children of Benjamin, according to their families, were Jericho, Beth Hogla, Emek Keziz, Beth Araba, Zemaraim, Bethel, Avim, Pera, Ophrah, Kephar Ha'amoni, Ophni, and Gaba. 12 cities with their villages: Gibeon, Ramah, Beeroth, Mizpah, Kephira, Moza, Rechem, Irpeel, Tarala, Zela, Eleph, Jebus, which is Jerusalem, Gibeath, and Kirjath. 14 cities with their villages. This was the inheritance of the children of Benjamin, according to their families. Joshua chapter 19. The second lot came out for Simeon, for the tribe of the children of Simeon, according to their families and their inheritance, was within the inheritance of the children of Judah. They had in their inheritance Beersheba, Molada, Hazar Shual, Bala, Ezem, Eltalad, Bethul, Horma, Ziklag, Beth Merkaboth, Hazar Susa, Beth Lebaoth, and Shurahen, 13 cities and their villages, Ain, Rimon, Ether, and Ashen, 4 cities and their villages. And all the villages were all around these cities, as far as Baalath Beer, Ramah of the south. This was the inheritance of the tribe of the children of Simeon, according to their families. The inheritance of the children of Simeon was included in the share of the children of Judah, for the share of the children of Judah was too much for them. Therefore the children of Simeon had their inheritance within the inheritance of that people. The third lot came out for the children of Zebulun, according to their families, and the border of their inheritance was as far as Sarid. Their border went toward the west and to Marala, went to Dabasheth, and extended along the brook that is east of Jokneam. Then from Sarid it went eastward toward the sunrise along the border of Kisaloth-Tabor, and went out toward Dabereth, bypassing Japhia, and from there it passed along on the east of Gath-Hepher toward Eth-Kazin, and extended to Rimmon, which borders on Nea. Then the border went around it on the north side of Hanathon, and it ended in the valley of Jiphtha-El. Included were Kattath, Nahalol, Shimron, Idalah, and Bethlehem, 12 cities with their villages. This was the inheritance of the children of Zebulun, according to their families, these cities with their villages. The fourth lot came out to Issachar for the children of Issachar, according to their families. And their territory went to Jezreel and included Kesuloth, Shunem, Haphraim, Shion, Anaharath, Rabith, Kishion, Abez, Remeth en Ganim, and Hada, and Beth Pazez. And the border reached to Tabor, Shahazamah, and Beth Shemesh. Their border ended at the Jordan, 16 cities with their villages. This was the inheritance of the tribe of the children of Issachar, according to their families, the cities, and their villages. The fifth lot came out for the tribe of the children of Asher, according to their families. And their territory included Helkath, Hali, Baten, Achshaph, Alamelech, Amad, and Mishal. It reached to Mount Carmel westward along the brook Shihor-Libnath. It turned toward the sunrise to Beth Dagon, and it reached to Zebulun and to the valley of Jiphtha-El, then northward beyond Beth Emek and Neah-El, bypassing Kabul, which was on the left, including Ebron, Rehob, Haman, and Cana, as far as Greater Sidon. And the border turned to Ramah and to the fortified city of Tyre. Then the border turned to Hosa and ended at the sea by the region of Achzib. Also, Uma, Aphek, and Rehob were included, 22 cities with their villages. This was the inheritance of the tribe of the children of Asher, according to their families, these cities with their villages. The sixth lot came out to the children of Naphtali, for the children of Naphtali, according to their families, and their border began at Heleph, enclosing the territory from the terebinth tree in Zaananim, Adami Nekeb, and Jabneel, as far as Lakum. It ended at the Jordan. From Heleph, the border extended westward to Asnoth Tabor, and went out from there toward Hukok. It adjoined Zebulun on the south side and Asher on the west side, and ended at Judah by the Jordan toward the sunrise. And the fortified cities are Zidim, Zer, Hamath, Rakath, Chinnereth, Adama, Rama, Hazor, Kadesh, Edri, En-Hazor, Iron, Migdal-El, Horem, Beth-Anath, and Beth-Shemesh, 19 cities with their villages. This was the inheritance of the tribe of the children of Naphtali, according to their families, the cities, and their villages. The seventh lot came out for the tribe of the children of Dan, according to their families, and the territory of their inheritance was Zorah, Eshtaol, Ershemesh, Sha'alabin, Ayijalon, Jethlah, Elon, Timnah, Ekron, Eltika, Gebethon, Baalath, Jehud, Bene Barak, Gath Rimon, Majarkon, and Rakon, with the region near Joppa. And the border of the children of Dan went beyond these, because the children of Dan went up to fight against Leshem and took it. And they struck it with the edge of the sword, took possession of it, and dwelt in it. They called Leshem Dan, after the name of Dan, their father. This is the inheritance of the tribe of the children of Dan, according to their families, these cities with their villages. When they had made an end of dividing the land as an inheritance according to their borders, the children of Israel gave an inheritance among them to Joshua the son of Nun. According to the word of the Lord, they gave him the city which he asked for, Timnath-Serah, in the mountains of Ephraim, and he built the city and dwelt in it. These were the inheritances which Eleazar the priest, Joshua the son of Nun, and the heads of the fathers of the tribes of the children of Israel divided as an inheritance by lot in Shiloh before the Lord at the door of the tabernacle of meeting. So they made an end of dividing the country. Joshua chapter 20. The Lord also spoke to Joshua, saying, Speak to the children of Israel, saying, Appoint for yourselves cities of refuge of which I spoke to you through Moses, that the slayer who kills a person accidentally or unintentionally may flee there, and they shall be your refuge from the avenger of blood. And when he flees to one of those cities and stands at the entrance of the gate of the city and declares his case in the hearing of the elders of that city, they shall take him into the city as one of them and give him a place that he may dwell among them. Then if the avenger of blood pursues him, they shall not deliver the slayer into his hand, because he struck his neighbor unintentionally, but did not hate him beforehand. And he shall dwell in that city until he stands before the congregation for judgment, and until the death of one who is high priest in those days. Then the slayer may return and come to his own city and his own house, to the city from which he fled. So they appointed Kadesh in Galilee, in the mountains of Naphtali, Shechem in the mountains of Ephraim, and Kirjath Arba, which is Hebron, in the mountains of Judah. And on the other side of the Jordan, by Jericho eastward, they assigned Bezer in the wilderness on the plain, from the tribe of Reuben, Ramoth in Gilead from the tribe of Gad, and Golan in Bashan from the tribe of Manasseh. These were the cities appointed for all the children of Israel and for the stranger who dwelt among them, that whoever killed a person accidentally might flee there and not die by the hand of the avenger of blood until he stood before the congregation. Joshua chapter 21. Then the heads of the fathers' houses of the Levites came near to Eleazar the priest, to Joshua the son of Nun, and to the heads of the fathers' houses of the tribes of the children of Israel. And they spoke to them at Shiloh in the land of Canaan, saying, The Lord commanded through Moses to give us cities to dwell in, with their common lands for our livestock. So the children of Israel gave to the Levites from their inheritance, at the commandment of the Lord, these cities and their common lands. Now the lot came out for the families of the Kohathites, and the children of Aaron the priest, who were of the Levites, had 13 cities by lot, from the tribe of Judah, from the tribe of Simeon, and from the tribe of Benjamin. The rest of the children of Kohath had 10 cities by lot, from the families of the tribe of Ephraim, from the tribe of Dan, and from the half-tribe of Manasseh. And the children of Gershon had 13 cities by lot, from the families of the tribe of Issachar, from the tribe of Asher, from the tribe of Naphtali, and from the half-tribe of Manasseh in Bashan. The children of Merari, according to their families, had 12 cities, from the tribe of Reuben, from the tribe of Gad, and from the tribe of Zebulun. And the children of Israel gave these cities with their common lands by lot to the Levites, as the Lord had commanded by the hand of Moses. So they gave from the tribe of the children of Judah and from the tribe of the children of Simeon these cities which are designated by name, which were for the children of Aaron, one of the families of the Kohathites, who were of the children of Levi, for the lot was theirs first. And they gave them Kirjath Arba. Arba was the father of Anak, which is Hebron, in the mountains of Judah, with the common land surrounding it. But the fields of the city and its villages they gave to Caleb, the son of Jephunneh, as his possession. Thus to the children of Aaron the priest they gave Hebron, with its common land, a city of refuge for the slayer, Libna with its common land, Jatir with its common land, Eshtemoa with its common land, Holon with its common land, Debir with its common land, Ain with its common land, Jutta with its common land, and Beth Shemesh with its common land. 9 cities from those 2 tribes. And from the tribe of Benjamin, Gibeon with its common land, Geba with its common land, Anathoth with its common land, and Almon with its common land. 4 cities. All the cities of the children of Aaron, the priests, were 13 cities with their common lands. And the families of the children of Kohath, the Levites, the rest of the children of Kohath, even they had the cities of their lot from the tribe of Ephraim. For they gave them Shechem with its common land in the mountains of Ephraim, a city of refuge for the slayer, Gezer with its common land, Kibzaim with its common land, and Beth Horon with its common land, 4 cities. And from the tribe of Dan, Elteke with its common land, Gibbethon with its common land, Aijalon with its common land, and Gath-Rimon with its common land, 4 cities. And from the half-tribe of Manasseh, Tanakh with its common land, and Gath-Rimon with its common land, 2 cities. All the 10 cities with their common lands were for the rest of the families of the children of Kohath. Also to the children of Gershon, of the families of the Levites, from the other half-tribe of Manasseh, they gave Golan in Bashan with its common land, a city of refuge for the slayer, and Be'eshterah with its common land, 2 cities. And from the tribe of Issachar, Kishion with its common land, Dabereth with its common land, Jarmuth with its common land, and Enganim with its common land, 4 cities. And from the tribe of Asher, Mishal with its common land, Abdon with its common land, Helkath with its common land, and Rehob with its common land, 4 cities. And from the tribe of Naphtali, Kadesh in Galilee, with its common land, a city of refuge for the slayer, Hamath Dor with its common land, and Kartan with its common land, 3 cities. All the cities of the Gershonites, according to their families, were 13 cities with their common lands. And to the families of the children of Merari, the rest of the Levites, from the tribe of Zebulun, Jokneam with its common land, Karta with its common land, Dimnah with its common land, and Nahalel with its common land, 4 cities. And from the tribe of Reuben, Bezer with its common land, Jahaz with its common land, Kedemoth with its common land, and Mephath with its common land, 4 cities. And from the tribe of Gad, Ramoth in Gilead, with its common land, a city of refuge for the slayer, Mahanaim with its common land, Heshbon with its common land, and Jazer with its common land, 4 cities in all. So all the cities for the children of Merari, according to their families, the rest of the families of the Levites, were by their lot 12 cities. All the cities of the Levites within the possession of the children of Israel were 48 cities with their common lands. Every one of these cities had its common land surrounding it. Thus were all

Chapter 22. Then Joshua called the Reubenites, the Gadites, and half the tribe of Manasseh, and said to them, "You have kept all that Moses, the servant of the Lord, commanded you, and have obeyed my voice in all that I commanded you. You have not left your brethren these many days up to this day, but have kept the charge of the commandment of the Lord your God. And now the Lord your God has given rest to your brethren as he promised them. Now therefore, return and go to your tents and to the land of your possession, which Moses, the servant of the Lord, gave you on the other side of the Jordan. But take careful heed to do the commandment and the law which Moses, the servant of the Lord, commanded you, to love the Lord your God, to walk in all his ways, to keep his commandments, to hold fast to him, and to serve him with all your heart and with all your soul." So Joshua blessed them and sent them away, and they went to their tents. Now to half the tribe of Manasseh, Moses had given a possession in Bashan, but to the other half of it, Joshua gave a possession among their brethren on this side of the Jordan, westward. And indeed, when Joshua sent them away to their tents, he blessed them and spoke to them, saying, "Return with much riches to your tents, with very much livestock, with silver, with gold, with bronze, with iron, and with very much clothing. Divide the spoil of your enemies with your brethren." So the children of Reuben, the children of Gad, and half the tribe of Manasseh returned and departed from the children of Israel at Shiloh, which is in the land of Canaan, to go to the country of Gilead, to the land of their possession, which they had obtained according to the word of the Lord by the hand of Moses. And when they came to the region of the Jordan, which is in the land of Canaan, the children of Reuben, the children of Gad, and half the tribe of Manasseh built an altar there by the Jordan, a great impressive altar. Now the children of Israel heard someone say, "Behold, the children of Reuben, the children of Gad, and half the tribe of Manasseh have built an altar on the frontier of the land of Canaan in the region of the Jordan, on the children of Israel's side." And when the children of Israel heard of it, the whole congregation of the children of Israel gathered together at Shiloh to go to war against them. Then the children of Israel sent Phinehas, the son of Eleazar, the priest, to the children of Reuben, to the children of Gad, and to half the tribe of Manasseh, into the land of Gilead, and with him 10 rulers, one ruler each from the chief house of every tribe of Israel, and each one was the head of the house of his father among the divisions of Israel. Then they came to the children of Reuben, to the children of Gad, and to half the tribe of Manasseh, to the land of Gilead, and they spoke with him, saying, "Thus says the whole congregation of the Lord, what treachery is this that you have committed against the God of Israel to turn away this day from following the Lord, in that you have built for yourselves an altar that you might rebel this day against the Lord? Is the iniquity of Peor not enough for us, from which we were not cleansed till this day, although there was a plague in the congregation of the Lord? But that you must turn away this day from following the Lord? And it shall be, if you rebel today against the Lord, that tomorrow he will be angry with the whole congregation of Israel. Nevertheless, if the land of your possession is unclean, then cross over to the land of the possession of the Lord, where the Lord's tabernacle stands, and take possession among us, but do not rebel against the Lord, nor rebel against us, by building yourselves an altar, besides the altar of the Lord our God. Did not Achan, the son of Zerah, commit a trespass
in the

0: cursed thing, and wrath fell on all the congregation of Israel, and that man did not perish alone in his iniquity. Then the children of Reuben, the children of Gad, and half the tribe of Manasseh answered and said to the heads of the divisions of Israel, "The Lord God of gods, the Lord God of gods, he knows, and let Israel itself know, if it is in rebellion or if in treachery against the Lord, do not save us this day. If we have built ourselves an altar to turn from following the Lord, or if to offer on it burnt offerings or grain offerings, or if to offer peace offerings on it, let the Lord himself require an account. But in fact, we have done it for fear, for a reason, saying, in time to come, your descendants may speak to our descendants, saying, what have you to do with the Lord God of Israel? For the Lord has made the Jordan a border between you and us. You children of Reuben and children of Gad, you have no part in the Lord. So your descendants would make our descendants cease fearing the Lord. Therefore we said, let us now prepare to build ourselves an altar, not for burnt offering nor for sacrifice, but that it may be a witness between you and us and our generations after us, that we may perform the service of the Lord before him with our burnt offerings, with our sacrifices, and with our peace offerings, that your descendants may not say to our descendants in time to come, you have no part in the Lord. Therefore we said that it will be, when they say this to us or to our generations in time to come, that we may say, here is the replica of the altar of the Lord which our fathers made, though not for burnt offerings nor for sacrifices, but it is a witness between you and us. Far be it from us that we should rebel against the Lord and turn from following the Lord this day, to build an altar for burnt offerings, for grain offerings, or for sacrifices, besides the altar of the Lord our God, which is before his tabernacle." Now when Phinehas the priest and the rulers of the congregation, the heads of the divisions of Israel who were with him, heard the words that the children of Reuben, the children of Gad, and the children of Manasseh spoke, it pleased them. Then Phinehas, the son of Eleazar the priest, said to the children of Reuben, the children of Gad, and the children of Manasseh, "This day we perceive that the Lord is among us, because you have not committed this treachery against the Lord. Now you have delivered the children of Israel out of the hand of the Lord." And Phinehas, the son of Eleazar the priest, and the rulers returned from the children of Reuben and the children of Gad from the land of Gilead to the land of Canaan to the children of Israel and brought back word to them. So the thing pleased the children of Israel, and the children of Israel blessed God. They spoke no more of going against them in battle to destroy the land where the children of Reuben and Gad dwelt. The children of Reuben and the children of Gad called the altar Witness, for it is a witness between us that the Lord is God. Joshua chapter 23. Now it came to pass, a long time after the Lord had given rest to Israel from all their enemies round about, that Joshua was old, advanced in age. And Joshua called for all Israel, for their elders, for their heads, for their judges, and for their officers, and said to them, "I am old, advanced in age. You have seen all that the Lord your God has done to all these nations because of you. For the Lord your God is he who has fought for you. See, I have divided to you by lot these nations that remain, to be an inheritance for your tribes from the Jordan, with all the nations that I have cut off as far as the great sea westward. And the Lord your God will expel them from before you and drive them out of your sight. So you shall possess their land, as the Lord your God promised you. Therefore be very courageous to keep and to do all that is written in the book of the law of Moses, lest you turn aside from it to the right hand or to the left, and lest you go among these nations, these who remain among you. You shall not make mention of the name of their gods, nor cause anyone to swear by them. You shall not serve them, nor bow down to them. But you shall hold fast to the Lord your God, as you have done to this day. For the Lord has driven out from before you great and strong nations. But as for you, no one has been able to stand against you to this day. One man of you shall chase 1,000. For the Lord your God is he who fights for you, as he promised you. Therefore take careful heed to yourselves, that you love the Lord your God. Or else, if indeed you do go back and cling to the remnant of these nations, these that remain among you, and make marriages with them, and go into them, and they to you, know for certain that the Lord your God will no longer drive out these nations from before you. But they shall be snares and traps to you, and scourges on your sides and thorns in your eyes, until you perish from this good land which the Lord your God has given you. Behold, this day I am going the way of all the earth, and you know in all your hearts and in all your souls that not one thing has failed of all the good things which the Lord your God spoke concerning you. All have come to pass for you. Not one word of them has failed. Therefore it shall come to pass that as all the good things have come upon you which the Lord your God promised you, so the Lord will bring upon you all harmful things until he has destroyed you from this good land which the Lord your God has given you. When you have transgressed the covenant of the Lord your God, which he commanded you, and have gone and served other gods and bowed down to them, then the anger of the Lord will burn against you, and you shall perish quickly from the good land which he has given you. Joshua chapter 24. Then Joshua gathered all the tribes of Israel to Shechem, and called for the elders of Israel, for their heads, for their judges, and for their officers, and they presented themselves before God. And Joshua said to all the people, "Thus says the Lord God of Israel, your fathers, including Terah, the father of Abraham and the father of Nahor, dwelt on the other side of the river in old times, and they served other gods. Then I took your father Abraham from the other side of the river, led him throughout all the land of Canaan, and multiplied his descendants, and gave him Isaac. To Isaac I gave Jacob and Esau. To Esau I gave the mountains of Seir to possess, but Jacob and his children went down to Egypt. Also I sent Moses and Aaron, and I plagued Egypt according to what I did among them. Afterward I brought you out. Then I brought your fathers out of Egypt, and you came to the sea, and the Egyptians pursued your fathers with chariots and horsemen to the Red Sea. So they cried out to the Lord, and he put darkness between you and the Egyptians, brought the sea upon them, and covered them. And your eyes saw what I did in Egypt. Then you dwelt in the wilderness a long time, and I brought you into the land of the Amorites, who dwelt on the other side of the Jordan, and they fought with you. But I gave them into your hand, that you might possess their land, and I destroyed them from before you. Then Balak, the son of Zippor, king of Moab, arose to make war against Israel, and sent, and called Balaam, the son of Beor, to curse you. But I would not listen to Balaam. Therefore he continued to bless you, so I delivered you out of his hand. Then you went over the Jordan and came to Jericho, and the men of Jericho fought against you, also the Amorites, the Perizzites, the Canaanites, the Hittites, the Girgashites, the Hivites, and the Jebusites, but I delivered them into your hand. I sent the hornet before you, which drove them out from before you, also the two kings of the Amorites, but not with your sword or with your bow. I have given you a land for which you did not labor, and cities which you did not build, and you dwell in them. You eat of the vineyards and olive groves which you did not plant. Now, therefore, fear the Lord, serve him in sincerity and in truth, and put away the gods which your fathers served on the other side of the river and in Egypt. Serve the Lord, and if it seems evil to you to serve the Lord, choose for yourselves this day whom you will serve, whether the gods which your fathers served that were on the other side of the river, or the gods of the Amorites in whose land you dwell. But as for me and my house, we will serve the Lord. So the people answered and said, Far be it from us that we should forsake the Lord to serve other gods. For the Lord our God is he who brought us and our fathers up out of the land of Egypt, from the house of bondage, who did those great signs in our sight, and preserved us in all the way that we went, and among all the people through whom we passed. And the Lord drove out from before us all the people, including the Amorites, who dwelt in the land. We also will serve the Lord, for he is our God. But Joshua said to the people, You cannot serve the Lord, for he is a holy God. He is a jealous God. He will not forgive your transgressions nor your sins. If you forsake the Lord and serve foreign gods, then he will turn and do you harm and consume you after he has done you good. And the people said to Joshua, No, but we will serve the Lord. So Joshua said to the people, You are witnesses against yourselves that you have chosen the Lord for yourselves to serve him. And they said, We are witnesses. Now therefore, he said, Put away the foreign gods which are among you, and incline your heart to the Lord God of Israel. And the people said to Joshua, The Lord our God we will serve, and his voice we will obey. So Joshua made a covenant with the people that day, and made for them a statute and an ordinance in Shechem. Then Joshua wrote these words in the book of the law of God, and he took a large stone and set it up there under the oak that was by the sanctuary of the Lord. And Joshua said to all the people, Behold, this stone shall be a witness to us, for it has heard all the words of the Lord which he spoke to us. It shall therefore be a witness to you, lest you deny your God. So Joshua let the people depart, each to his own inheritance. Now it came to pass after these things that Joshua, the son of Nun, the servant of the Lord, died, being 110 years old. And they buried him within the border of his inheritance at Timnath-Serah, which is in the mountains of Ephraim, on the north side of Mount Gash. Israel served the Lord all the days of Joshua, and all the days of the elders who outlived Joshua, who had known all the works of the Lord which he had done for Israel. The bones of Joseph, which the children of Israel had brought up out of Egypt, they buried at Shechem, in the plot of ground which Jacob had bought from the sons of Hamor, the father of Shechem, for 100 pieces of silver, and which had become an inheritance of the children of Joseph. And Eleazar, the son of Aaron, died. They buried him in a hill belonging to Phinehas, his son, which was given to him in the mountains of Ephraim. The Book of Judges, Chapter 1. Now after the death of Joshua, it came to pass that the children of Israel asked the Lord, saying, "Who shall be first to go up for us against the Canaanites to fight against them?" And the Lord said, "Judah shall go up. Indeed, I have delivered the land into his hand." So Judah said to Simeon, his brother, "Come up with me to my allotted territory, that we may fight against the Canaanites, and I will likewise go with you to your allotted territory." And Simeon went with him. Then Judah went up, and the Lord delivered the Canaanites and the Perizzites into their hand, and they killed 10,000 men at Bezek. And they found Adoni Bezek in Bezek and fought against him. And they defeated the Canaanites and the Perizzites. Then Adoni Bezek fled, and they pursued him and caught him and cut off his thumbs and big toes. And Adoni Bezek said, 70 kings with their thumbs and big toes cut off used to gather scraps under my table. As I have done, so God has repaid me." Then they brought him to Jerusalem, and there he died. Now the children of Judah fought against Jerusalem and took it. They struck it with the edge of the sword and set the city on fire. And afterward the children of Judah went down to fight against the Canaanites, who dwelt in the mountains, in the south, and in the lowland. Then Judah went against the Canaanites who dwelt in Hebron. Now the name of Hebron was formerly Kirjath Arba. And they killed Sheshai, Ahiman, and Talmai. From there they went against the inhabitants of Debir. The name of Debir was formerly Kirjath Sefer. Then Caleb said, "Whoever attacks Kirjath Sefer and takes it, to him I will give my daughter Aksa as wife." And Othniel, the son of Kenaz, Caleb's younger brother, took it. So he gave him his daughter Aksa as wife. Now it happened, when she came to him, that she urged him to ask her father for a field. And she dismounted from her donkey, and Caleb said to her, "What do you wish?" So she said to him, "Give me a blessing. Since you have given me land in the south, give me also springs of water." And Caleb gave her the upper springs and the lower springs. Now the children of the Kenite, Moses' father-in-law, went up from the city of Palms with the children of Judah into the wilderness of Judah, which lies in the south near Arad. And they went and dwelt among the people. And Judah went with his brother Simeon, and they attacked the Canaanites who inhabited Zephath, and utterly destroyed it. So the name of the city was called Hormah. Also Judah took Gaza with its territory, Ashkelon with its territory, and Ekron with its territory. So the Lord was with Judah, and they drove out the mountaineers, but they could not drive out the inhabitants of the lowland, because they had chariots of iron. And they gave Hebron to Caleb, as Moses had said. Then he expelled from there the three sons of Anak. But the children of Benjamin did not drive out the Jebusites, who inhabited Jerusalem. So the Jebusites dwell with the children of Benjamin in Jerusalem to this day. And the house of Joseph also went up against Bethel, and the Lord was with them. So the house of Joseph sent men to spy out Bethel. The name of the city was formerly Luz. And when the spies saw a man coming out of the city, they said to him, "Please show us the entrance to the city, and we will show you mercy." So he showed them the entrance to the city, And they struck the city with the edge of the sword, but they let the man and all his family go. And the man went to the land of the Hittites, built a city, and called its name Luz, which is its name to this day. However, Manasseh did not drive out the inhabitants of Beth Shean and its villages, or Taanach and its villages, or the inhabitants of Dor and its villages, or the inhabitants of Iblim and its villages, or the inhabitants of Megiddo and its villages. For the Canaanites were determined to dwell in that land. And it came to pass when Israel was strong that they put the Canaanites under tribute, but did not completely drive them out, nor did Ephraim drive out the Canaanites who dwelt in Gezer. So the Canaanites dwelt in Gezer among them, nor did Zebulun drive out the inhabitants of Kitron or the inhabitants of Nahalol. So the Canaanites dwelt among them and were put under tribute. Nor did Asher drive out the inhabitants of Akko or the inhabitants of Sidon or of Alab, Achzib, Helba, Aphek, or Rehob. So the Asherites dwelt among the Canaanites, the inhabitants of the land, for they did not drive them out. Nor did Naphtali drive out the inhabitants of Beth Shemesh, or the inhabitants of Beth Anath, but they dwelt among the Canaanites, the inhabitants of the land. Nevertheless, the inhabitants of Beth Shemesh and Beth Anath were put under tribute to them. And the Amorites forced the children of Dan into the mountains, for they would not allow them to come down to the valley. And the Amorites were determined to dwell in Mount Heres, in Aijalon, and in Shaalbim. Yet when the strength of the house of Joseph became greater, they were put under tribute. Now the boundary of the Amorites was from the ascent of Akrabim, from Selah and upward. Judges chapter 2. Then the angel of the Lord came up from Gilgal to Bochim and said, I led you up from Egypt and brought you to the land of which I swore to your fathers, and I said, I will never break my covenant with you, and you shall make no covenant with the inhabitants of this land. You shall tear down their altars, but you've not obeyed my voice. Why have you done this? Therefore I also said, I will not drive them out before you, but they shall be thorns in your side, and their gods shall be a snare to you. So it was, when the angel of the Lord spoke these words to all the children of Israel, that the people lifted up their voices and wept. Then they called the name of that place Bochim, and they sacrificed there to the Lord. And when Joshua had dismissed the people, the children of Israel went each to his own inheritance to possess the land. So the people served the Lord all the days of Joshua, and all the days of the elders who outlived Joshua, who had seen all the great works of the Lord which he had done for Israel. Now Joshua the son of Nun, the servant of the Lord, died when he was 110 years old. And they buried him within the border of his inheritance at Timnath-Heres in the mountains of Ephraim on the north side of Mount Gash. When all that generation had been gathered to their fathers, another generation arose after them who did not know the Lord nor the work which he had done for Israel. Then the children of Israel did evil in the sight of the Lord and served the Baals, and they forsook the Lord God of their fathers who had brought them out of the land of Egypt, and they followed other gods from among the gods of the people who were all around them, and they bowed down to them, and they provoked the Lord to anger. They forsook the Lord and served Baal and the Ashtaroths.
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1: Alistair Begg is an author and Bible teacher in Chagrin Falls, Ohio. Today we continue his series, Guard the Truth, a study in 2 Timothy and his message, Fulfill Your Ministry. And now here's Alistair Begg.
2: 2 Timothy chapter 4, we'll begin with the first verse. 2 Timothy 4 verse 1, I charge you in the presence of God and of Christ Jesus, who is to judge the living and the dead, and by his appearing and his kingdom, preach the word. Be ready in season and out of season. Reprove, rebuke, and exhort with complete patience and teaching. For the time is coming when people will not endure sound teaching, but having itching ears, they will accumulate for themselves teachers to suit their own passions, and will turn away from listening to the truth and wander off into myths. As for you, always be sober-minded, endure suffering, do the work of an evangelist, fulfill your ministry. For I am already being poured out as a drink offering, and the time of my departure has come. I have fought the good fight, I have finished the race, I have kept the faith. Henceforth there is laid up for me the crown of righteousness, which the Lord, the righteous judge, will award to me on that day. And not only to me, but also to all who have loved his appearing. Thanks be to God for his word. Well, I invite you to turn again to 2 Timothy chapter 4, where our verse for this morning is verse 5. Our text, verse 5. As for you, always be sober-minded, endure suffering, do the work of an evangelist, fulfill your ministry. Or as many of us have learned it over the years in the NIV, keep your head in all situations, endure hardship, do the work of an evangelist, discharge all the duties of your ministry. Or if we want to paraphrase it, as far as you're concerned, Timothy, stay steady in all that you're doing, face up to whatever suffering may come. Make sure you go on steadily preaching the gospel and leave nothing undone that you ought to do. That's it. He has provided this very striking and straightforward charge. He has made sure that Timothy understands the challenge of fulfilling that charge in that challenging environment. And now he's calling for Timothy to display his character as a young man and as a pastor, as he responds to these final four imperatives that Paul brings to him. In doing so, he's providing Timothy, as someone has said, with a sober, realistic statement of what Christian ministry really is. If anyone is wondering about pastoral ministry, what it would be like, what it should be like, and so on, here in just one verse, we have a fairly realistic expression of what's involved. Not everything that's involved, but certainly this is involved. Now, the opening phrase in the sentence, as for you, is a familiar phrase throughout these pastoral epistles. It's two words in Greek. It's translated variously. If your Bible is open, you will see it here in verse 5 of chapter 4. You will also see it if you go in reverse order to verse 14 of chapter 3. He describes these evil people and imposters in verse 13, and then he says in verse 14, but as for you, I don't want you to be like them. I want you to continue in what you have learned and have become convinced of. If you go further up the way, as it were, up going towards verse 1. You can find the same thing in verse 10, where he begins again, "You, however," or "but you," or "as for you." And if you care to, you can go through 1 Timothy and also through Titus, and you'll find that Paul does it again and again. And what he's doing is he's setting before Timothy a man-sized task, a calling that is only given to a man, the task of pastoral ministry. And he wants Timothy to be in no doubt as to the nature of what he's facing. Facing opposition, facing isolation, it would be very easy for Timothy to decide just to throw in the towel. Paul is telling him that he's about to face death, he will be leaving, and Timothy could be so scared by the prospect of being left without the Apostle Paul's companionship that he may just determine, well, I think I'll go at the same time, and God can raise up somebody else to do this. Paul is concerned that that will not take place. So he's saying to him, there's no time here, no opportunity here for self-pity, but rather this is an opportunity, Timothy, to show some steady persistence. And it is a miracle of God's grace when a pastor stays for any length of time in a pulpit. It is a testimony to the favor of God. It's a testimony to a lot of things. It's a testimony to the patience of a congregation. It's a testimony to a lot of things, but ultimately it is a testimony to the amazing grace of God. And when you read church history and you read of those who over a significant period of time have enjoyed opportunities of usefulness, that idea is reinforced. Classically, in the 19th century, Charles Simeon of Cambridge, who exercised a ministry in the face of fierce opposition, especially in the early days. It wasn't simply that his congregation didn't want to listen to him, they just didn't want him at all. And they actually locked him out of the church. And when he tried to go in and preach, they removed the pews from the church so that nobody would be able to sit down and listen to him. When he had chairs brought in to replace the pews, they threw those chairs out as well. How long did he last in Cambridge? 54 years he sustained ministry there. I suggest to you that is a testimony to the amazing grace of God. Now, what is Paul saying here? Let's look at the fourfold directive that he gives. As for you, what are you to be about? Number one, always be sober-minded. There's a sense in which the challenge he has given him in verses 3 and 4, where these people have itching ears, heaping up for themselves teachers, accumulating teachers to suit their passions, wandering off into myths. Essentially, they've become intoxicated by all these various ideas. There's a headiness about it that will make you lightheaded. And to sit around engaging in all of this speculative material. And he's saying to Timothy, I don't want you to be sucking any of that heady wine of mythology and so on. You are working in an environment where people have wandered away. They have drifted into myths. Therefore, it is imperative, Timothy, that you remain sober-minded. In the NIV, remember that you keep your head. The notion is of remaining alert, of being vigilant, of being discerning. Because if you think about it, all of these ideas are sweeping around. People are going hither and yon in search of somebody who will tell them what they want to hear. Very, very possible to be completely destabilized by all of that, to begin to lose your way around, to begin to say to yourself, well, maybe I'm the one who's wrong. After all, everybody else seems to be over here. So the call is a realistic call, isn't it? You stay alert. I don't want you susceptible to these speculative fancies. Don't be unsettled when your numbers are diminishing and the false teachers' numbers are increasing. And make sure that you are always sober-minded. Always sober-minded. In the NIV, keep your head in all situations so that all the time and in every situation You've got to stay awake, and you've got to make sure that you are alert for these dangers. Think about it. It is not simply in order that Timothy himself might run the race and complete it, but Timothy has under his care all of these people that are the flock. He has been entrusted with the responsibility of the pastor and the teacher. He, along with his colleagues, keeps watch over these people as one who will give an account, keeps watch over their souls, as we saw a few Sundays ago. Therefore, if he falls asleep, if he loses it, it has ramifications. Now, some of you think, I'm completely afraid to fly. I want to disavow that notion. I'm not at all. But I always tell you little things like this, and you've deduced that I'm somehow afraid. I'm not afraid. I'm just confiding in you that every so often I have a little panic. When you are somewhere away out over the ocean, heading for the west coast of Africa, in the middle of the night. And I say to myself, I wonder if the fellas up in the flight deck are actually up in the flight deck. Well, it's a silly idea. Where did they go? I mean, you saw they were in it to start off. Where do you think they went? I don't know. I just wonder if they're there. I wonder if they're awake. I wonder if they're both awake. And I know a lot of pilots, and when I press them, I know they fall asleep. And then you have that bizarre thought that maybe I'm on the Malaysian flight. Maybe we're just going and going and going until we go. Oh, I think I'll go up and knock the door and say, hello, just checking. Want to make sure you're alert up here, vigilant up here. Makes sense in some measure. You have every right to come and knock my door and say, hey, pastor, just want to make sure you're alert. Want to make sure you're vigilant. Want to make sure you're not sniffing this crazy stuff. I want to make sure that you're sober-minded. Secondly, Timothy, not only do you need to be sober-minded, but you need to endure suffering. Now, once again, he's not introducing a new note. The emphasis on suffering has run all the way through his letter. In fact, his invitation to Timothy at the very beginning of the letter, back in verse 8, is it, of chapter 1, therefore do not be ashamed of the testimony about our Lord, nor of me his prisoner. But here's his invitation to join him in pastoral ministry, but share in suffering for the gospel. That's the requirement, by the power of God. Those are the resources. He wonderfully puts together both requirement and resource all the time. How am I going to do this? By the enabling of God. But this you must do. And he has emphasized that all the way through the letter. You only need to go down to verse, 12? He says, I was appointed a preacher and an apostle and a teacher. This is chapter 1. Which is why I suffer as I do. And when you go into chapter 2, he's saying the same thing. I want to tell you about my gospel for which I am suffering. So he says, Timothy, I don't want to gild the lily in my departure from you as I get ready to leave you behind. I won't do you any favors by suggesting that this is a soft option. It isn't. You need to keep your head. And secondly, you need to be prepared to suffer. Now, Paul suffered physically, didn't he? The record of the New Testament makes this abundantly clear. He's actually in jail at the present time. Jesus suffered physically. Many of our brothers and sisters today throughout the world are suffering physically. Timothy may be facing physical suffering too. We know little of that where we are, for the time being at least. But Timothy's suffering would probably be far more mental and emotional, as he realizes that although he is seeking to be true to this pattern of sound words, sticking with the truth of the gospel, staying with the gospel, he finds that people are running all over the place looking for people who will tell them what they want to hear. Why can't you be far more amenable the way some of these other teachers are, Timothy? Why do you have to keep going on about this gospel? Well, Paul is preparing him for the fact that if he's going to stick with the gospel, then there's a cost involved. There's a cost involved in sticking with the gospel. Because as we said last time, if we're going to say what the Bible says concerning the situation of man, that man by nature is sinful and guilty and responsible and lost, then there's going to be a cost in telling people that. I mean, don't you find that in your daily routine when you're sitting with somebody who is your friend or even a family member and they want to ask you about something, and it's a very easy thing to just fob it off with, well, you know, I have some very spiritual interests, you know, I kind of like this, or, well, you know, God is interesting, or whatever else it is. There'll be no pushback for that. Now, but if you're going to tell them what the Bible really says about who Jesus is, that he is the king of the universe, and that he's planning on judging everyone, that he died as the only way to deal with the predicament of man, and he provides in his mercy forgiveness to those who turn to him. But that simply knowing these things intellectually is not the same as embracing them, and therefore that they need to be embraced. I think there's a fair chance your colleagues will want to close the office door on you pretty quickly. And you better be prepared for the fact that they talk about you behind your back, and they laugh at you, and they think you're a complete nut. Because our culture has embraced two things more than anything else: tolerance and permissiveness. If God is dead, said Dostoevsky, all things are permissible. God is gone, therefore you can do what you want. Don't tell me what I can't do or what I'm going to do. And furthermore, if you were a real nice kind of Christian person, you would be a far more tolerant person. You wouldn't be saying these dreadfully divisive things about broad roads and narrow roads and one mediator between God and man. Well, if it was relevant for Timothy in Ephesus, I suggest to you that it is very relevant for us in Cleveland. You see, the insinuations of the evil one in the mind of the servant of God, Timothy in this case, need to be recognized for what they are. The evil one is going to come to a Timothy, and he's going to attempt to deceive him. That's why he needs to be sober-minded and alert. He's going to try and just discourage him, just to downright discourage him. So eventually he gets to the point where he goes, you know what? I have had enough of this. And I don't want one more Sunday. That's the insinuation of the evil one. Why don't you chuck it? And what is he seeking to do? He's seeking to derail the servant of God. Get him off the tracks. Get him off the tracks in terms of his focus on the gospel. Get him off the tracks any way at all. But if this fellow is at all useful, make sure that you get rid of him. And so Paul says to him, you need to, Timothy, make sure that you endure suffering. Now, he's not suggesting that he should court suffering like a masochist, or that he should complain when suffering comes, but rather that he should endure it. This makes perfect sense, and it's in concurrence with what we find in the other apostolic writings. We're going to begin a new series, even though we haven't finished this series. The series will begin in 1 Peter. And as we study through 1 Peter, we're going to be confronted by the fact that the call to Christian living in the context of the Greco-Roman world was a call to live for Christ in the face of suffering. So that when Peter says to the believers that he wants to make sure that they are ready to live in such a way as to have an answer for those who ask a reason for the hope that they have, which is a verse that I think many of us are familiar with. In your hearts regard Christ the Lord as holy, and always be prepared to make a defense to anyone who asks you for a reason for the hope that is in you. Okay, so we're supposed to be ready to respond to the questions that come our way. He says, and the manner in which you do this is very important. You must do it with gentleness and with respect and having a good conscience. Then there's a henna clause, so that what? So that when you are slandered and when they revile your good behavior.
3: See, when you take verse 15 and you just isolate it to be ready to always have an answer for those who ask a reason for the hope you have, sounds kind of cozy, doesn't it? Well, I've just got to be ready and so on. He says, yeah, but you better be ready in the context of suffering, so that when they slander you after you've been ready with your answer, when they revile you and say, stay away from her, she's a bad act, that you then are able to stand up to the challenge, that you are able to endure, that you're endure, that you're not a chocolate soldier. As soon as they turn the heat up, you're gone. There actually is something there of substance. And he's already said that to Timothy. He says, it's the hardworking farmer that receives the reward. It's the athlete who competes according to the rules. It's the soldier who submits to his commanding officer. Endure hardship. If anyone suffers as a Christian, let him not be ashamed, but let him glorify God. Thirdly, do the work of an evangelist. Is he suggesting that Timothy leaves his charge pastorally in Ephesus and goes on an itinerant journey? I don't think so. I think that what this means is simply a reinforcement of the charge that he's already given in verse 2, preach the word. Do the work of an evangelist, Timothy. In other words, go on steadily preaching the gospel. Go on steadily preaching the gospel. J.I. Packer, in his book, A Quest for Godliness, has a wonderful quote that I wrote down years ago, and I still keep it behind a little photograph of myself and one of my daughters. She's about 4 at the time. She's now, 32? So it's been on my desk for a long time. And I found it just yesterday when I went to look for it. I was sure it was there, and it was, hidden behind her little face. This is Packer. If one preaches the Bible biblically, one cannot help preaching the gospel all the time. And every sermon will be, as Bolton the Puritan said, at least by implication, evangelistic. If one preaches the Bible, every sermon will be, at least by implication, evangelistic. Why? Because the Bible is a book about Jesus. The story of the Bible is salvation belongs to the Lord. The story of the Bible is not the story of how you can do something for yourself to make yourself acceptable to God, but it's the story of what God has done in Christ in order that you might know God and be welcomed by God. It's a wonderful story. Now, why is this so important? Well, think about it. There are all these things going on around. Guys looking for teachers who will tell them what they want to hear so that they can live their lifestyle any way they want to live it. So consequently, they won't listen to the truth. What is the truth? That salvation belongs to the Lord. And so, Timothy, make sure you do the work of an evangelist. You don't have to be an astute reader of church history, even recent church history, the history of the last 50 years, even in this country, to realize that a number of very good and effective gospel preachers deviated from course as a result of either chasing down the heretics, deciding that their job was to curse the darkness, or to engage in political agendas. Now, you're sensible people, you can read the history of the church in America and in Great Britain. I can give you chapter and verse for it, I won't waste your time on it. But I have names in my mind and I have places that are clear to me where somebody whom I knew to be a very effective communicator of the gospel eventually gave up on that. I'm not questioning the individual's motivation. I assume that it was the best of motives. But for whatever reason, he determined that it was more important. For example, let's put it in Timothean terms in Ephesus. It's more important that I take on all these false teachers and point out to everybody where they're all gone false than it is that I preach the good news. It's important that I point out that the political structures of Ephesus and the Greco-Roman world are so messed up that everybody needs to know all about that, and I need to tell them about it every single time we come together, than to preach the gospel. It's more so and so on. Straightforward. That's the challenge, isn't it? The pastor must not neglect the ongoing work of preaching the gospel. The emphasis of the pastor has got to be that, both in public and in private. It's very easy in pastoral ministry to think that because you have exhorted your people to it, that you're actually doing it yourself. You may not be doing it yourself. I just received a pre-publication copy of Rico Tice's new book asking me for a comment. It arrived by email the other morning. I was still in my bed. I'm not going to tell you what time it was. It's none of your business. And so I brought it up on my iPad, and I began to read it. And I never got out of my bed until I'd finished reading it. 120 pages, pure gold. Horribly challenging. Devastating in its impact. I got to the end of it, and I was greatly challenged. I can't wait for the book to get here. But for now, Timothy, you're the pastor. Make sure you do the work of an evangelist. The exhortations that Paul gives here are timeless. They fit when the culture is on your side. They fit when the culture is opposing you. And he's saying to Timothy, Timothy, I want you to swim against the tide. I want you to swim upstream. And finally, I want to make sure, Timothy, that you don't quit, that you fulfill your ministry. I think fulfill your ministry, that little phrase, is simply a catch-all that kind of wraps it up. It gathers, if you like, it's a sack with all the rest in. All the things that I've already said, the charge I've given you, the challenge that you face. Now, as you recognize this, as you come to it with a mind that is alert and in tune, as you're prepared to recognize the cost that's involved in doing what you're doing, as you remain in a focused way to proclaim the good news of the gospel. Now, Timothy, finish the job. That's what he's saying. Keep going. In the NIV, discharge all the duties of your ministry. J.B. Phillips, carry out to the full the commission that God gave you. In secular Greek, the verb denotes the fulfilling of a promise or the repaying of a debt. That's how it's used in secular Greek. So make sure that you keep the promise that you've made and that you repay the debt that you owe. Timothy is a debtor to the mercy of God, as was Paul. Timothy has been ordained to the gospel ministry. That's why Paul has been able to say to him, do not neglect the gift that was given you at the laying on of the hands. He recognizes this. And so he says to him, Timothy, you know, I won't be here, but you will be here. I'm about to exit. You have made your entry. Keep your promises. The Anglican clergyman John Ernest Bode, anticipating the confirmation of two of his children, wrote a poem which became a hymn for them so that they might say this in prospect of them being confirmed in their faith. I wonder, do you know the hymn? It begins, O Jesus, I have promised to serve thee to the end. Be thou forever near me, my master and my friend. I dare not fear the battle when thou art by my side, nor wander from the pathway if thou will be my guide. Oh, let me feel thee near me. The world is ever near. I see the sights that dazzle and the tempting sounds I hear, and my foes are ever with me, around me and within. Oh, Jesus, draw thou nearer and keep my heart from sin. In other words, Timothy, finish what you've set out to do. It's the 100th, we just passed the 100th anniversary of the First World War. It was given far more consideration in other parts of Europe, understandably, than here. But if you looked in on it at all, you surely would have been struck by it and moved by many of the celebrations, not least of all of those porcelain poppies in the gardens of the Tower of London. I grew up with a First World War. What? Well, I had a grandfather who was in the Battle of the Somme. I think I remember the first day when I saw him shaving. And I said, what are the lumps on your back, Grandpa?

Would you stop your tickling joke, which is a classic for anybody from that side of the ocean. He wrote a number of songs, but the one that propelled him into particular usefulness began, "Keep right on to the end of the road. Keep right on to the end. Though the road be long and your way be long, so keep right on to the end." Which was a very interesting song. It was sung by the Second World War Tommies. Harry Lauder wrote it when his son died in the First World War. I think he probably wrote it for himself. He probably wrote it to himself. "My boy is gone. The battle's fierce. What am I going to do? Keep right on to the end of the road. Keep right on to the end." That's how it goes. And they march to it. If you've seen The Bridge on the River Kwai, we started with Simeon, we'll finish with Simeon. Simeon decided he would stop being a pastor when he was 60. Not a bad idea. He said, "I will go till I'm 60 and then I will have a Sabbath evening." In other words, I'm done at that point. Given that his mentality was in that regard, he went then for what he thought was going to be his final visit to Scotland. And up in Scotland, as he walked, having come out of a time of real difficulty in his pulpit in Cambridge, where his voice had been reduced at times virtually to a whisper, thus convincing him that it was right for him to draw an end to his ministry, he said that in Scotland, in a way that he couldn't fully understand, he had an encounter with God which set him forward significantly. He said that it was only akin to the healing of the woman who touched the hem of Jesus' garment. He said it was almost as if that was the case. And he said that he felt that God actually said to him, "Listen, I laid you aside because you entertained with satisfaction the thought of resting from your labor. But now you have arrived at the very period when you had promised yourself that satisfaction and have determined instead to spend your strength for me to the latest hour of your life. I have doubled, trebled, quadrupled your strength that you may execute your desire on a more extended plan." So at 60 years old, he returned to his pulpit in Cambridge and he preached vigorously for 17 more years. Preached his final sermon 2 months before he died. In the course of that, he had an assistant, a number of them, but one in particular called Henry Martin. If you know anything of church history and the history of India, and our people are in India today. Henry Martin was a Cambridge student, attended Trinity, became an assistant to Simeon, eventually went to India, where he had a very short ministry. His ministry there lasted 6 years at the most, perhaps only 4. He died at the age of 31. While he was out there, a painting that was done of him was sent back by Henry Martin to Charles Simeon so that Simeon might have this painting of his young assistant. Simeon then took it and had it put in his study, as a result of which, when he went into his study, Henry Martin's face looked down at him every time he was at his desk. And when people would come and visit Simeon, he would show the picture to the people who came. And this is what he would say: "Do you see that blessed man? No one looks at me as he does. He never takes his eyes off me. And he seems always to be saying, 'The years are short. Be serious. Be in earnest. Don't trifle. Don't trifle.'" And then Simeon would add, "And I won't trifle. I won't trifle." What a tragedy to trifle your life away, to trifle your ministry away, when the call of God is so clear.

0: Be sober-minded. Endure suffering. Do the work of an evangelist. Fulfill your ministry. You have a ministry. You have a limited amount of time left. What do you want to do with the rest of your life? That's the question. Father, thank you that you are the one who not only establishes these requirements for us, but also provides the resources to us. What kind of an army are we? We don't look like much. We're not filled up with people who are apparently very, very strong and influential. Most of us, if we're honest, are aware of our own finitude, of our own smallness, of our own ineptitude. So we are entirely dependent on you to enable us and to quicken us so that we might do as you've called us to do and fulfill the ministry entrusted to us. Help us to this end, we pray. Raise us up. Send us out for Jesus' sake. Amen.
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That was Mike's chair reminding us of some really good news today, that God won't quit on us. And this is really mind-blowing. I mean, can you believe he doesn't give up on us? A bunch of people who we fall short daily. We gossip, we slander, we harbor resentment and bitterness. And sometimes we believe that we're better than other people. We get up on our self-righteous high horse. We flirt with idolatry. We get caught up in our addictions. And yet, his love still doesn't quit on us. And you know what? His love won't quit on you. I pray that you take that to heart today. Well, friend, we're back to the music. Here's Natalie Lane right here on Pilgrim Radio, your companion for the way.

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was Ren Collective kicking off an hour of music midday here for you. Think of it as a midday praise break. Time to check yourself before you wreck yourself. Make sure this day is focused on him and not your own agenda. Well, Mac Powell brings us back to the music with the 99, but stick with us on the Pilgrim. There's more strength for the journey ahead. I know.

Brandon Heath reminds us that God is good and that's enough. And I'll remind you that if God never did another thing, it would already be enough. Well, my name's Sunny and you're on Pilgrim Radio. And I want to encourage you today, whatever you do, let's forget what lies behind. Let's strain toward what lies ahead and press on toward the goal for the prize of the upward call of God in Christ Jesus. Let's live that out. That's Philippians chapter 3, verses 13 and 14. Well, next I've got Stephen Curtis Chapman, and you're on Pilgrim Radio. We're bringing you the word and worship for the way. Well,

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1: How can I know that if my faith and confidence is based on truth or not? 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Where do I look? Is certainty possible? I think it is. And to find out how, let's turn to the Gospel of Luke, chapter 1.
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1: Here's a daily devotional from Johnny Erickson Tada's book, Pearls of Great Price, from Psalm 103, verses 15 and 16. As for man, his days are as grass. As a flower of the field, so he flourisheth. For the wind passeth over it, and it is gone, and the place thereof shall know it no more. Francie, my secretary, lost her husband Jerry this year, and like most widows, she shivers to think that his place will be forgotten. Even Ecclesiastes 9:5 underscores, "For the living know that they will die, but the dead know nothing. They have no further reward, and even the memory of them is forgotten." The world deals a cruel blow to people who die. It does its best to make sure their place will be forgotten. Perhaps Jesus was thinking of this when he assured, "I am going there to prepare a place for you. And if I go and prepare a place for you, I will come back and take you to be with me, that you also may be where I am. You know the way to the place where I am going." In the span of three sentences, our Savior speaks of a man's place three times. The carpenter of Nazareth has built Jerry a place in heaven, not one made with hands, but by God's eternal decree. The world might erase Jerry from its memory, but not heaven. He will never be forgotten. That's because he has a place by Jesus' side. Perhaps you know a widow who is still grieving the loss of a loved one who has gone on to heaven. Those who are grieving want you to mention their spouse. Today, jot that person a note, sharing a special memory and letting him or her know you haven't forgotten. Assure your friend that heaven has a far grander place for their mate, handmade by Jesus Christ himself. Lord Jesus, thank you that you have designated a specific, hand-tailored, custom-constructed place in heaven for me. Thank you for building my home, my special place in heaven. From Johnny Erickson Tada's book, Pearls of Great Price, on Pilgrim Radio. Help me.

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My name's Sunny. And, you know, I want to thank our Pilgrim Radio family. We are so thankful that we get to do this ministry and make a difference in the lives of very real humans. I know that we bring strength for the journey and we bring hope and help people get into God's word. But I was reminded recently by Sean, our new guy here. You might have heard him in the afternoons. He said that he had a friend that was at the lowest moment of his life, wanted to commit suicide, actually. And because he turned on the radio and listened to a Christian radio station, it changed his life. Literally, it was life or death for him. So what we do matters, and we get to do what we do because of our Pilgrim Radio family. And honestly speaking, we fell short in the month of April. 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
3: Welcome or welcome back. It's great to have you along with us here at Reader's Choice. I'm Kimberly Birchall, your reader, and we're currently reading a book titled Martin Luther Had a Wife, written by William J. Peterson. It is the story of five different leading Christian men and their marriages. We're currently learning about Jonathan and Sarah Edwards' marriage. We're on page 79 of this 157 and a quarter page book. There's only a little bit up at the top of page 158. That's why I said 157 and a quarter pages. Anyway, we're going to pick up now about one third of the way down the page, and let's go ahead and dig in. After 3 years of friendship and courtship, Jonathan pressed for a marriage with the words, "Patience is commonly esteemed a virtue, but in this case, I may almost regard it as a vice." Choosing the course of virtue, Sarah Pierpont consented to marry the lanky young man on July 20th, 1727, when he was 23 and she was 17. They were wed. They were married for 31 years until death departed them in 1758. 23 of those years were spent in the West Central Massachusetts town of Northampton. Jonathan had been called to take charge of a 600-member parish, stepping into the shoes of his grandfather, Solomon Stoddard, who had finally decided to retire at 83. It was the largest and most significant church outside of Boston. Perhaps the young people would have been more suited for a parish in Boston. He was an intellectual, not a frontier preacher. She had come from an aristocratic background, and her tastes had been properly cultivated. Yet they felt divinely directed to Northampton. Jonathan always enjoyed writing more than preaching, so he wrote out all his sermons in the style of the day. His style was certainly not dramatic. According to one biographer, tall, slight, round-faced, with a high forehead and a student's pallor, he spoke quietly and distinctly. His face was grave, his manner dignified. He used no gestures. He depended for effort on the earnestness of his speech, the clarity of his sentences, and the skillful use of the pause. The style was 20th century funeral director. His sermons, which later became famous, were written on scraps of paper, backs of bills from the general store, backs of his children's writing exercises, and backs of his broadside ads. Winslow writes, "Edwards saved scraps of paper just as he saved scraps of time. Both could be made to serve a youthful purpose." Today, both sides of Edwards' sermon notes fascinate the historian. Edwards rose early each day. He noted in his journal, "I think Christ has recommended rising early in the morning by his rising from the grave very early." He had a phobia against wasting time. Resolved never to lose one moment of time, but to improve it in the most profitable way I can. But this didn't mean he spent all his time praying and reading the Bible. 1 hour each day was spent in physical work. Chopping wood was a favorite wintertime chore for him. Sometimes he spent more than that, but Sarah was the manager not only of the household, but also of the garden and the fields. Edwards once asked, "Isn't it about time for the hay to be cut?" Sarah responded, "It's been in the barn for 2 weeks." Samuel Hopkins wrote, "It was a happy circumstance that he could trust everything to the care of Mrs. Edwards, with entire safety and with undoubting confidence. She was a most judicious and faithful mistress of a family, habitually industrious, a second economist, managing her household affairs with diligence and discretion. While she uniformly paid a becoming deference to her husband and treated him with entire respect, she spared no pains in conforming to his inclination and rendering everything in the family agreeable and pleasant." Sometimes Hopkins paints a picture of Sarah which is almost too good to be true. Yet when he says that she conformed to his inclination, he is quite accurate. Edwards occasionally skipped dinner when perplexed by a philosophical or theological problem in his study. At other times, he became emotional. "I've had very affecting views of my own sinfulness and vileness, very frequently to such a degree as to hold me in a kind of loud weeping, so that I have often been forced to shut myself up." Sarah had to learn to live with that. Jonathan loved to ride his horse, although he resented the time it took to travel. To make proper use of the time, he wrote notes as he was riding, so that he wouldn't forget his valuable thoughts. He pinned his notes to his coat. When he arrived home, it was Sarah's chore to unpin all the notes and help him sort out the ideas. To give Sarah some time away from the children, he would frequently go riding with her. It wasn't simply a respite from the cares of the family. It was more the fact that Jonathan enjoyed her companionship. So about 4 o'clock in the afternoon, they often went horseback riding together. At such times, he would discuss ideas with her and hash over parish problems. Late at night, when everyone else was tucked in bed, Sarah and Jonathan would share a devotional time together in his study. The "everyone else" began with a baby girl, born a year after their marriage, and concluded 22 years later with the birth of their 11th child. "She had an excellent way of governing her children," Samuel Hopkins eulogizes. "She knew how to make them regard and obey her cheerfully, without loud, angry words, much less heavy blows. If any correction was necessary, she did not administer it in a passion. In her directions, in matters of importance, she would address herself to the reason of her children, that they might not only know her will, but at the same time be convinced of the reasonableness of it." Her system of discipline was begun at a very early age, and it was her rule to resist the first as well as every subsequent exhibition of temper or disobedience in the child, wisely reflecting that until a child will obey his parents, he can never be brought to obey God. Jonathan himself set aside an hour at the close of each day to spend with his children. According to Hopkins, the seemingly stern preacher of righteousness entered freely into the feelings and concerns of his children and relaxed into cheerful and animated conversations, accompanied frequently with sprightly remarks and sallies of wit and humor. Then he went back to his study for more work before dinner. A little of Edwards' philosophy about the family is disclosed in his books and sermons. "The whole world of mankind is kept in action from day to day by love. And every family ought to be a little church, consecrated to Christ and wholly influenced and governed by His rules. And family education and order are some of the chief means of grace. If these fail, all other means are likely to prove ineffectual. But despite all that Jonathan may have said about love and joy, it was Sarah who exuded it. When she was gone from the house for a few days, one of Edward's daughters wrote, "All is dark as Egypt." Visitors came frequently to the Edwards home and stayed overnight. Usually, they were more affected by the character of the home than by anything that Jonathan Edwards may have said to them in conversation. One visitor named Joseph Emerson commented, "The most agreeable family I was ever acquainted with. Much of the presence of God here." The first time Hopkins visited, Jonathan Edwards wasn't home. "I was very gloomy," Hopkins recalled, "and was most of the time retired in my chamber." Sarah eventually interrupted and asked about his moodiness. He responded by admitting that he was in the Christless, graceless state, and she talked with him about how he could find the spiritual help he needed. When Jonathan returned, there was more conversation. This combination of Sarah's personal interest, the family's atmosphere, and Jonathan's theological explanations changed the course of Hopkins' life. In 1734, the Great Awakening began in Northampton's church after Edwards had preached a series of expository sermons on love from 1 Corinthians 13. Scarcely a single person in the whole town was left unconcerned about the great things of the eternal world, said Edwards. He was only 31, Sarah with four daughters by that time, only 24, and they felt they had a tiger by the tail. Emotions were running wild. Even Sarah herself was caught up in ecstasy. The parsonage had become the most popular place in town. Skeptics who investigated were converted. Edwards tried to impose ground rules to control emotional outbursts, but he wasn't always successful. Some 300 people claimed to have been converted in the small Massachusetts town during a six-month period. Just as quickly as it had exploded, it faded away. Then came the letdown. Many of the townspeople who claimed a spiritual experience returned to their old vices. Jonathan was discouraged. What amazed him, however, is what he began to observe happening in Sarah. Normally the cool, calm manager, she began to be irritable, finicky, picky. Looking back on this period in her life, Jonathan later wrote that she was subject to the unsteadiness and many ups and downs, often subject to melancholy. She had, uncharacteristically for her, a disposition to censure and condemn others. Of course, an outsider like Hopkins didn't detect any changes at first. She made it a rule to speak well of all. He wrote and lauded her patience, cheerfulness, and good humor. Jonathan knew better. Opposition to Jonathan Edwards had begun to build in Northampton, and Sarah didn't know how to cope with it. She had always been popular with everyone. She had no enemies and wouldn't know what to do if she had them. Jonathan, however, had plenty of foes. Even some of his cousins were making life miserable for him. Sometimes he didn't sense the opposition as soon as Sarah did. He stayed in his study. She would be out in the streets, in the shops, meeting people. Clouds were gathering around Northampton. Sarah could often feel what Jonathan could not yet see. She didn't want to disturb him about some of the petty problems in his parish, so she tried to keep up a good front. Underneath, however, it was becoming more and more difficult for her to handle. Sarah was only 30, but she had already been the lady of a manse for 13 years when 1740 rolled around. And in the next 2 years, more seemed to happen than in the previous 13. She had just given birth to her 7th child and 6th daughter. 4 days later, she was shaken by the news that her older sister had died. That spring, there was more illness than usual among the children, and the financial needs of the Edwards household became critical. No doubt, urged by Sarah, Jonathan went to the town council to ask for a raise in pay. That fall, 26-year-old evangelist George Whitfield came to town. He had already stirred up Philadelphia and Boston. Northampton, which had experienced an awakening 5 years earlier, was ripe for another one. So was Sarah. Her heart, she said, was swallowed up in a kind of glow of Christ's love coming down as a constant stream of sweet light. No less stirred was Whitfield himself. He was deeply impressed with the Edwards children, with Jonathan. I have not seen his fellow in all New England. And especially Sarah. He was moved by her ability to talk freely and solidly on the things of God. He was amazed at how much of a helpmeet she was for her husband. Because of Sarah, he renewed his prayers for a wife. He was married the following year. If the revival of 1735 was phase one of the Great Awakening, the spark kindled by Whitfield in 1740 was phase two. In New England, it was Jonathan Edwards who kept fanning the flames, though by style and inclination, he was an unlikely revivalist. He was called away from home for weeks at a time to consider evangelistic services in other New England churches. It was during this time that his sermon, Sinners in the Hands of an Angry God, became famous. During this time, Sarah was once again struggling with her inner stability. She didn't like it when her husband was away from home so much, and yet she knew she couldn't ask him to stay in Northampton. God was using him wherever he went. Jonathan didn't accept all the invitations that came his way. Some he turned down, saying, "I have lately been so much gone from my people." But in mid-January 1742, in one of the most severe winters of the 18th century, he was going away again, and Sarah, as usual, was left home with her seven children. Every even-numbered year since their wedding, a baby had been born in the Edwards home. In 1742, Sarah wasn't pregnant. "I felt very uneasy and unhappy. I thought I very much needed help from God, and I had for some time been earnestly wrestling with God." Just before Jonathan had left, he had criticized her for being too negative about Mr. Williams of Hadley, who had been preaching in Northampton. Her husband's criticisms came when she was very vulnerable. She crumbled. "It seemed to bereave me of the quietness and calm of my mind not to have the good opinion of my husband." Not only was she afraid that she had lost the confidence of her husband, but she also feared that she had offended Williams. In Jonathan's absence from town, a recent seminary graduate named Samuel Buell came to the church to preach. Sarah was emotionally down. Of course, she wanted the revival fires to burn through his preaching, yet she feared that Buell might prove to be a better preacher than her husband, and in the process show Jonathan up. Did she want revival to come back to Northampton, even if it meant someone other than Jonathan would be God's instrument? Especially if it meant a flashy young preacher like Samuel Buell. It was difficult for Sarah. She struggled for spiritual victory over it. But at length she attended Buell's sermons and rejoiced at the greater success attending his preaching than had followed the preaching of Mr. Edwards. And then once again, Sarah was encompassed with feelings of ecstasy. Her soul dwelt on high, was lost in God, and almost seemed to leave the body. Hymns ran through her mind, and she had a difficult time to refrain from rising from my seat and leaping for joy. The next day, she fainted from exhaustion in the middle of the day, and she lay for a considerable time, faint with joy. During the following days, she says that she had a sense of the infinite beauty and amiableness of Christ's person, and the heavenly sweetness of his transcendent love. She emerged from the time a renewed person. I never felt such an entire emptiness of self-love or any regard to any private selfish interests of my own. I felt that the opinions of the world concerning me were nothing. From this time on, she experienced a wonderful access to God in prayer. While Sarah had no longer regarded the opinions of the world, she did regard the opinion of her husband. And she was afraid that when he returned and found out what had happened, he might think that she had made a fool of herself. After all, he had been trying to keep emotional excesses out of the revival. But Jonathan's reaction was sympathetic. He was very interested in her experiences and asked her to describe her emotions as carefully as she could. Like a psychologist, Edwards took her stream of consciousness down in shorthand. Later, he published this, though anonymously, to keep from embarrassing her, as part of a defense of the revival. He didn't care to use his wife as a guinea pig or to analyze her experience scientifically, but he felt he had to. He had been disappointed in the seemingly short-lived efforts of the revival of 1735. Some people had been genuinely converted, but many had only been caught up in emotion. The question was, what would be the long-range result of Sarah's experience? He didn't glorify emotional religious experiences, even the experiences of his wife. In almost every emotional experience, there is a mixture of that which is natural and that which is corrupt, with that which is divine. Jonathan, who had observed certain changes in Sarah's cool and collected self in the previous 2 or 3 years, could have guessed that Sarah would soon have to have some emotional release for what she had kept bottled up. So part of her experience was natural, but another part of it was undeniably spiritual. She had been converted as a child. Jonathan knew that. She had lived a good life. Jonathan knew that too. He also knew that this experience was not only emotional, it was also spiritual. Sarah had her thoughts focused on Jesus Christ. A year later, Jonathan wrote up the results of his scientific study. Sarah now had an assurance of God's favor that she didn't have before. She was at rest with herself as well as with God. Jonathan was amazed at her constant sweet peace, calm, and serenity of soul. Whatever she did, she was now doing it for the glory of God, not for the admiration of men. In Edwards' words, she lived with a daily sensible doing and suffering everything for God. To him, the daily sensible doing was the bottom line of religious revival. Perhaps without such a spiritual experience, Sarah couldn't have handled the coming problems in Northampton. The first problem was finances. Northampton had been growing increasingly unhappy with the need in the Edwards family for more funds. On the one hand, both Sarah and Jonathan were quite frugal. They saved everything. On the other hand, Sarah had been raised in one of the finest homes in New Haven, and it showed. She was accustomed to go first class. She dressed well and furnished the home in taste. The townspeople didn't understand why Jonathan needed to acquire so many new books. Why couldn't he be content with a few old commentaries? After all, he was preaching from the Bible, wasn't he? The fact that every 2 years there was another mouth to feed in the Edwards home didn't get much sympathy. Many families in the area were able to feed several more children on half as much income. History records a great uneasiness in the town about the way the Edwards family handled their finances. Finally, Sarah Edwards was asked to turn over the itemized family budget so that everyone could see exactly how they were spending their money. Why in the world, asked the townspeople, did Jonathan need 2 wigs? Why did he spend £11 to buy his wife a gold chain and locket? How did Sarah have the nerve to wear such a display of ostentation? The town was aghast at the extravagance. How could Jonathan ask for more money from the poor church members who were eating off wooden trenchers while he and Sarah and the children were eating from pewter dishes? Jonathan could afford silver buckles on his black shoes, while most of his parishioners had to tie their shoes with common string. And it was obvious to all that Sarah's dresses were expensive. The financial matter had been a petty irritant for years. When revivals occurred, it was put on the back burner for a while, but the problem was always simmering. The other problem was that Jonathan had decided not to accept the non-committed into church membership. He had discussed it with Sarah, and both realized that this would be a major issue. Sarah reported that he told me that he would not dare ever to admit another person without a profession of real saving religion, and spake much of the great difficulties that he expected would come upon him by reason of his opinion. Why was it such a bone of contention? Because he would be reversing the practice begun by his beloved grandfather, Solomon Stoddard, who had been pastor of the church for more than 50 years. Edwards predicted later, as a result of this decision, to reverse his grandfather's procedure. He would be thrown out of business, and he and his family would be brought to poverty. Yet Jonathan had to see it through. A college invited him to be its president. Its committee suggested, "You had better run away from these difficulties." According to Sarah, Mr. Edwards replied that he must not run away. If the years 1735 to 1740 were the troubled years for Sarah, the years 1745 to 1750 were Jonathan's bugbear. Most of his life, he had bouts with headaches, colitis, and moodiness. Now he showed his irritation on insignificant matters in the church. Even some of his supporters lost heart. A few years later, Jonathan mused, "God does not call us to have our spirits ceaselessly engaged in opposition and stirred in anger unless it be on some important occasions." But the issues of a committed church membership was important. In the middle of the unrest, Sarah was asked to go to Boston and take care of an elderly relative who had suffered a stroke. After she had been there a few weeks, Jonathan wrote her tenderly, addressing her as "my dear companion," and told her how the younger children were faring in her absence. Then, after requesting she bring some cheese with her from Boston, he concluded with the line, "We have been without you almost as long as we know how to be." He often spoke of her as his companion, and never did he need a companion more. In 1750, there were problems aplenty. Sarah had just given birth to her 11th child, and 2 months later, physically and emotionally depleted, she was flattened by rheumatic fever. That spring, townspeople shunned the Edwards family, refusing to talk to them on the street. Church attendance was only a fraction of what it used to be. A petition was circulated, and 200 church members signed it asking for Edwards' dismissal as minister. By mid-year, Jonathan was unemployed. After 23 years in Northampton, Jonathan, 46, and Sarah, 40, had to move on. "The citizens of Northampton," said Paul Elmer Moore in the Cambridge History of American Literature, "had ousted the greatest theologian and philosopher yet produced in this country." As strange as it may seem, it wasn't easy for Edwards to find another church or another job of any kind. He was depressed and felt he was over the hill. "I am now thrown upon the wide ocean of the world and know not what will become of me and my numerous and chargeable family." He admitted that he was fitted for no other business but study. Northampton, too, had its problems. It couldn't find a minister to fill the shoes of Edwards. For a while, Jonathan filled the pulpit of the church, which had boisterously evicted him. He preached without bitterness. Meanwhile, Sarah and her daughters made lacework and embroidery and painted fans, which they sent to market in Boston. Those were not easy months for either Jonathan or Sarah. Then a call came for the distinguished Jonathan Edwards to be a missionary to the Indians in Stockbridge on the western frontier of Massachusetts. There was a small church there. The congregation, composed of several white families and 42 Indians, was summoned to service by an Indian named David, who blew a blast with a conch shell. We'll stop there for today because we're out of time. We're about one halfway down page 95 of this 158-page book. It's titled Martin Luther Had a Wife, written by William J. Peterson and published by Tyndale House in 1983. I'm Kimberly Burchell. I hope you'll join me again next time.
0: 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To find out about

0: like the culture at large, will regularly cite irreconcilable differences as their primary excuse for needing to divorce, okay? Because they see the differences as being something that they keep clashing around and they can't overcome. What's been fascinating is that as we work with these couples and we really delve into not only what they're really struggling with, but try to understand God's design for marriage, we've come to realize that differences are actually never the core problem in a relationship.
1: Bob Paul, next. Dr. Bob Paul, Vice President of the Focus on the Family Marriage Institute, says the most common reason for divorce is irreconcilable differences. But differences are never the problem in marriage. They are designed by God to help us grow our character and Christ-likeness as individuals, who then help our spouses do the same. Spencer Dahlke is with today's guest.
2: What got you thinking about differences in marriage? Obviously, I presume you think about marriage quite a bit. What brought this particular topic to mind?
0: We have a program that is for couples that are in crisis called Hope Restored. And we've now seen over 27 years, over 15,000 couples from all over the world. And they're couples that are struggling. And it's interesting because Christian couples that are struggling, just like the culture at large, will regularly cite irreconcilable differences as their primary excuse for needing to divorce, okay? Because they see the differences as being something that they keep clashing around and they can't overcome. What's been fascinating is that as we work with these couples and we really delve into not only what they're really struggling with, but try to understand God's design for marriage, we've come to realize that differences are actually never the core problem in a relationship. And the reason we say that is because we're different by design. If my wife and I, for instance, were exactly the same, at the very least, one of us would be unnecessary. So what we've realized is that the problem in marriage is not knowing how to adequately value and fully utilize those differences as they were intended and created to be used, even though the truth is all of us are going to have conflict around differences. It's where we're going to bump, but they're not actually the core problem. They were intentionally there. We just don't know what to do with them and what to make of them.
2: I don't know if this is being too critical of people, but it seems like when you cite irreconcilable differences, that seems like kind of a squirrely and vague term that could mean anything. What do we mean when we talk about irreconcilable differences?
0: Well, I think that now in the world of no-fault divorce, people are just looking for an excuse to say, I don't want to do this anymore. And I'm not saying that there aren't real issues that couples struggle with in normal marriage. There are, absolutely. But I think it's now the easiest thing to cite as the reason we don't want to do this anymore. What really is at the root of it, though, is I can't think of a challenge that I've had in my marriage, let alone all the other ones I work with, where it hasn't resulted from a difference that was bumping or clashing in some way. So it's understandable that people would see them as being insurmountable. They've run into those issues so many times they haven't known what to do with it. I think, though, the issue is that most people don't have the understanding or the tools to know what to do with it. So they keep clashing over and over and over again. They clash, and then they just finally say, this is impossible. We can never resolve this. And they're done with it. They're ready to throw in the towel. We just know that that's not God's intent and that there are absolutely ways most people can work through those successfully.
2: We'll get to the idea of like how we can like work through those eventually. But I think you have mentioned that couples mistakenly believe that their differences are the causes of their marital challenges. But you say that's faulty thinking. Tell us why that is.
0: So you need to understand up front that I love sports and I'm a team sports guy. Love team sports. The thing that I've learned about great teams is that they are never made up of people that are exactly the same with the same strengths and weaknesses.

0: would be a terrible team. A great team is always made up of individuals with different strengths and different weaknesses, and the great teams learn to play to each other's strengths and cover each other's weaknesses. That's what makes a great team. It is exactly the same principle in marriage as God intended. That, you know, my wife and I have very different strengths, very different weaknesses, very different temperaments, very different personalities. We don't look the same. We have never once in the 45 years we've been married been mistaken for brother and sister. We don't look anything alike. We're from very different family backgrounds. And all of those things can create challenges. But to think that that is a problem, and that, like I used to think back in the day when I was younger, I didn't realize I believed this, but I was very actively wanting to get Jenny to think more like me and be more like me, as if that would be a benefit. And I've really come to realize that that's not God's intent, that we are stronger with the differences that we have, which was, Spencer, was originally what attracted me to her. She was fascinating. I found her so interesting because she was different than me. I mean, I knew me pretty well. And then I immediately start unconsciously wanting to morph her, conform her to be more like me. Not only puts me at odds with Jenny and her design, puts me right away at odds with God as her creator. It's kind of like I'm saying, hey, you really could have done better, God, if you'd have made her more like me, which is really arrogant, at least, if not just pure foolishness. Over the years, I've learned to see this differently and realize that he knew what he was doing when he created her. And if I can look at her through his eyes and marvel at her like he does, you know, he didn't make her and go, oops, I wish I could have made that a little bit different. He went, wow, she's amazing. I want to see her that way. She's got some gifts that I don't have. She's got perspective I don't have. She's got things she brings to the table that I don't have to bring. I want to see those, value them, and figure out how do we make use of these incredible gifts that God gave her without compromising me or changing me, because thinking that I need to change is just as arrogant and saying, God, you could have done better, which, believe me, I said that for many years.
1: I'm hearing tones of Genesis 3, maybe, that when we're struggling with our marriage, we point at God and say, no, it's the woman that you gave to me, or the man that you gave to me is the problem. And I guess we're maybe externalizing the pride or the sin that might be the real root for the problems in our marriages.
0: Well, and what's interesting, Spencer, is like I said, I not only said that about her, but I said that about me. I can't tell you how many times I was frustrated with God because I didn't like the way he made me. And I'm looking at guys like you or other guys out there going, I wish I had those gifts. I wish it was more like that. And not realizing that I'm thumbing my nose at God saying, you kind of messed up with me. You really could have done better. Finally, you know, he does this with me over the years. He put me in my place and said, Bob, I really realize you really don't like the way I made you. But I got to tell you, I'm pretty pleased with what I made when I made you. And if you actually want to please me, just be the best you can be. You may not be like Spencer or all those other guys out there. You may not have those gifts, but I didn't create you that way. If you truly want to please me like you say you do, just be the best Bob Paul you can possibly be. And I will be thrilled with that.
1: That's very good. It's very dignifying for our humanity and I trust, you know, fosters contentment. Well, I guess looking at, yeah, the idea of God's design for making us different, you've described earlier, it's like a team that we all have different, we cover each other's weaknesses, play to each other's strengths, and this sort of jazz. As someone who I imagine you probably do some counseling or help with marriage couples, what does that look like?
0: Well, I've been a therapist for 35 years. So yeah, I've done a lot of that. I've counseled thousands of people. I want to get clear on the question. What does which part look like?
1: I guess what does covering each other's weaknesses, playing to each other's strengths look like in the marriage relationship?
0: The most basic question you got to ask is, do you actually really trust God as the creator? And really, do you really believe he knew what he was doing when he made us? And that there wasn't a moment when he went, oops, I wish I could have done that one different. But, you know, that he really went, wow, that's pretty good. And then when he designed men and women to be really able to be completers of one another. I mean, this is not to say that people that are single are half people, because they're not. But and God is our completer. But there's a way in which, as a couple, when we feel called to marriage, we can really be more and do more and accomplish more as a couple than either one of us could do on our own. Because we bring, you know, we're working together. I mean, God created us generally to be communal. Truthfully, even people who are called to remain single are still communal beings, and we're intended to work together in teams and communities to accomplish His will. Okay, so in a very intense way and a more intimate way, the opportunities in marriage are enormous if we can begin to recognize that there are great benefits to being together. My wife does all sorts of amazing things on her own in her personal walk and journey with God, as do I. But boy, when we work together and say, okay, God, now what do you want to do with us as a couple in addition to what you're doing with us individually? It opens up a whole new world of possibilities, because it's not any one of those by themselves. It's all three of them together. My journey, her journey, our journey. Interested and willing to work through all of them to further His purposes.
1: I don't think I'm saying anything particularly profound, but like, we as sinful human beings, we get tired of the same thing day after day after day after day, even though there's like real delight to be had. Our spouses, sometimes we live with people, we get used to them, we get tired of them. How, as spouses, can we build in ourselves, I guess, a heart that sees God's delight in the differences that He has given to us? And is it Chesterton who says God brings the sun up in the morning and says, again, again? You know what I'm saying?
0: Yeah, I think the key to that, as I've walked this out over all of these years, is to recognize that there are going to be certain things that we can absolutely enjoy that are a certain amount of same. Even though there's all sorts of differences, but I never get tired of beautiful sunrises or sunsets, to your point. And even though there's a certain similarity, there's always something there that can delight me. But it's still, sun comes up every day, goes down every day. So you got to manage some of that. However, Spencer, what's so exciting to me is that God created us to be beings that are consistently through a lifetime healing and growing. And if we, as long as we embrace that as part of the journey of life, as opposed to just allowing ourselves to descend into thinking same old, same old. You know, I've seen it all before. Nothing really changes. I mean, you can look at life that way if you want. But honestly, here's what drives me personally. Okay, when my wife led me to the Lord, which I accepted the Lord the day before our wedding, okay, I quickly was reading in Scripture the passage about David. And he was referred to by Samuel as a man after God's own heart. And that really spoke to me. And I wanted so much to be that. And I sought to be that. Well, I realized for that to be the case, my goal becomes to be more completely conformed to the image of Christ. I'm at an age now where I finally accepted that's not going to happen fully this side of heaven. I have, no matter how many days I live, I am not going to be a perfect reflection of Christ before He takes me home. Therefore, if I'm serious about that, I want to continue to be daily on the journey of identifying, you know, what's keeping me from that, where the, you know, let Him meet me there to say, okay, basically He's like a loving father, and He'll put His arm around my shoulder and say, hey, son, there's more garbage to look at, more issues to overcome. So there's a healing and a growing, things to learn that can keep things interesting and exciting, as long as you don't flip off the curiosity switch that we were born with and start mistakenly thinking there's nothing left to learn. Because that's when you descend into boredom and you start feeling like a living dead person. I realize there is boredom is 100% man-made. In this world, you have to choose to stop learning and growing, because there's always something more that can captivate your interest if you're willing to stay interested and fascinated.
1: Well, my guest today is Bob Paul. He's vice president of the Focus on the Family Marriage Institute. We've been discussing what to do when we have so-called, quote-unquote, irreconcilable differences in our marriages. Do you think that we come into marriage with expectations that it of what it's going to look like, that affects our understanding of how our differences between the husband and wife affect the marriage relationship.
0: Huge. I wish it was just that we had expectations like that in marriage. We have expectations everywhere. And it's interesting when I've sat back and looked at it, because obviously as a therapist, I deal with this with people all the time, and this is a huge source of frustration. So think about this, and you can apply it to marriage, but just in life. Most people don't realize the amount of time we spend painting pictures of the future in our mind. Those are expectations. And we get excited because we start imagining what's going to happen and how it's all going to play out and what we want to see happen and so forth. As irrational as this is, it doesn't seem like it at the time. When reality turns out differently than the way we imagined it, we generally sit back and say the same thing, some version of, that's not the way that was supposed to go. Now, if you really think about this carefully and you step back, what we're really saying is my fantasy should take precedence over reality. It is completely irrational, because why should the picture I painted in my mind, just because I'm attached to it, be what reality should be? Like I'm the creator. But we don't realize how attached we become to those pictures. So you go into marriage, I had plenty of them. Believe me, this was a huge issue for me and my wife. I tell people kind of tongue in cheek, but I'll tell people that Jenny and I have been happily married for 15 years. And then last October, we celebrated our 45th wedding anniversary. So it was just those first 30 years that we really struggled. There's three decades, that's all. But I came in with all of these expectations. And I was really attached to them because in my mind, they were wonderful and they were beautiful and they were the way it was supposed to be. And then reality kept showing it different than the way I imagined it. And I would get frustrated and I would try and get reality to conform to my fantasy, to my expectations, my marriage, my wife. And it was a constant battle. And of course, you can't win that.
1: I guess it goes back to the discussion of surrendering ourselves to God and trusting Him. So to that point, I'll put you a little bit of a softball question. Why is prayer, spiritual habits, and more importantly, perhaps a proper posture before the Lord so critical when it comes to managing our differences in our marriages?
0: Well, you know, it starts with probably the most fundamental issue of faith. I ask Christians all the time, is Jesus their Savior? And they will virtually always say yes. But then I'll ask them, is He your Lord? And they'll kind of say yes, but then I'll say, okay, so what does that mean? And the reality is, He can't be my Savior if He's not my Lord, because being Lord needs to mean that He's in charge. He's calling the shots. And I sit back and recognize how often I want me to be the Lord. And what I really need Him to save me from is me. My foolishness, my errors, my sins. I need a Savior, but He can't be my Savior if He's not my Lord, if He's not in charge. So the most fundamental question is, you know, in prayer, it's really about seeking God. And, you know, it's, I think, probably one of the biggest mistakes people make with prayer, and I certainly did, is thinking that prayer is all about talking. When Paul makes the statement that we are to pray without ceasing, I thought, how am I supposed to pull that off if I'm talking all the time? Until I finally realized that 80% of good prayer should be listening, not talking, unless you think what you have to say is more important than what God has to say. Because you see, I trust Him. It puts us in this humble posture, this submitted posture of saying, okay, God, You can see what I can't. You can do what I can't. You can help me do what I can't. Show me where to go. Show me what to do. Show me what to say. Now, in marriage, the same thing is true. I do that personally. My wife does that personally with God. But when we got together, we began to develop a prayer life together, where we are together seeking God for our relationship, where He wants us to go, what He wants us to do, what He wants the legacy of our relationship to be, how we're supposed to manage our children and family, how we're supposed to engage together in the kingdom of God. All of those things are absolutely essential, and prayer is the most critical posture to adopt to be able to get there. And what we found, Spencer, which is so sad, is at the top end, 15% of Christian couples pray together. 15%. And we've seen research that goes even lower than that. Boy, if that's the case, you're putting yourself in a bind, because one of the things I know about God is that he's good and he's faithful and he's loving and he's committed to us. But the only way he can bless us is if we're willing as individuals and as a couple to put ourselves in his care and let him call the shots and guide us toward everything he's desired for us and what he put us here to do.
1: Keeping in mind, of course, that God gives us, you've mentioned this multiple times now, God gives us differences to be a team, to be a unit as God's church. For those who are not married yet, but are pursuing marriage, one idea that kind of rolls around in my head, and I don't know if this is a healthy idea per se, but is there a healthy thinking about differences where the differences between me and, shall we say, a person of interest are actually too great that it's not what we might call, we're not compatible? You know what I'm saying?
0: I think that there probably are. I think that it's a good idea to find somebody, if you're a person of faith, first of all, that shares your faith, or you're just asking for conflict. You're going to be going down very different paths. But even if you are both people of faith, to really prayerfully ask God, you know, how well suited are we for this journey together? Can we really be good with and for each other? And what I came to realize, one of the big changes for pre-marrieds, I made the mistake of buying the cultural fantasy of a fairy tale. I didn't realize I was doing that, but you know, all fairy tales begin once upon a time like a great marriage, and then they all end and they all lived happily ever after. That was exactly what I imagined in my marriage to Jenny. The problem is, if happiness is the measure of a great marriage in this fallen world, you are going to hit times where there's nothing happy about what's going on. And what God finally helped me to see was that actually when I was choosing Jenny to be my wife, I really wasn't choosing my happily ever after partner. I was choosing my journeying partner, the person I would walk through all the ups and downs. There'd be obviously great moments of celebration. We would be thrilled with what had happened and what we're doing, and great moments of happiness, but also moments of challenge and crisis and difficulty that we can walk through together. Also, I came to realize that I want to be able to support Jenny being the fullest expression of who God created her to be, while simultaneously being the fullest expression of who God created me to be, figuring out how to manage the differences when they bump, and then be able to be the best unit that we can be and do what God has called us to do as a couple. All of that is happening simultaneously in a great marriage. So in a premarital situation, to be thinking in advance, okay, am I going to be able to support this person really following their path? Are they supporting me being the best I can be? And do they want to work with me to do something together as a unit also? None of those at the expense of the other. All three happening simultaneously. If you've got that kind of mindset going in, you're far better set up to make a marriage work over the lifetime, because I guarantee what you imagine it's going to be isn't anything close to the way it's going to turn out.
1: You know, we've talked a lot about trusting God, and these are things that like need to be happening in our hearts so that we're not focusing on the differences as a marriage breaker. What are like a few practical things that our listeners could do, like even this week, to start building this heart in themselves that delights in their marriage partners as journeying partners?
0: Well, I'll tell you, the story that comes to mind that I'll share with you that I think is most critical. There was a period of time in my marriage where I desperately wanted to love Jenny better than I was. I knew I could do better. I was doing the best I could. I just couldn't figure out how to get to that next level. So I started asking God for help. And of course, he met me right there. But he asked me some weird questions to set it up. He said, Bob, when you talk to me, where do you imagine me to be? And I thought I had the world's best answer. I thought, well, you're either sitting on your throne in heaven or you're right next to me as a trusted friend. And his response was, why? And I thought, what do you mean, why? I thought that was a great answer. He said, when you talk to children about accepting me as the Lord and Savior, what do you tell them they need to do? And I said, well, invite them into his heart. He said, so is that where I live in you? And I said, well, I guess. So he said, then why, when you talk to me, do you imagine I'm up here over here instead of in here? I thought, I don't know. And then all of a sudden, I got it. And I said, okay, God, He said, oh, he said, by the way, I don't just live in your heart. I live in your whole being, head to toe. And then he said, therefore, anytime you look through these eyes, you have a choice as to who you're looking through, yours or mine. And I went, oh, could you let me see Jenny through your eyes? I want to see what you see when you look at her. And he said, I'd love to. So he started showing me her, and it was amazing the differences of what I began to see. But then he also said, and by the way, it's not just that, but when you feel with your heart, you have a choice as to who's you're feeling, yours or mine. So I went, oh, can you let me feel what you feel for her? And he started letting me feel his love for her and see what he valued in her. And I get to choose my view or his view, my heart or his heart. But then where it really got cool was several months later, I was reminded when I was in the bathroom how much I hate mirrors, because I never really liked what I saw staring back at me. And I had the idea, God, could you let me see me through your eyes? And could you let me feel what you feel for me? And I began to see me through his eyes, which was crazy different, and feel his love for me, not just know he loves me, but feel it. And I began to, in both of those situations, stop wanting to change either of us, but really just want to value and appreciate who we each are as God created us, and then figure out how to work together with those two things being fully in place. So I can't think of anything more powerful than that. Last thing I'll say is for any of your listeners who are married and are in trouble, Focus on the Family has a program called Hope Restored, which is the program that I founded. It's our counseling program. We've seen over 15,000 couples from all over the world over 27 years. We have a very, very high success rate, and we work with people for a maximum of 5 days, and we see miraculous changes transform in their marriage within a very, very short period of time. And we just want people to know that we're here if you need us. Give us a call. We'll do everything we can to help you be blessed so you can be a blessing.
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Rivers of Joy, my daughter's middle name, Joy. I love that, to be joyful in the Lord. And what did Paul say? Rejoice always. Again, I say rejoice. And that was from Chris Tomlin here on Listener Supported and Commercial Free, giving you strength for your journey on this Thursday here at Pilgrim Radio. Up next, I've got Ellie Holcomb with Stronger.

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That was Josh Baldwin with Resurrection Day. Good afternoon. My name's Phil Brady. And right now, I get to share a thought with you. This one is from Christian musician Keith Green. His music is the first Christian music I ever heard. And I listened to every album. It got me through college. And it gave me a wonderful understanding of God's word. Here's what Keith Green has to say. Are you willing to stay right where you are and let the Lord do great things through you, though no one may seem to notice at all? Keith Green giving us one of those thoughts, sometimes hard to handle, that no one notices, but that's okay. God notices, and that's all that matters. Back to music, Brandon Lake and Jen Johnson with Too Good to Not Believe.

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1: And so Paul says to him, you need to, Timothy, make sure that you endure suffering. 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This makes perfect sense, and it's in concurrence with what we find in the other apostolic writings.
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1: 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Vindicate me, O Lord, for I have walked in my integrity, and I have trusted in the Lord without wavering. Prove me, O Lord, and try me. Test my heart and my mind. For your steadfast love is before my eyes, and I walk in your faithfulness. I do not sit with men of falsehood, nor do I consort with hypocrites. I hate the assembly of evildoers, and I will not sit with the wicked. I wash my hands in innocence, and go around your altar, O Lord, proclaiming thanksgiving aloud, and telling all your wondrous deeds. From Psalm 26, verses 1 to 7, on Pilgrim Radio.

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lion and the lamb. We know that one day those two will lie down together, but until then we press on. That was from Big Daddy Weave here on Pilgrim Radio. 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His series is Guard the Truth, a study in 2 Timothy. 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Up next, Wayne Watson and Sandy Patty, a classic. 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

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Mac Brock up next with Bless the Lord.

Take It From Me. That was Josh Wilson and Jason Gray here on Pilgrim Radio. I love that. Take It From Me. And sometimes, well, we have to take it. If someone punches you on your right cheek, we are supposed to turn and give him our left as well. And so 19th century writer J.R. Miller has this to add to that idea. He says, if anyone has used you badly today, he is the very person you are to pray for tonight when you bow before God. Remember, when somebody hits you or hurts you, you have now the power to pray for them. We can pray for anybody at any time, but that gives us a bigger reason yet. Until then, let's get back to music. Michael Card up next, a classic with Could It Be?

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1: How can I know that if my faith and confidence is based on truth or not? 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How can I know? Where do I look? Is certainty possible? I think it is. And to find out how, let's turn to the Gospel of Luke, chapter 1.
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1: Weighing in as the largest lizard in America, God made the iguana with strong jaws and sharp teeth, but with a docile disposition. It likes to eat fruit, leaves, and flowers. This large lizard is now native to Mexico, Central America, Brazil, and on Caribbean islands. And they range in size, but typically reach lengths of more than 6 feet and weigh about 10 pounds. The iguana may have a docile disposition, but they will use their long and spiked tail as a means of defense if they feel threatened. The tails are about half their body size. Iguana actually punch their enemy with their sharp tail. And despite their incredible size, the iguana's broken tail will, like a small lizard that you can catch with a hand, soon heal and grow back to its previous size. And amazingly, God made the iguana to have what some might call a third eye. And this retina-like feature is located on the iguana's head and connects with the sensory pineal gland in its brain. This third eye doesn't produce images for the lizard, but instead, researchers say it can actually react to changes in light and can even detect birds of prey overhead. Incredibly, God made the iguana to involuntarily become immobile if it but hears the sound of a hawk's cry. That action either makes the giant lizard still enough to avoid detection, or it makes it easier for the hawk to snag its prey. Iguana are also known as excellent swimmers, holding their breath for nearly 30 minutes at a time, and some can even inflate themselves, making them float. Shining a spotlight on God's creation of the iguana, this is Pilgrim Radio.

From a group right out of Carson City, Nevada, that's I Am They with From the Day, and you are listening to Pilgrim Radio. Welcome to Pilgrim Radio. Glad you've joined us today. And at the top of the hour, got a program you're going to want to tune into this. You get to hear Alistair Begg. He's from Scotland. I love to hear his voice. It just grabs you. He's got an accent. We all have an accent, but his is from Scotland. He's former pastor of Parkside Church in Chagrin Falls, Ohio. His series is Guard the Truth, a study in 2 Timothy. And today's message, Fulfill Your Ministry. Again, Alistair Begg at the top of the hour. Until then, Forrest Frank in the room here on The Pilgrim.

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1: Alistair Begg is an author and Bible teacher in Chagrin Falls, Ohio. Today we continue his series, Guard the Truth, a study in 2 Timothy and his message, Fulfill Your Ministry. And now here's Alistair Begg.
2: 2 Timothy chapter 4, we'll begin with the first verse. 2 Timothy 4 verse 1, I charge you in the presence of God and of Christ Jesus, who is to judge the living and the dead, and by his appearing and his kingdom, preach the word. Be ready in season and out of season. Reprove, rebuke, and exhort with complete patience and teaching. For the time is coming when people will not endure sound teaching, but having itching ears, they will accumulate for themselves teachers to suit their own passions, and will turn away from listening to the truth and wander off into myths. As for you, always be sober-minded, endure suffering, do the work of an evangelist, fulfill your ministry. For I am already being poured out as a drink offering, and the time of my departure has come. I have fought the good fight, I have finished the race, I have kept the faith. Henceforth there is laid up for me the crown of righteousness, which the Lord, the righteous judge, will award to me on that day. And not only to me, but also to all who have loved his appearing. Thanks be to God for his word. Well, I invite you to turn again to 2 Timothy chapter 4, where our verse for this morning is verse 5. Our text, verse 5. As for you, always be sober-minded, endure suffering, do the work of an evangelist, fulfill your ministry. Or as many of us have learned it over the years in the NIV, keep your head in all situations, endure hardship, do the work of an evangelist, discharge all the duties of your ministry. Or if we want to paraphrase it, as far as you're concerned, Timothy, stay steady in all that you're doing, face up to whatever suffering may come, make sure you go on steadily preaching the gospel and leave nothing undone that you ought to do. That's it. He has provided this very striking and straightforward charge. He has made sure that Timothy understands the challenge of fulfilling that charge in that challenging environment. And now he's calling for Timothy to display his character as a young man and as a pastor, as he responds to these final four imperatives that Paul brings to him. In doing so, he's providing Timothy, as someone has said, with a sober, realistic statement of what Christian ministry really is. If anyone is wondering about pastoral ministry, what it would be like, what it should be like, and so on, here in just one verse, we have a fairly realistic expression of what's involved. Not everything that's involved, but certainly this is involved. Now, the opening phrase in the sentence, as for you, is a familiar phrase throughout these pastoral epistles. It's two words in Greek. It's translated variously. If your Bible is open, you will see it here in verse 5 of chapter 4. You will also see it if you go in reverse order to verse 14 of chapter 3. He describes these evil people and imposters in verse 13, and then he says in verse 14, but as for you, I don't want you to be like them. I want you to continue in what you have learned and have become convinced of. If you go further up the way, as it were, up going towards verse 1, you can find the same thing in verse 10, where he begins again, you, however, or but you, or as for you. And if you care to, you can go through 1 Timothy and also through Titus, and you'll find that Paul does it again and again. And what he's doing is he's setting before Timothy a man-sized task, a calling that is only given to a man, the task of pastoral ministry. And he wants Timothy to be in no doubt as to the nature of what he's facing. Facing opposition, facing isolation. It would be very easy for Timothy to decide just to throw in the towel. Paul is telling him that he's about to face death. He will be leaving. And Timothy could be so scared by the prospect of being left without the Apostle Paul's companionship that he may just determine, well, I think I'll go at the same time. And God can raise up somebody else to do this. Paul is concerned that that will not take place. So he's saying to him, there's no time here, no opportunity here for self-pity, but rather this is an opportunity, Timothy, to show some steady persistence. And it is a miracle of God's grace when a pastor stays for any length of time in a pulpit. It is a testimony to the favor of God. It's a testimony to a lot of things. It's a testimony to the patience of a congregation. It's a testimony to a lot of things, but ultimately it is a testimony to the amazing grace of God. And when you read church history and you read of those who over a significant period of time have enjoyed opportunities of usefulness, that idea is reinforced. Classically, in the 19th century, Charles Simeon of Cambridge, who exercised the ministry in the face of fierce opposition, especially in the early days. It wasn't simply that his congregation didn't want to listen to him, they just didn't want him at all. And they actually locked him out of the church. And when he tried to go in and preach, they removed the pews from the church so that nobody would be able to sit down and listen to him. When he had chairs brought in to replace the pews, they threw those chairs out as well. How long did he last in Cambridge? 54 years he sustained ministry there. I suggest to you that is a testimony to the amazing grace of God. Now, what is Paul saying here? Let's look at the fourfold directive that he gives. As for you, what are you to be about? Number one, always be sober-minded. There's a sense in which the challenge he has given him in verses 3 and 4, where these people have itching ears, heaping up for themselves teachers, accumulating teachers to suit their passions, wandering off into myths. Essentially, they've become intoxicated by all these various ideas. There's a headiness about it that will make you lightheaded. And to sit around engaging in all of this speculative material. And he's saying to Timothy, I don't want you to be sucking any of that heady wine of mythology and so on. You are working in an environment where people have wandered away. They have drifted into myths. Therefore, it is imperative, Timothy, that you remain sober-minded. In the NIV, remember that you keep your head. The notion is of remaining alert, of being vigilant, of being discerning. Because if you think about it, all of these ideas are sweeping around. People are going hither and yon in search of somebody who will tell them what they want to hear. Very, very possible to be completely destabilized by all of that, to begin to lose your way around, to begin to say to yourself, well, maybe I'm the one who's wrong. After all, everybody else seems to be over here. So the call is a realistic call, isn't it? You stay alert. I don't want you susceptible to these speculative fancies. Don't be unsettled when your numbers are diminishing and the false teachers' numbers are increasing. And make sure that you are always sober-minded. Always sober-minded. In the NIV, keep your head in all situations, so that all the time and in every situation, you've got to stay awake and you've got to make sure that you are alert for these dangers. Think about it. It is not simply in order that Timothy himself might run the race and complete it, but Timothy has under his care all of these people that are the flock. He has been entrusted with the responsibility of the pastor and the teacher. He, along with his colleagues, keeps watch over these people as one who will give an account, keeps watch over their souls, as we saw a few Sundays ago. Therefore, if he falls asleep, if he loses it, it has ramifications. Now, some of you think I'm completely afraid to fly. I want to disavow that notion. I'm not at all. But I always tell you little things like this, and you've deduced that I'm somehow afraid. I'm not afraid. I'm just confiding in you that every so often I have a little panic. When you are somewhere away out over the ocean, heading for the west coast of Africa, in the middle of the night, and I say to myself, I wonder if the fellas up in the flight deck are actually up in the flight deck. Well, it's a silly idea. Where did they go? I mean, you saw they were in it to start off. Where do you think they went? I don't know. I just wonder if they're there. I wonder if they're awake. I wonder if they're both awake. And I know a lot of pilots, and when I press them, I know they fall asleep. And then you have that bizarre thought that maybe I'm on the Malaysian flight. Maybe we're just going and going and going until we go. Oh, I think I'll go up and knock the door and say, hello, just checking. Want to make sure you're alert up here, vigilant up here. Makes sense in some measure. You have every right to come and knock my door and say, hey, pastor, just want to make sure you're alert. Want to make sure you're vigilant. Want to make sure you're not sniffing this crazy stuff. I want to make sure that you're sober-minded. Secondly, Timothy, not only do you need to be sober-minded, but you need to endure suffering. Now, once again, he's not introducing a new note. The emphasis on suffering has run all the way through his letter. In fact, his invitation to Timothy at the very beginning of the letter, back in verse 8, is it, of chapter 1, therefore do not be ashamed of the testimony about our Lord, nor of me his prisoner. But here's his invitation to join him in pastoral ministry, but share in suffering for the gospel. That's the requirement, by the power of God. Those are the resources. He wonderfully puts together both requirement and resource all the time. How am I going to do this? By the enabling of God. But this you must do. And he has emphasized that all the way through the letter. You only need to go down to verse, 12? He says, I was appointed a preacher and an apostle and a teacher. This is chapter 1, which is why I suffer as I do. And when you go into chapter 2, he's saying the same thing. I want to tell you about my gospel, for which I am suffering. So he says, Timothy, I don't want to gild the lily in my departure from you as I get ready to leave you behind. I won't do you any favors by suggesting that this is a soft option. It isn't. You need to keep your head. And secondly, you need to be prepared to suffer. Now, Paul suffered physically, didn't he? The record of the New Testament makes this abundantly clear. He's actually in jail at the present time. Jesus suffered physically. Many of our brothers and sisters today throughout the world are suffering physically. Timothy may be facing physical suffering too. We know little of that where we are, for the time being at least. But Timothy's suffering would probably be far more mental and emotional, as he realizes that although he is seeking to be true to this pattern of sound words, sticking with the truth of the gospel, staying with the gospel, he finds that people are running all over the place looking for people who will tell them what they want to hear. Why can't you be far more amenable the way some of these other teachers are, Timothy? Why do you have to keep going on about this gospel? Well, Paul is preparing him for the fact that if he's going to stick with the gospel, then there's a cost involved. There's a cost involved in sticking with the gospel. Because as we said last time, if we're going to say what the Bible says concerning the situation of man, that man by nature is sinful and guilty and responsible and lost, then there's going to be a cost in telling people that. I mean, don't you find that in your daily routine when you're sitting with somebody who is your friend or even a family member and they want to ask you about something, and it's a very easy thing to just fob it off with, well, you know, I have some very spiritual interests, you know, I kind of like this, or, well, you know, God is interesting, or whatever else it is. There'll be no pushback for that. Now, but if you're going to tell them what the Bible really says about who Jesus is, that he is the king of the universe, and that he's planning on judging everyone, he died as the only way to deal with the predicament of man, and he provides in his mercy forgiveness to those who turn to him. But that simply knowing these things intellectually is not the same as embracing them, and therefore that they need to be embraced. I think there's a fair chance your colleagues will want to close the office door on you pretty quickly. And you better be prepared for the fact that they talk about you behind your back, and they laugh at you, and they think you're a complete nut. Because our culture has embraced two things more than anything else: tolerance and permissiveness. If God is dead, said Dostoevsky, all things are permissible. God is gone, therefore you can do what you want. Don't tell me what I can't do or what I'm going to do. And furthermore, if you were a real nice kind of Christian person, you would be a far more tolerant person. You wouldn't be saying these dreadfully divisive things about broad roads and narrow roads and one mediator between God and man. Well, if it was relevant for Timothy in Ephesus, I suggest to you that it is very relevant for us in Cleveland. You see, the insinuations of the evil one in the mind of the servant of God, Timothy in this case, need to be recognized for what they are. The evil one is going to come to a Timothy, and he's going to attempt to deceive him. That's why he needs to be sober-minded and alert. He's going to try and just discourage him, just to downright discourage him. So eventually he gets to the point where he goes, you know what? I have had enough of this. And I don't want one more Sunday. That's the insinuation of the evil one. Why don't you chuck it? And what is he seeking to do? He's seeking to derail the servant of God. Get him off the tracks. Get him off the tracks in terms of his focus on the gospel. Get him off the tracks any way at all. But if this fellow is at all useful, make sure that you get rid of him. And so Paul says to him, you need to, Timothy, make sure that you endure suffering. Now, he's not suggesting that he should court suffering like a masochist, or that he should complain when suffering comes, but rather that he should endure it. This makes perfect sense, and it's in concurrence with what we find in the other apostolic writings. We're going to begin a new series, even though we haven't finished this series. The series will begin in 1 Peter. And as we study through 1 Peter, we're going to be confronted by the fact that the call to Christian living in the context of the Greek or Roman world was a call to live for Christ in the face of suffering. So that when Peter says to the believers that he wants to make sure that they are ready to live in such a way as to have an answer for those who ask a reason for the hope that they have, which is a verse that I think many of us are familiar with. In your hearts regard Christ the Lord as holy, and always be prepared to make a defense to anyone who asks you for a reason for the hope that is in you. Okay, so we're supposed to be ready to respond to the questions that come our way. He says, and the manner in which you do this is very important. You must do it with gentleness and with respect and having a good conscience. Then there's a henna clause, so that what? So that when you are slandered and when they revile your good behavior. See, when you take verse 15 and you just isolate it to be ready to always have an answer for those who ask a reason for the hope you have, sounds kind of cozy, doesn't it? Well, I've just got to be ready and so on. He says, yeah, but you better be ready in the context of suffering, so that when they slander you after you've been ready with your answer, when they revile you and say, stay away from her, she's a bad act, that you then are able to stand up to the challenge, that you are able to endure, that you're endured, that you're not a chocolate soldier. As soon as they turn the heat up, you're gone. There actually is something there of substance. And he's already said that to Timothy. He says, it's the hardworking farmer that receives the reward. It's the athlete who competes according to the rules. It's the soldier who submits to his commanding officer. Endure hardship. If anyone suffers as a Christian, let him not be ashamed, but let him glorify God. Thirdly, do the work of an evangelist. Is he suggesting that Timothy leaves his charge pastorally in Ephesus and goes on an itinerant journey? I don't think so. I think that what this means is simply a reinforcement of the charge that he's already given in verse 2, preach the word. Do the work of an evangelist, Timothy. In other words, go on steadily preaching the gospel. Go on steadily preaching the gospel. J.I. Packer, in his book, A Quest for Godliness, has a wonderful quote that I wrote down years ago, and I still keep it behind a little photograph of myself and one of my daughters. She's about 4 at the time. She's now, 32? So it's been on my desk for a long time. And I found it just yesterday when I went to look for it. I was sure it was there, and it was, hidden behind her little face. This is Packer. If one preaches the Bible biblically, one cannot help preaching the gospel all the time. And every sermon will be, as Bolton the Puritan said, at least by implication, evangelistic. If one preaches the Bible, every sermon will be, at least by implication, evangelistic. Why? Because the Bible is a book about Jesus. The story of the Bible is salvation belongs to the Lord. The story of the Bible is not the story of how you can do something for yourself to make yourself acceptable to God, but it's the story of what God has done in Christ in order that you might know God and be welcomed by God. It's a wonderful story. Now, why is this so important? Well, think about it. There are all these things going on around. Guys looking for teachers who will tell them what they want to hear so that they can live their lifestyle any way they want to live it. So consequently, they won't listen to the truth. What is the truth? That salvation belongs to the Lord. And so, Timothy, make sure you do the work of an evangelist. You don't have to be an astute reader of church history, even recent church history, the history of the last 50 years, even in this country, to realize that a number of very good and effective gospel preachers deviated from course as a result of either chasing down the heretics, deciding that their job was to curse the darkness, or to engage in political agendas. Now, you're sensible people. You can read the history of the church in America and in Great Britain. I can give you chapter and verse for it. I won't waste your time on it. But I have names in my mind, and I have places that are clear to me where somebody whom I knew to be a very effective communicator of the gospel eventually gave up on that. I'm not questioning the individual's motivation. I assume that it was the best of motives. But for whatever reason, he determined that it was more important. For example, let's put it in Timothean terms in Ephesus. It's more important that I take on all these false teachers and point out to everybody where they're all gone false than it is that I preach the good news. It's important that I point out that the political structures of Ephesus and the Greco-Roman world are so messed up that everybody needs to know all about that, and I need to tell them about it every single time we come together, than to preach the gospel. It's more so and so on. Straightforward. That's the challenge, isn't it? The pastor must not neglect the ongoing work of preaching the gospel. The emphasis of the pastor has got to be that, both in public and in private. It's It's very easy in pastoral ministry to think that because you've exhorted your people to it, that you're actually doing it yourself. You may not be doing it yourself. I just received a pre-publication copy of Rico Tice's new book asking me for a comment. It arrived by email the other morning. I was still in my bed. I'm not going to tell you what time it was. It's none of your business. And so I brought it up on my iPad, and I began to read it. And I never got out of my bed until I'd finished reading it. 120 pages, pure gold. Horribly challenging. Devastating in its impact. I got to the end of it, and I was greatly challenged. I can't wait for the book to get here. But for now, Timothy, you're the pastor. Make sure you do the work of an evangelist. The exhortations that Paul gives here are timeless. They fit when the culture is on your side. They fit when the culture is opposing you. And he's saying to Timothy, Timothy, I want you to swim against the tide. I want you to swim upstream. And finally, I want to make sure, Timothy, that you don't quit, that you fulfill your ministry. I think fulfill your ministry, that little phrase, is simply a catch-all that kind of wraps it up. It gathers, if you like, it's a sack with all the rest in. All the things that I've already said, the charge I've given you, the challenge that you face. Now, as you recognize this, as you come to it with a mind that is alert and in tune, as you're prepared to recognize the cost that's involved in doing what you're doing, as you remain in a focused way to proclaim the good news of the gospel. Now, Timothy, finish the job. That's what he's saying. Keep going. In the NIV, discharge all the duties of your ministry. J.B. Phillips, carry out to the full the commission that God gave you. In secular Greek, the verb denotes the fulfilling of a promise or the repaying of a debt. That's how it's used in secular Greek. So make sure that you keep the promise that you've made and that you repay the debt that you owe. Timothy is a debtor to the mercy of God, as was Paul. Timothy has been ordained to the gospel ministry. That's why Paul has been able to say to him, do not neglect the gift that was given you at the laying on of the hands. He recognizes this. And so he says to him, Timothy, you know, I won't be here, but you will be here. I'm about to exit. You have made your entry. Keep your promises. The Anglican clergyman John Ernest Bode, anticipating the confirmation of two of his children, wrote a poem which became a hymn for them so that they might say this in prospect of them being confirmed in their faith. I wonder, do you know the hymn? It begins, O Jesus, I have promised to serve thee to the end. Be thou forever near me, my master and my friend. I dare not fear the battle when thou art by my side, nor wander from the pathway if thou wilt be my guide. Oh, let me feel thee near me. The world is ever near. I see the sights that dazzle and the tempting sounds I hear, and my foes are ever with me, around me and within. Oh, Jesus, draw thou nearer and keep my heart from sin. In other words, Timothy, finish what you've set out to do. It's the 100th, we just passed the 100th anniversary of the First World War. It was given far more consideration in other parts of Europe, understandably, than here. But if you looked in on it at all, you surely would have been struck by it and moved by many of the celebrations, not least of all of those porcelain poppies in the gardens of the Tower of London. I grew up with a First World War. What? Well, I had a grandfather who was in the Battle of the Somme. I think I remember the first day when I saw him shaving. And I said, what are the lumps on your back, Grandpa? And he said, son, that's shrapnel. What's shrapnel? Then he told me. Then I realized why it was. That he could never shake hand because his arm had been completely neutralized. They wanted to remove it. He didn't want it removed. So he always shook hands with his left hand. And he used to sing little songs that intrigued me. He used to sing songs by a Scottish singer called Harry Lauder, who wrote songs like "Would You Stop Your Ticklin' Joke," which is a classic for anybody from that side of the ocean. He wrote a number of songs, but the one that propelled him into particular usefulness began, "Keep Right On to the End of the Road. Keep right on to the end. Though the road be long and your way be long, so keep right on to the end." Which was a very interesting song. It was sung by the Second World War Tommies. Harry Lauder wrote it when his son died in the First World War. I think he probably wrote it for himself. He probably wrote it to himself. "My boy is gone. The battle's fierce. What am I going to do? Keep right on to the end of the road. Keep right on to the end." That's how it goes. And they march to it. If you've seen The Bridge on the River Kwai, we started with Simeon, we'll finish with Simeon. Simeon decided he would stop being a pastor when he was 60. Not a bad idea. He said, "I will go till I'm 60 and then I will have a Sabbath evening." In other words, I'm done at that point.

0: said it was almost as if that was the case. And he said that he felt that God actually said to him, "Listen, I laid you aside because you entertained with satisfaction the thought of resting from your labor. But now you have arrived at the very period when you had promised yourself that satisfaction and have determined instead to spend your strength for me to the latest hour of your life. I have doubled, trebled, quadrupled your strength that you may execute your desire on a more extended plan." So at 60 years old, he returned to his pulpit in Cambridge, and he preached vigorously for 17 more years, preached his final sermon 2 months before he died. In the course of that, he had an assistant, a number of them, but one in particular called Henry Martin. If you know anything of church history and the history of India, and our people are in India today, Henry Martin was a Cambridge student, attended Trinity, became an assistant to Simeon, eventually went to India, where he had a very short ministry. His ministry there lasted 6 years at the most, perhaps only 4. He died at the age of 31. While he was out there, a painting that was done of him was sent back by Henry Martin to Charles Simeon so that Simeon might have this painting of his young assistant. Simeon then took it and had it put in his study, as a result of which, when he went into his study, Henry Martin's face looked down at him every time he was at his desk. And when people would come and visit Simeon, he would show the picture to the people who came. And this is what he would say: "Do you see that blessed man? No one looks at me as he does. He never takes his eyes off me. And he seems always to be saying, 'The years are short. Be serious. Be in earnest. Don't trifle. Don't trifle.'" And then Simeon would add, "And I won't trifle. I won't trifle." What a tragedy to trifle your life away, to trifle your ministry away, when the call of God is so clear. Be sober-minded. Endure suffering. Do the work of an evangelist. Fulfill your ministry. You have a ministry. You have a limited amount of time left. What do you want to do with the rest of your life? That's the question. Father, thank you that you are the one who not only establishes these requirements for us, but also provides the resources to us. What kind of an army are we? We don't look like much. We're not filled up with people who are apparently very, very strong and influential. Most of us, if we're honest, are aware of our own finitude, of our own smallness, of our own ineptitude. So we are entirely dependent on you to enable us and to quicken us so that we might do as you've called us to do and fulfill the ministry entrusted to us. Help us to this end, we pray. Raise us up, send us out, for Jesus' sake. Amen.
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The message of salvation in every song. I was Casting Crowns with Oh My Soul. And you are listening to Pilgrim Radio, giving you strength for your journey on this Thursday afternoon. 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It's called Extra Credit and a new series. It is from Zach Schlegel. He's pastor of First Baptist Church in Upper Marlboro, Maryland. His series is The Gospel of Luke, Confidence About Jesus. And today's title is Certainty About the Gospel. Coming to you at 5 p.m. Pacific and 6 Mountain here on Pilgrim Radio. Everything Belongs up next with Corey Asbury. And this is Pilgrim Radio.

0: Hi, I'm Spencer Dahlke, an on-air host and producer at Pilgrim Radio. 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They were longing for a better country, a heavenly one." 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

0: John Reddick with I Believe It. And I hope you believe that Pilgrim Radio delivers rich Christian programming for everyone wanting to learn more and grow stronger in their faith. And the music as well. 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
1: Here I am for the 100th time, going crazy. I'm just trying to find words that might explain Jesus and what is

Live Up to Your Name from Danny Gokey. And this is Pilgrim Radio, giving you strength for your journey on this Thursday afternoon. My name's Phil Brady, and I'm so excited I get to read to you right now from the book of Philippians, chapter 3, verses 13 and 14. Brothers, I do not consider that I have made it my own, but one thing I do, forgetting what lies behind and straining forward to what lies ahead, I press on toward the goal for the prize of the upward call of God in Christ Jesus. From Philippians chapter 3, 13 and 14, Aaron Schust up next with Shadow of Shaddai. 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
1: He's going to die, and he was a servant. And he had been such a servant that the centurion's heart was moved for him. And so was the heart of Christ. And Christ said, I will come and heal him. I want to suggest to you today that if you and I learn how to serve others, if we learn how to serve God, if we learn how to serve in his house, if we learn how to serve fallen humanity, that Christ will come to us at times that we don't know, we're not aware of it, we don't even suspect it. And suddenly healing comes into our life.
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Verse 1 shows us that David takes God's name upon his lips and comes to him directly. Give ear to my words, O Lord. We can approach the triune God in this way because of our Lord Jesus. For there is one mediator between God and men, the man Christ Jesus. And this mediator grants us the ability to draw near to the throne of grace. Though we can approach God confidently, we must still come to him humbly. In Psalm 5, verse 2, David cries out to God for help and addresses him as my king and my God. David is himself a king, yet he bows before the one who is sovereign over all. He puts himself in the right place. One of the great challenges at the beginning of every day is to put ourselves in a proper perspective before our almighty yet benevolent God. We also draw near to the Lord personally. He hears the sound of our cries and listens to our voice. What a wonder it is that the God who created the universe would be mindful of us, giving ear to everyone who calls upon him. With these first three postures in mind, we will approach God consistently. David mentions the morning twice in Psalm 5, verse 3, implying that for him, beginning the day with God is a priority. Psalm 145, verse 2 states the principle clearly. Every day I will bless you and praise your name forever and ever. We miss out on the richness of God's fellowship if we call out to him only haphazardly. Finally, David comes to God expectantly. In the morning, I prepare a sacrifice for you and watch. As David worships, he watches. He waits for his Lord and expects him to respond. However precisely or flexibly you handle the opening moments of your day and whatever else your routine includes, don't miss out on the opportunity of casting your cares on your good God. When you come to him consistently and directly in humble expectation with your personal requests, he will not withhold his blessing. Tomorrow morning, whatever else you must do, will the Lord God hear your voice? From Alistair Begg's book, Truth for Life, Volume 2, on Pilgrim Radio.

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Coming up at the top of the hour, stay tuned for Extra Credit. Airs at 5 p.m. Pacific and 6 Mountain, and then it also airs again at 10 p.m. Pacific and 11 Mountain. We got a new series. This one is called The Gospel of Luke, Confidence About Jesus, from Zach Schlegel, pastor of First Baptist Church in Upper Marlboro, Maryland. And the title of his message today is Certainty About the Good News. Extra Credit is a program with sermons and messages from the pulpit of the featured speakers. Stay tuned at the top of the hour. Eden's Bridge up next with Turn, Turn, Turn.

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And now a news report from Red Lodge, Montana. A wildfire outbreak 3 weeks ago burned over 1,200 acres of land in Red Lodge, according to the U.S. Forest Service. The fire started April 20th. But healing is coming. Incident Commander Logan Bozak said crews plan to plant seeds in the wildfire-ravaged areas as soon as next week. Reseeding will help prevent further natural disasters, according to Ranger Amy Haas. This phase of the incident is just as important as the initial response, she told KTVQ.com. The fire is 70% contained, but there are still areas of concern. East Side Road, for the time being, is closed to non-residents until rehabilitation is finished. And that's what we know. This is Pilgrim Street. If your church or nonprofit has an upcoming event, we want to hear about it. Also, if there's an issue you'd like discussed, or if you have comments about Pilgrim Radio's programming, email us at info@pilgrimradio.com or write to us at P.O. 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And that's the word on the street this Thursday on Pilgrim Street.

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2: 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And the first message, Certainty About the Good News. 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
3: If you will, please take your Bibles out and turn with me to the Gospel of Luke as we begin a new study in the Gospel according to Luke. And look and follow along carefully to what God is saying to us in His Word. If you go to a restaurant and order food, my assumption is that you and I want to be certain that they didn't poison the food, or else we wouldn't eat it. When we get into our car and drive, I assume that you and I want to be certain that our brakes are going to work, or we would not put the car in drive. If you're in an airplane and you want to jump out of it, you want to be certain that the parachute on your back is going to open, or else why would you leave a perfectly good airplane? Certainty is a good thing. Certainty is an important thing in our life. Certainty is the basis of a lot of the decisions that we make in our life on a day-to-day basis. But what about certainty when it comes to religion? When it comes to certainty and religion, I can think of at least three different options. Let me list them for you. Option number one is you're uncertain and you're comfortable, you're okay with being uncertain. Because if you think of religion as nothing more than just a self-help program, or you think of religion as nothing more than a set of ideas that will help you to feel better, or if you think of religion as just a list of rules to follow, then being certain is not really that big of a deal. Because in this approach to religion, the world has many different approaches. Islam, Christianity, Buddhism, Scientology, Mormonism. And many people, when they think of religion like this, they argue that you don't have to be certain that the path that you're on is right or wrong. You just need to believe. You just need